0: Welcome to Living by Grace, a verse-by-verse study through the Bible with Pastor Mark Galvin of Calvary Chapel Lompoc. Open in your Bibles with us to the New Testament book of James as we continue our study in chapter 4.
1: Submit yourselves therefore to God. And he says, resist the devil. This is what we're to do. We're to resist the devil, and God gives you power to do that. He gives you authority in his name. And it's not a thing like you've no doubt seen on TV where, you know, Satan, I cast you out, you know, and I'm chasing you. It is all these things where I'm doing this against Satan. I'm doing this to Satan. I'm going to make him do this. I'm going to, you know, you can't, that's just ridiculous. I mentioned, I believe, last week where it tells us in Jude that Michael the archangel, when he contended over the body of Moses, he didn't bring a railing accusation against the devil. You know, I cringe when I hear people saying, you know, I'm going to kick Satan in the teeth with my boots, and I'm going to do this, that, and, you know, I'm going to pull on his horns or whatever. That's his turf. That's the way he likes to fight. He wants you to come on his mat, fight his way. Just as Michael the archangel did, he said, the Lord rebuke you. And that's how we resist the devil. We submit to God, and when we sense the devil speaking to us, temptation, we resist. Because we can resist. We have the ability. We have the power in Christ. Call on his name. Resist the devil, and the promise, notice, and he will flee from you. He'll flee. He'll leave. He rises. You know, there's no point. The devil doesn't waste his time. He knows there's no point of entry, no access, no vulnerability. He's just not going to waste his time. And once again, cannot possess you, but he can harass you and he can tempt you. Verse 8, draw nigh to God and he will draw nigh to you. Notice that's two promises in two verses. 7, you really resist the devil, he'll flee from you. And then also, draw nigh to God, and he will draw nigh to you. You draw near to God, the promise being, he will draw near to you. If you sincerely seek him, he will draw near to you. You sincerely seek the Lord. If you open the Bible and say, well, you know, I'm just gonna read for a while, and kind of a speed reading thing where you're thinking of something else, that's really not seeking the Lord. It's when you look and study his word, ask God to open up, and you're really contemplating with what he's saying. You see, that's one means by which you can draw near to God. You can draw near to God just by calling on his name, crying out for help. Jesus. The name of Jesus Christ. There's power. Delivering power in the name of Christ. In Jesus' name, God, and he will draw nigh to you. And there's strength there. There's power there as you draw near to him. Cleanse your hands, you sinners, and purify your hearts, ye double-minded. God wants it, you see, in submitting myself to God and resisting. I need to be willing to do my part also in that, you know, I'm not picking up the things that are tearing me down or taking in the stuff that, you know, is tempting to me or that which is a destructive element in my life. I'm not to be actively reaching out for those things and participating in any way with them, renting them, buying them, whatever the case may be, borrowing them. Cleanse your hands. Just get rid of it. Don't touch it. Don't keep a bottle under the bed or a secret stash in the backyard or whatever. Draw nigh to God, and he will draw nigh to you. Cleanse your hands, you sinners, and purify your hearts, you double-minded. And it's the purification of the heart that takes place when we turn to him. Only God can purify our hearts, but we must, once again, we must submit. We must be willing. If we say, well, next week, next month, not right now, it's just too tough right now. It'll always be too tough. It's always too tough. It's never easy for us. It's always impossible for us. That's why God is the only one that does the impossible. He asks us to do our part, and he'll do the impossible. The man with the withered hand, it was impossible for him with that withered hand to reach out. And yet, what did Jesus say? He said, reach forth your hand. Medically speaking, could have got a note from his doctor. Sorry, Jesus, my patient can't reach out. Could have said no. But he didn't. You know what? I'm going to obey. This is impossible. Physically, there's no way. This hand of mine is withered. It doesn't have the ability. It doesn't have the ability to do what Christ is asking me to do. But once that man said in his heart, I'm going to do it. I'm going to use everything. I'm going to use what I'm going to will to do what God asked. And as he obeyed, the impossible was provided. The impossible became possible. And when we ask God to forgive, he purifies our hearts. And it says, you double-minded. Double-minded. This word, in the Greek, it means double-souled. Two souls. And it's where we get our English term, schizophrenic. If someone is just, well, as far as the medical world is concerned, you know, he's multi-personality kind of a thing. Double-minded. You don't have to reach for the pills. You reach out to God. You double-minded, double-souled. We can get that way where we're just so messed up, we can't think straight. Double-minded. God can deal with that. He's done it for thousands of years. It's not something that has just arisen in the last 100 years or so. You know, there's so many psychiatrists that have come up with all kinds of different diagnoses, different medical state, different types of conditions, and many of them are just drummed up because they get rich. I'm bringing forth some kind of a so-called cure. Look, man has been on this planet for a long time, approximately 6,000 years. And really, drugs and pharmaceuticals have only been around for a very short period of time. What did man do 200 years ago? It did a lot better, I think, without the professionals, psychiatry and psychology. Well, I think medical doctors are great, but be careful. God can take care of the double-minded. Be afflicted and mourn and weep. Let your laughter be turned to mourning and your joy to heaviness. Now, this church, once again, there were a lot of problems in this church, and there was a lot of pride. And as I mentioned previously, there was just that desire of many in this congregation. I want to be the pastor. I want to teach. I want to be up front. And James, remember, he doesn't pull any punches. He grew up in the same house that Jesus grew up in. He's his little brother. And he knows what's right and wrong. And, you know, he grew up probably with his older brother. And we don't have a record of the things that took place as far as, you know, the conversations that Jesus had as the older brother to James. But, I just got to imagine that Jesus probably told him a lot of things. Do this, little brother. Don't do that. Do this, do that. So James has got this thing where he just says what's right, what's wrong, and he doesn't really beat around the bush. He just calls, he says, you guys, he speaks to us collectively, he says, you guys are adulterers, adulteresses. You don't put up with this stuff. You guys are filled with pride. You know, he doesn't, you know, mollycoddle us. And that's, what was that, 200 years ago they came up with that term? But, you know, he doesn't baby us or pamper us. He says, humble yourselves. You know, be afflicted. Be afflicted and mourn and weep. Let your laughter be turned to mourning and your joy to heaviness. It's interesting how we can become so comfortable with sin in our own lives and the condition of man. Remember with the Corinthians, they were allowing an individual, a man, to live with his stepmother or his mother-in-law, depending on the way, either way, you know, is ridiculous from an immoral standpoint. And Paul wrote to the Corinthians, said, look, you guys are allowing something that the world doesn't even get into. You guys are, instead of being an example, you're being a detriment to the society you live in. And just because you can speak in tongues or, you know, you can interpret tongues or you have the gift of evangelism, you guys are, you're nothing. That's what Paul said. And so often the Bible, you see the scripture, it brings us back to that place, to the place where we belong. I'm just nothing. You know, we spend all this time building ourselves or thinking more of ourselves than we ought. And, you know, people telling us, you know, that we're great and we really aren't. And we know that, but, you know, we want other people to think so. So it's something where God is constantly having to humble us. Be afflicted and mourn and weep. Let your laughter be turned to mourning and your joy to heaviness. Humble yourselves in the sight of the Lord, and he shall lift you up. So if you're having difficulty, if you're in sin, or if there's an area of bondage in your life as a believer, it's something that needs to be repented of, mourned over. Lord, forgive me. I'm just allowing this stuff to continue and continue, and it needs to stop. And help me right now, Lord, forgive me. And right now, you see, it can be better. It can be a whole lot better. And you can leave here getting better and knowing, hey, I can. The Lord's got something better for me, and I'm doing better now, and I can continue to do better and do his will and be led of his Spirit and experience the power of God and be victorious in this area. Now, in verse 11, he says, speak not evil one of another, brethren. He that speaketh evil of his brother and judgeth his brother speaketh evil of the law and judgeth the law. But if thou judge the law, thou art not a doer of the law, but a judge. Judging your brethren. Judging your brother in Christ. It's something that, we kind of do by nature. We see a certain set of circumstances and we think the worst. We hear something about a brother or sister, and we automatically believe oftentimes the gossip the stories that are told. And you think of James having Jesus

young man or what have you. You see, James, his little brother, always looking, you know, thinking, you know, it's my brother, man. And I can imagine that James, here from personal experience, is saying, gosh, you know, don't make the same mistake I did. Talk about judging someone, judging a brother, and doing a horrible job at it. You know, he misjudged his brother, his literal brother, Jesus Christ, who is God in the flesh. How wrong can you be? When someone's God and you don't know it, that's as wrong as you can be. You can't be any more off than that. And yet, you know, he came to his senses, or I should say he came to repentance, but he's speaking to you and I, speak not evil one of another, brethren. We don't have the ability to judge. Only God can judge. And in Matthew's gospel, remember the Sermon on the Mount where Jesus spoke of judging one another, and he's saying, he says here in Matthew that how can you judge your brother if you got a beam in your eye? And the beam there being, you know, you think of a giant, like a 4x8, you know, 15-foot 4x8 beam, and sticking in your eye, you're not going to be able to help your brother who has a speck, a little tiny mote or a speck in his eye, because your beam would, you know, it's going to get in the way. And that's what Jesus was referring to. The beam is that self-righteous attitude of it, where we're always judging or being hypercritical of other people. See, that gets in the way. I can't, you know, trying to minister to someone, it's just, you know, they pick up on the fact that I'm a holier-than-thou person. Or I'm looking down on them. And they're not able to receive. They're not going to receive. And it's kind of like that Jesus kind of uses an illustration. Reminds me of the Three Stooges. Remember, Mo would be carrying that big beam and then hit, you know, Curly turn. They'd be turning and hitting each other. And it becomes a comical, you know, a sad comedy, if that can be. If that's, I guess that's an oxymoron, but you get the picture. It's sad. But we're like that. It's in a sense, it's comical. We can't help anyone if we're judgmental. It just won't work. We don't have the right spirit. Speak not evil one of another, brethren. He that speaketh evil of his brother and judgeth his brother speaketh evil of the law and judgeth the law. And James, growing up in that house, you know, his older brother Jesus never condemning him. He knew the grace of God. He saw the grace. He saw the mercy of God and how gracious Christ was to his little brother, never condemning him. But when we condemn others, we're judging the law of God, and judgeth the law. But if thou judge the law, if you put yourself in the position of a judge, thou art not a doer of the law, but a judge. And that should cause us all to cringe. You know, we don't want to be in that position. You know, God's position. He's the only one that deserves. He's the only one that can judge. There's one lawgiver who is able to save and to destroy. Who art thou that judgest another? When we think of that, that's a great question to ask ourselves. Who art thou that judgest another? So often we become critical and we can see the sin in the life of other people that is familiar to us. We're able to diagnose and discern their condition because we're so familiar with it in our own lives. We've seen it in our lives. We know it personally. We've experienced it. Who art thou that judgest another? Remember with the woman caught in adultery, that the religious leaders, remember, they took her, and it says that they actually caught her in the very act. How the man was released, I don't know. But they caught them in the act of adultery. They take her, bring her to Jesus, and demand, hey, the law tells us that she must be stoned because she's an adulteress. And remember, Jesus began to write in the dirt. And then he spoke to them and said, he who is without sin, cast the first stone. And we don't know what he

situations. Who knows what he was writing? It could have been that he was writing down things that these guys, as they're looking down at the dirt, the things he's writing, they realize, wow, you know, we're guilty of the same kind of thing. But it tells us, we don't know what he wrote, but he wrote, and he said, he who is without sin, let him cast the first stone. Then from the eldest to the youngest, they all drop their rocks. And then the woman that was left there, as Jesus spoke to her, where are your accusers? They're all gone. They've left. Neither do I condemn you. But he said, go and sin no more. You're forgiven, but, you know, remove yourself from that. Sin no more. Don't go back. Don't get involved in that. You know, sin no more. And he was without sin, let him cast the first stone. So here he says, who art thou that judgest another? Who am I? Well, you know, I'm guilty. I shouldn't be judging people. It's when I think, well, you know, I've been doing good for so long, and, you know, the stuff I'm forgiven. So, you know, I haven't done those things for 10 years. So now I can judge. Who art thou that judgest another? 13. Go to now, ye that say, today or tomorrow we will go into such a city and continue there a year and buy and sell and get gain. You know, for the individual that says, you know, I'm gonna become educated, nothing wrong with that. But making all the plans, say, I'm gonna do this, that, and the other thing, I'm gonna get my diploma, I'm gonna get my degree, I'm gonna move to this city or that place, I'm gonna, you know, buy a house in Beverly Hills, I'm gonna make, you know, $15 million, and then, you know, making all these plans. There's nothing wrong with making plans, nothing wrong with being rich. But the key is God's will. Whereas you know not what shall be on the morrow. Nobody can predict tomorrow but God. For what is your life? It is even a vapor that appeareth for a little time and then vanisheth away. The older I get, the more I realize that life, that this verse is true. The more vaporesque, so to speak. It's not a real word, but it's just a vapor, isn't it? As you look back. The older you get, the more of a vapor it becomes, your past. And you're thinking, is this all there is? You know, another 10, 20, 30, 40, is that all there is? I've already lived a long time, and is that all there is? You know, when you're 10 and you're thinking of, you know, somebody that's 20, that's a long time. I remember thinking, when I was a teenager, thinking I turned 20, you know, they were over the hill.

get connected with that which is forever, it feels good. It feels right. You go, wow, this is where the weight is. This is what life's all about, being involved with God, living for God, being used by God. This is the reality I want to live, living for something bigger than you, bigger than me. You go, I'm involved in something that, man, this is really satisfying. This is really fulfilling. And I'm going to take this into eternity with me. I'm going to send it ahead. Life is a vapor. Only those things that which are done for Christ will last. And we have a very short time to do them. And we could be gone in 5 minutes from now or less. 5 years from now or less. Who knows? Well, only the Lord knows. Maybe you've heard in the last couple of days, the Russians are sending helicopters to Syria. What does that mean to anything? Oh, read Ezekiel. They're, you know, very interesting. But that is, as God said, that Israel in the last days would be a burdensome stone, a troublesome stone to the entire world. And very likely, I believe that the rapture will take place before the Magog invasion, when Russia invades Israel. I believe that'll take place before, the rapture will take place before that. And so I'm not predicting anything, by the way. I'm just saying. Russia's moving to Syria with her helicopters, and that's not good. And from a standpoint of if you're not a believer, you need to be ready, because the Lord could come back tonight. And those who are living in the last days. Well, anyways, let's continue here. For that you ought to say, if the Lord will, we shall live and do this or that. But now you rejoice in your boastings. All such rejoicing is evil. God always has to be at the forefront of our plans. Lord, if you will. Lord, is this what you want for me? Check in with him. Lord, is this, or am I just beating a dead toad here? Is this what you have? If it's not what you have for me, this is not good. If you don't have this for me, this is going to be useless. It's going to be futile. It's going to be like Solomon. All is empty. All is emptiness. Chasing of the wind, vanity, vexation, torment of spirit. And, you know, I think of in my past, I think some things I committed myself to, and I go, why? Why did I do that? It's been so many years, you know, trying to educate myself in this area so I could become this or that. And it just was empty. Put God first. Therefore, to him that knoweth to do good and doeth it not, to him it is sin. Sins of commission, we commit sin by disobeying God. There's also sins of omission where we know we're supposed to do something, but we don't do it. We know we're supposed to say something, we don't say it. We commit sins, and through a practice or through disobedience, or we through omission, where we say, we don't do what we're supposed to do. I know I'm supposed to do this, I just don't want it. It's both sin. Therefore, to him that knoweth to do good, you know what God wants you to do, and doeth it not, to him it is sin. And you see, that can include all kinds of things. And the Holy Spirit, he lets you know when it's sin. And then it becomes our determination. So we determine, yeah, okay, I'm gonna repent and go your way, or I'm going to rebel. I'm just going to continue to do what I want. The results are diametrically opposed. They are completely different. Obedience, the path of obedience that brings blessing, fulfillment, satisfaction, all the glorious things that God has for us. Disobedience looks good, sounds good, tastes good for a short period of time, always ends in death. To be carnally minded is death. Maybe not physical death. Might be the death of relationship, the death of a family, the death of a job, the death of whatever it might be. It ultimately, it's going to end in death physically. But the wages of sin is death. So it behooves us, benefits us greatly to just do what God says. And it's also the greatest blessing. So we're going to pick up next week in the fifth chapter. If you want to read verses 1 through 13, you can be prepared for next week. Remember that we have our Father, we just pray, use us, Lord, to your glory.

0: I be an example, a witness to those in the community, give opportunity to share and to be a testimony. And Lord, that you would just bless, Father, that you would provide according to your will and purposes. And ask, Father, also tonight that you would just minister to our hearts, strengthen us by your Spirit, and direct us by your Spirit. May we be more sensitive and more willing to be led, Lord, and to see the great things that you're able to do, that you can only you can do, Lord. May we depend on you in those impossible circumstances, and that we might see, just as Abraham, as so many the Old Testament characters, that nothing is too hard for you. May we hold on to that, Father. In Jesus' name, amen.
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0: 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And on today's edition of The Word for Today, Pastor Chuck continues his message, Spiritual Understanding, as we pick up in 1 John chapter 2, verse 26. And now, with today's study, here's Pastor Chuck.
1: These things, he said, have I written unto you concerning them that would seduce you. But the anointing, that unction, same word, that you have received of him abides in you, and you need not that any man should teach you, but as the same anointing teaches you of all things, and is truth, and is no lie, and even as it hath taught you, ye shall abide in him. Now, in the declaration that you have need that no man should teach you, but the Holy Spirit would teach you, and Jesus promised that. He said, but the Comforter, which is the Holy Ghost, which the Father will send in my name, he will teach you all things and bring all things to your remembrance whatsoever I have commanded you. And for you to really learn anything takes the work of the Holy Spirit within your heart. Now, the interesting thing is, though I may be teaching you God's word and God's truth, and some of you are seeing it and understanding it, and it's being clarified, and you say, wow, yeah, man, great. And others are saying, what in the world is he talking about? When's this thing going to get over? You know, I want to go to Bob's, you know. And what's happening? With some, the Holy Spirit is teaching. You couldn't learn unless the Holy, you know, even though you're hearing truth, even though you read truth, you read the Word of God, unless the Holy Spirit teaches you, you can't really comprehend or understand it. The natural man does not understand the things of the Spirit, neither can he know them. They are spiritually discerned, but he that is spiritual understands all things. Now, what John is not saying is that we don't need teaching or men to be teaching the Word of God. For Paul says that the Lord has placed in the church pastor teachers. And God would not place them there unless we needed pastor teachers. But though I may be called as a pastor teacher and may be teaching the Word of God, you can't really learn the Word of God except the Holy Spirit bear witness to your own heart of the truth and plant the truth within your heart. So the teaching really comes from the Holy Spirit. That which, you know, really sticks in your heart and abides in your heart. It's an interesting thing that I learn even from my own tapes. And a lot of times as I'm listening to my tapes, I said, did I say that? It must be, that's my voice. I don't remember saying that. Hey, that's good, that's rich. Because of the anointing of the Spirit and the gift of teaching. And so that's what John is saying here. We need the Holy Spirit to teach us all things. Our hearts need to be open to the Spirit of God. We cannot learn the things of the Spirit apart from the work of the Holy Spirit in teaching us. That is why whenever we open the Bible to read it, we should pray, now, Lord, you teach me. Let the Spirit of God just instruct my heart in the way of truth. And now, little children, what does it teach you? What does it teach you? Abide in him. That's the message. Abide in Christ. Now, little children, abide in him, that when he shall appear, we may have confidence and not be ashamed before him at his coming. Now, if you abide in Christ, then you will be walking as he walked. I wonder just what I will be doing when the Lord suddenly, in a moment, in a twinkling of an eye, calls me home, raptures his church. What will I be doing? Well, I'll tell you, I know what I don't want to be doing. Honestly, now really, to be honest with you, I hope I'm not watching a football game on TV. No, I would think that would be sort of a waste of time. And I think, I don't want the Lord to catch me wasting time. Now, I would prefer that I be probably here preaching when the Lord comes. Hey, all right, look where I am, Lord. You know. Now, we need to live in the awareness that the Lord can come at any time. You don't want to be ashamed at His coming. Whoops, Lord. The Bible tells us to redeem the time. Buy up the opportunities. Take advantage of the time that God gives us. That we might have confidence and not be ashamed before Him at His coming. For if you know that He is righteous, do you know that He is righteous? How do you know that He is righteous? Oidos or gnosko? We know that He is righteous by the Spirit intuitively. Then ye know that everyone that doeth righteousness is born of Him. How do I know that? Because I can see them. And by experience, I know those that do righteousness are born of Him. So you have the oidos and the gnosko both in the one verse there. Behold, what manner of love the Father hath bestowed upon us, that we should be called the sons of God. I love that verse. Behold, what manner of love God has bestowed upon you, that you should be called the Son of God. What glorious love that God should adopt me as His son, that God should claim me as His son, that God should call me His son. What manner of love God has for me that He would call me His son. Therefore, the world does not know us because it did not know Him. Beloved, now are we the sons of God, and it doesn't yet appear what we're going to be, but we know that

when he appears, we're going to be like him, for we will see him as he is. Now, we should not look for the rapture to make a tremendous transition and change in our lives. You know what I would hope? I would hope that I could be in heaven for an hour before I realized it. That I walked in such fellowship with the Lord, such communion with him, lived so close to him, that suddenly I say, man, the air is clear, isn't it? Where am I? Hey, this is heaven, you know. And you'd be there an hour before you ever knew it. That there would be no real radical change. And then people are looking for real radical changes to take place. But you know, the Spirit working in our heart day by day is conforming us into the image of Christ. And we are being changed from glory to glory into the same image by the power of His Spirit working in us. So that there should not be some dramatic, radical change when we then come right into the actual presence of our Lord in glory. You see, what will we be occupied with when we get there? Just loving Him and fellowshipping and worshiping Him. Sharing with Him. What should we then be occupied with here? Just loving Him, serving Him, worshiping Him. It shouldn't bring to pass a real radical change. You know, 180 degrees. Running in my flesh, hard as I can this way, and then rapture, you know. Back now the other way. But just that transition right on in. Now we are the sons of God. It doesn't yet appear what we're going to be. You know, the Bible is interesting in that it doesn't give us that much insight into just what heaven is going to be like. And the reason why is because there are no words that can describe it. That's what Paul said of his experience. I was caught up into the third heaven, and hey, I heard things that it would be a crime to try to describe them in human language. I'm not going to even try. It would be a crime to try to describe them with human. There is no human language that can express these things. So because language is limited and is incapable of really expressing the fullness of the glory, the beauty, it just remains not described for us. Eye hath not seen, ear hath not heard, neither hath it entered into the hearts of men those things that God has prepared for those that love Him. But God has begun to reveal them to us by His Spirit. Now, there are occasions when I have a taste of heaven. The special work of God's Spirit within my heart, and I'm carried into an ecstasy. I experience a joy that's indescribable, full of glory. I feel a deep, glorious peace that I can't describe. Spirit of God beginning to reveal to me some of those things of the heavenly scene, but yet so far beyond anything that words could describe. What if you had a child that was blind and you tried to describe the sunset that we had last night? With a child who has never seen the oranges and the reds and the clouds and the beauties, the fading out into the light blues and the pinks and all. How could you, with words, adequately describe the beauty of a sunset? It defies description. So the heavenly scene defies description. The Bible doesn't attempt to. It just tells you, hey, it's glory beyond anything you could ever believe or imagine. It doesn't yet appear what we're going to be. Paul said, some of you will ask,
How are the dead raised? With what body will they come?

And he doesn't really seek to tell us too much about the body, only in the fact that it's going to be vastly superior to the body that we have. We are planted in corruption, we're going to be raised in incorruption. We are planted in weakness, we're going to be raised in power. We are sown in dishonor, we're going to be raised in glory. We're planted as a natural body, we're going to be raised in a spiritual body. There's a natural body, there's a spiritual body. As we've borne the image of the earth and been earthy, so shall we bear the image of the heavens. When you put a seed into the ground, it dies before it comes forth into new life. And the body that comes out of the ground isn't the body that you planted. All you planted was a bare grain. God gives it a body that pleases him. So is the resurrection of the dead. New body. Not going to be the body I planted in the ground. I'm not going to have gimpy knees. I'm not going to have bad eyes. I'm not going to have a bald head. Not going to have wrinkles. Glorious new form. Now, I don't know what it is. Does not yet appear what I'm going to be. That doesn't bother me. I know this. I'm going to be like him. Hey, that's all that matters. I'm going to be like him, for I'm going to see him as he is. Now, that's my hope tonight. I'm going to be like him as I see him as he is. And every man who has this hope in him purifies himself even as he is pure. This to me is one of the most purifying hopes within the church. Jesus is coming at any moment. I'm going to be changed to be just like him. I'm going to see him as he is. And so that keeps me from doing a lot of things that I might otherwise do, from getting involved in a lot of wasted time that I might otherwise get involved in. Because the Lord is coming soon and I want to use my time for his glory. Keep myself pure. Whosoever commits sin. Now this word commit should be translated practices sin. Or living in sin. Whosoever is living or practicing sin is transgressing the law, for sin is lawlessness. And you know that he was manifested to take away our sins, and in him is no sin. Now, I pointed out in chapter 1 that the sins plural refer to the fruit. Sin singular refers to the nature of sin in us, here in 1 John. So the sin singular, here in far as Christ is concerned, in him is no sin. That is, there was no nature of sin. We have a sinful nature. If I try to deny that, I'm only deceiving myself. The truth isn't in me. If I say I have no sin, I don't have a sinful nature, then I'm only deceiving myself. If I say my sinful nature has never borne any fruit, I've never sinned, then I'd do even worse. I make God a liar now. But Jesus did not have a sinful nature. He was born of God, conceived of the Holy Spirit. He died, as Peter said, as a lamb without spot or blemish. Spot, an inherent defect. He didn't have the inherent defect. Nor were there any acquired, the blemishes. I have both. I have spots and blemishes. I have the inherent sin, nature of sin. And it has produced too much fruit. So, thank God for the blood of Jesus Christ. Having confessed my sins, he's faithful and just to forgive me and to cleanse me from all unrighteousness. So whosoever is practicing sin is transgressing the law, for sin is the transgression of the law, and you know that he was manifested to take away our sins. He came in order that he might die for my sins, that he might take away my sins and my guilt. And in him is no sin, nature. Whosoever abides in him does not

0: practice sin, and whosoever practices sin has not seen him, neither known him. Pretty powerful words that cause us to examine our own lives. If I am living a life of practicing sin, I really don't know him. I really haven't seen him. If I really know him, then I'm going to be free from the practice of sin. Little children, let no man deceive you, and don't deceive yourself. He that doeth righteousness is righteous even as he is righteous. Now, Christ, our example in purity. Every man that has this hope in him purifies himself even as he is pure. He is our example in righteousness, as he that doeth righteousness is righteous even as he is righteous. He that is practicing sin is of the devil, for the devil sinneth from the beginning. And for this purpose the Son of God was manifested, that he might destroy the works of the devil. So, again, don't deceive yourself. If you are practicing sin, living in sin, you're not of God. You're a part of that rebellion against God, led by Satan. Whosoever is born of God does not practice sin, for his seed remaineth in him. And the word "his" there in your Bible, if you capitalize that, because it refers to Jesus Christ. His seed remaineth in him, and he cannot sin because he is born of God. You see, I have been born now of God. I have been born again. This is what Jesus was talking to Nicodemus about. He said, hey, fellow, you got to be born again if you're going to enter into the kingdom of heaven. He says, how can I be born again? I'm an old man. I can't go back to my mother's womb and be born. He said, no. That which is born of the flesh is flesh, but that which is born of the Spirit is spirit. Don't marvel when I say you've got to be born again. Born of the Spirit, the new birth. Now, born of the flesh, I was born a sinner. The nature of sin. And because of the nature of sin, there was the fruit, a sinful life. Now, I have been born again. Through the work of Jesus Christ, being born again, I have now a new nature. And when I do something that is untowards, mean, ugly, nasty, I can't say, oh, well, you know, that's just my old nature. Because I have now a new nature. I've been born again. So that doing the righteous things become natural. Sin becomes unnatural to the child of God. It doesn't mean I don't sin, but it does mean that it becomes an unnatural thing to me. Doing righteousness becomes the natural thing of my life. Doing the right thing comes naturally. The nature of Christ, his seed abides in me. And I can't practice sin. It's opposite to my new nature. It's opposing my new nature. I may fall into sin, but it's so opposing to my new nature that I'm miserable, I'm uncomfortable, and I come right out of it. I say, Lord, forgive me, I was a fool. I was blind and foolish, oh Lord, forgive me. I can't be comfortable living in sin. It's miserable because of my new nature. I'm out of character now with the new nature that I have in Christ. And so we are what we are by nature. That's why you need the new nature. That's why Jesus said you've got to be born again.
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0: 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Now here's Pastor Chuck.
1: May the Lord bless you and keep his hand upon your life, and may he help you to walk in all righteousness and holiness. For he is Jehovah our God, and he is a holy God, and he wants his people to be a holy people, that the name of the Lord would not be blasphemed by my actions, but that people in seeing my good works will glorify our Father who is in heaven. God bless you, and may the face of the Lord shine upon you and his love burn in your hearts all through the week. In Jesus' name.
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3: 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That's where we're at. That's the challenge that you and I face. And it's going to take courage to stay pure. It's going to take courage to show moral fidelity.

0: and welcome to Know the Truth with Philip DeCourcy. I'm Wayne Shepherd. 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
1: We're in a series, if you're visiting with us, called Profiles in Courage. And this morning we're going to look at Joseph and the courage to say no. To say no to sexual temptation. So let's come to Genesis 39 and the story of Joseph displaying moral courage in refusing the sexual advances of his boss's wife. If you're taking notes, I've got four thoughts: the test, the time, the temptation, the travesty. Let's look at the test. What's going on in Genesis 39 is a test from God before it is a temptation from Satan. This episode in Joseph's life, like the whole story of his sojourn into Egypt, it's a test. And I don't want you to miss that. Before this was a temptation from below, it was a test from above. Let's look secondly at what I call the time. The time. Notice verse 7, and it came to pass after these things that his wife cast her longing eyes on Joseph. This indecent proposal comes on the heels of promotion and progress. When Joseph's there, his master saw, verse 3, that the Lord was with him, and the Lord made all that he did to prosper, and so Joseph found favor in his sight. And it's after these things, right? What about the temptation? At the heart of this story is a proposition to engage in casual sex, right? And so it strikes me that as soon as she propositions him, he's ready. And he gives her several arguments. How does he deal with it? Well, there's a few things. Number one, I want you to see his readiness. He is immediately on point. He doesn't flirt. He doesn't entice. He doesn't engage in a conversation. There's not the slightest entertainment of it. He's got his game face on. When I was in the police in Northern Ireland for 6 years, I worked out of Antrim Road Police Station in North Belfast, and we did two things before we went out, either on a vehicle patrol or on a foot patrol, and that was check our radios were working, and number two, load our weapons. And we'd go down to the loading bay, and we'd check our rifles, our submachine guns, and I always remember, as we loaded our weapons to head out, the last thing we saw before we left the station was on the wall of the loading bay. And it would say this: stay alert, stay alive. That's a good word to a police officer in North Belfast, which was a nest of IRA activity. It's a great word to a Christian man who's in a world that's a moral minefield and a spiritual battlefield. Stay alert if you're going to stay alive. Number two, do you notice his refusal? His refusal's abrupt, strong, and commendable. Look at verse 8. When she propositions him, lie with me. Notice verse 8. But he refused. He was ready with the refusal. And he said, no. My master does not know what is with me in the house. He has committed all to my hand. There's no one greater in this house than I. He has kept nothing back. You're his wife. Can't touch you. This is a great wickedness against God. Did you notice he didn't rationalize? He refused. He didn't rationalize, he refused. It's another great little lesson, man. When you start to rationalize, if you give sin as a thought a nanosecond, then the devil has a toe in the door, and you're in trouble, and I'm in trouble. We have got to refuse, not rationalize. Think about how he could have rationalized. He could have argued victimhood. I mean, he grew up in a home that was marked by polygamy, incest, and rape. Well, I didn't have a good example growing up. You know, what do you expect? He didn't argue victimhood. He didn't argue the anonymity of the moment. Well, no one will know. He didn't argue blood and biology. He didn't give in to that brimming sexual tension and curiosity that marked the life of an 18-year-old. He didn't rationalize the master-servant relationship. He didn't think there's such a thing as situational ethics. And you know what? What about the preserving of my life? I mean, who would blame me? Doesn't do any of that. No. No. No. It went on day in and day out. He saw it for what it was. He called it for what it was. It was a great sin and wickedness against God. He let the scriptures inform his thinking and set the rules, not his glands, not his hormones, not the culture. Joseph was not pragmatic, he was principled. He didn't try to rationalize his sin. He didn't try to refine it. He didn't try to redefine it. Adultery was adultery. And it was a great wickedness before God. I think that's just another thing to bear in mind as we fight the good fight of faith. We've got to keep reminding ourselves to look at life from a biblically defined perspective. Because the world's always trying to squeeze us into its mold. The world's always trying to file the corners off things. We need to remind ourselves that sex before marriage is fornication. We need to remind ourselves that adultery is a grave violation of God's law. We need to remind ourselves that transgenderism and homosexuality and any perversity of the heterosexual norm is a perversity. We need to keep soaking ourselves and marinating ourselves in biblical thought so that we keep renewing our minds, right? Romans 12, so we don't conform to this world. Because you see, one of the things the world does, it likes to rationalize and redefine sin. Abraham Lincoln was known for his wit and his wisdom. On one occasion, he asked the critic, how many legs would a dog have if you counted its tail as a leg? To which the man replied, five. To which Lincoln replied, no, four. Calling a tail a leg doesn't make it a leg. In a similar manner, we can call sin any name we want. Avant-garde, the new ethic, but it's still sin. In 1859, the American Medical Association labeled abortion wanton destruction and murderous destruction. By 1967, it had become the interruption of an unwanted pregnancy. Now it's called a medical procedure. Changing the words doesn't change the fact that abortion is the killing of an innocent life. Many today talk about having an affair or a meaningful relationship, when what they're talking about is a lawless act of adultery. Others talk about an acceptable alternative lifestyle. What they're talking about is the abomination of homosexuality. Man violating man. Let's call it for what it is. And if we call it for what it is, we call a spade, it helps us in the fight. It's not the silver bullet. But in a sense, the whole fight with sexual sin begins with definitions. And we allow those definitions to define us and our reactions. Don't compromise on the definitions. You're in trouble. You notice his readiness, his refusal? What about his reasoning? J.C. Ryle said this, holiness is the habit of being one mind with God. It's a good quote. Holiness is the habit of being one mind with God. In fact, to flip that, that's what confession's all about. When you and I are not one mind with God and we violate his law and we step into forbidden territory and we do that which is lawless, when you and I confess our sin before God, the Greek word means to agree with God. See, even coming back requires us to be one mind with God. Holiness is the habit of being one mind with God. And I can tell you, as you read this story, Joseph had a mind alive to God, alive to his moral responsibilities, alive to the importance of marriage, alive to the cost of sexual sin. Here's a very interesting little insight I took from one of the commentators. Her proposal, lie with me, is two words in the Hebrew. His rebuttal is 35 words long. He's reasoning. He's ready. He refuses because he's got this ongoing conversation in his head on what he wants to be as a man, what he knows God calls him to be as a disciple. So if you look at his arguments with her, verse 8, you know what? My master does not know what is with me in the house, and he has committed all this to my hand. There's no one greater. He's kept nothing back but you, and you're his wife. I can't do this. It would be a great wickedness. I'd be sinning against God. Just those three things. He argued trust. He considered a sacred trust to live out his obligations to Potiphar. It's a wonderful thing to be a man of trust.

integrity to deliver on your promises. He argued the sanctity of marriage. You're his wife, and that means I can't touch you. There's a ring on your finger. You're off limits. He believed in the sanctity of marriage. He believed what we read earlier in Genesis, that it's God's purpose that a man stays pure, that a woman stays virgin until they become one flesh in the covenant of marriage for life. And marriage is the cornerstone of a healthy society. That's why we're in trouble here in the United States, because we have redefined it and we continue to redefine it. And our divorce courts have lines out the door. We're in big trouble because the very building block of a society is marriage between a man and a woman for life. And he understands the sacredness of trust, an obligation, the sanctity of marriage, and he argues the holiness of God. He argues the holiness of God. This would be a great sin. Remember, we're back to definitions. This is a sin. You can call it whatever you want. You can justify it in any manner you like, and you can rationalize it in your mind every which way, but it's a sin, and I'm not going to partake of it. It's a great sin. And it's against God. And I think implicit, given the background of the story, he argued personal cost. Remember, Joseph was given a dream. I think he held on to it. We certainly know that God's intention is to elevate him, and someday his brothers will come and bow down before him. He has a destiny. He has a God-given purpose and potential, and I think that's somewhere in his thinking, and he's not about to jeopardize it in a moment of fleeting pleasure in the heat of sexual temptation. Now, he cools himself down. He reasons himself past the insanity of sin. There's an insanity to sin, isn't there? That's why in the story of the prodigal, Jesus says there comes a moment when he comes to himself when he looks back and goes, that's insane what I did. I left a good father and a good home and an inheritance, and I came here to Las Vegas and wasted it all. Well, that's insanity. You need to see the insanity in prospect, not in retrospect. Joseph did. He argues and fights his way through. Look at his retreat. His retreat. Initially, he kept his distance, verse 10, right? It would seem, you know, initially when she was propositioning him, he did not heed her to lie with her, or notice this at the end of verse 10, or to be with her. So think whatever way he could, and remember, he's limited, he's bound, but he stays away from her. And when she's in the room, he tries to be out of the room. He tries to work his hours, whatever flexibility he has, to try and have the least amount of time in her presence. But she wouldn't take no for an answer. And so it would seem that she either arranged it, or there was a fortuitous moment when everybody was out of the house and she's in the house. Joseph comes in and she grabs him. She's a sexual predator. Joseph suffered from sexual harassment in the workplace. Potiphar's wife would not take no for an answer. Her pride was wounded and her anger and jealousy was aroused. She became aggressive. And at this point, he has no option but to flee. Right, we're back to 1 Corinthians 6:18. Flee sexual immorality. He gave sexual temptation a wide berth. He left his coat, kept his character. That was the second time he lost his coat, by the way. Remember, his brothers took it. His brothers took it and used it as evidence that the animals had eaten him. And now he's lost the second coat. But here's the point, and I'm going to leave out the last thought, travesty, which is just the rest of the fact that she who said lie with me when he didn't lies about him, not lying with her. Hell hath no fury like a woman scorned. The point I would have made if I'd have gone there, and the travesty is that, you know what? Bob Jones used to say, do right until the stars fall. And you'll notice that doing right didn't bring immediate reward. It put him in prison.
But ultimately, there was reward. Ultimately, God honored him for honoring God. Just bear that in mind. Doing right comes with a cost. There are not necessarily any immediate rewards. The bunting doesn't fall from heaven and the band doesn't strike up. But you know what? Jesus talked about Matthew 5, about being persecuted and a reward that's coming in heaven. But let me just finish with this idea here of him running, him retreating. He tried avoidance, worked for a time. When that didn't work, he did whatever was needed to escape the clutch of sexual temptation. That's where I'm finishing. He did whatever was needed. He lost his coat. And Charles Dyer of Dallas Theological Seminary argues seriously that he may have been naked at this point, or he certainly was half naked when he ran out of the house. How embarrassing. But embarrassment is better than entrapment. I think I have some justification in saying this, that Joseph would rather be a streaker than a sinner. I mean, think about that. His outer tunic was ripped off. And he was either half naked or completely naked, and he had to run out. It's awkward. But that was the price he had to pay. That was the measure he had to take to escape the clutch of sexual temptation. Guys, we need to get real and we need to get radical. That's Jesus' point when it comes to sexual temptation. If your hand offends you, cut it off. Now, that's not literal. Some in church history took that literally. But if you cut off one hand, you've got the other hand. If you pluck out one eye, you got the other eye to sin with. The point is simply do what's necessary. And you know what? I could make all kinds of applications, but you need to make them. I don't know what it's going to take for you. I need to think through what it's going to take for me on a continual basis. What are the measures I need to take? Is it unplugging some form of entertainment? Is it getting rid of some technology? Is it avoiding certain people? Is it changing my circumstances because they've become impossible? I don't know what that is, but whatever it is, it's a small price to pay to love the one who paid the ultimate price for you. Get real and get radical in all of that. Don't be lingering over temptation. Don't stay within its reach. Don't do what I did. Halloween, teenager, I think, I don't know, 13, 14, would set a couple of fireworks off, would put one in a bottle and lit it, didn't go off. So, you know, I went over and had a look. Dumb move. I'm standing over a milk bottle with a firework in it, looking down. Blew up in my face, literally. I got pit marks all over my face. I'm temporarily blind. I'm not kidding you. My mother went nuts. She ran me to the hospital over time. My eyesight started to come back. They gave me some cream for my wounds. My mother took me home, and when the moment was right, she gave me the biggest hiding of my life for scaring the living daylights out of her, thinking that her son was blind. But you know what? Imagine, looking back, how dumb was that? Looking at and lingering over a firework? No dumber than you. Late at night, hanging around a computer, watching TV when your wife's in bed. All kinds of things are dumb, dangerous. Do whatever is necessary. Whatever the price, pay it for the one who paid the ultimate price for you. God give you and me courage to say no to a seductress and seducing society. Father, thank you for the story of Joseph, another profile in courage. This isn't so much physical courage like Elijah facing 850 prophets. This is moral courage, inner fortitude, spiritual warfare, where he kept his virginity, where he kept faith with his boss, where he kept faith with you. It was hard. It was relentless. It came at a cost, but the beauty of holiness is something to be protected. And so, Lord, we're in a fight as men, and we know it. We don't just live in a society where
pornography is being sold. We live in a pornographic society. And so help us to be

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1: 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Jesus said, "You shall know the truth, and the truth shall make you free."

0: 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One of the huge problems that we have in our culture is sexual immorality. Now, it may surprise you to know that this is not a new problem. The Apostle Paul dealt with this problem 2,000 years ago in his letter to the Corinthians. And Paul's instruction to them is just as relevant to us today. Now, Paul didn't mince words on how to deal with the situation. He simply and straightforwardly said that the solution is to flee fornication. On our last study, we began looking at four reasons why Paul said we should flee fornication. The first reason is that it jeopardizes our eternal state. We learned that those who make a choice of habitually living in sexual immorality have no guarantee of heaven. As we join our teaching in progress, we are still looking at this first point. With our study, here now is Pastor John.
1: Listen, this is not something to play around with. Those who fall into these sins, 1 Corinthians 6, Galatians chapter 5, Paul says, do not be deceived, you will not inherit the kingdom. And if you say, well, I don't know if that really applies to me. I love the Lord, so what that I'm involved in fornication or homosexuality or whatever it might be. I'll take my chances. Well, my goodness. It's a big risk you're taking. And I fear that some in this amphitheater are on the edge of eternal damnation. And they don't even know it.

because somehow they think, I'm an exception. I can fornicate. I can adulterate. Because I know I'm born again and I study the Bible. I go to church on Sunday in the amphitheater. I've been baptized in water. Be not deceived. It's a huge warning signal if you are involved in these sins habitually, continually, knowingly practicing them. It's a huge warning signal that something is very, very, very, very wrong. Number two, if that's not enough for you, if you say, well, I'm not going to flee fornication, I'll take my chances on my eternal destiny. If you're that foolish, look at reason number two in our text. It not only jeopardizes your eternal state, but it agonizes your holy king. You claim to be a believer. I claim to be a Christian. Paul says concerning this whole issue of fornication. What? Verse 15, know ye not that your bodies are the members of Christ? Shall I then take the members of Christ and make them the members of a harlot? God forbid. Know ye not that he which is joined to a harlot is one body? The two, saith he, shall be one flesh. Do you realize what happens in fornication?

Do you realize what happens in fornication, Christian? Do you realize what happens in these kinds of sins that deal with your sexuality? It's not just you and the person you're involved with. Paul says, don't you understand that you are bringing Jesus into that situation? For if you're a believer, he lives in you. Christ is in you. And next time you think that you're alone and you're getting hot and heavy and you think nobody's there, understand there's a grieving king. You're joining Jesus in that relationship, if you would, against his will. You are forcing the Lord to be joined in that relationship of immorality. The concept is so shocking and so mind-blowing and so disheartening that Paul doesn't even get into it very much except to say, don't you understand, verse 15, if you're joined to a harlot, a loose woman, an immoral situation, you're joining Christ to that woman. You're placing him in that situation. And he just says, God forbid. It's as though he doesn't even want to think about it or delve further into it. The thought is so repugnant. Would you understand that? This is what Paul is saying to this sex-saturated society in Corinth that's having the same struggles as we do in our country. Not only are you jeopardizing your eternal state, but you're agonizing your holy king. He's brought into that relationship against his will. Number three, it compromises your very being. How so? Paul declares this. Flee fornication, verse 18. Every sin that a man doeth is without the body. But he that committeth fornication sinneth against his own body or self. The third point that Paul makes here in this text, it compromises your very essence, your very being. Every other sin that you do, any other sin that I commit, it is outside of myself. Oh, the repercussions can be disastrous, can be serious, but sexual sin is unique. Sexual sin is the only sin which is a sin against yourself. It's within you. It's against you. What do you mean, John? In Proverbs chapter 6, we get a further insight into this concept. I'll read it to you. 6:32. Whosoever committeth adultery, and the Hebrew word there means any sexual sin outside of marriage, whoever commits adultery with a woman lacks understanding. He that doeth it destroyeth his own soul. That explains a little more clearly, perhaps, what Paul is alluding to in this particular text. Don't you get it, Paul is saying. Not just are you jeopardizing your eternal destiny, not just are you agonizing your king grievously, but you're compromising, you're eroding, you're destroying your very personality, the essence of your being, your soul. What is your soul? Your soul is your mind and your emotions and your will. The body is that which relates to the material around me. The spirit, the real me, is that which is going to live with the Lord eternally. The soul

is your mind and your emotions. It's your personality. You are body, soul, and spirit. The body relates to the physical. The soul relates to people. The spirit relates to the eternal. Just like God, our creator, is a triune being, so too you, made in his image, are a trinity of body, soul, and spirit, you see. Now, NBC, ABC, CBS, Fox, and the Hollywood movie industry doesn't get it. The rap artists, the musicians, they don't understand it. They wrongly believe that sex deals only with bodies coming together, enjoying each other. The Bible teaches a whole different concept of sexuality, and that is this. It is souls being joined. And if you commit adultery or fornication or sexual sin, you are destroying your soul. The kids today say, in street term, when talking about engaging in sex, I gave it up. Yes, that's exactly what you did. You gave it up. Or, I got a piece of her. That's exactly what happened. What do you mean? In sex, outside of marriage, when you engage in immoral activity, your soul, a part of your soul, is permanently and irreplaceably given up. A piece is gone. That's why the scriptures say, oh, he that commits, practices immoral sexual deal is giving up their soul. They're destroying their essence. For every time you engage in sex outside of marriage, you're giving up your soul to that person, and it's lost. It's like layers of an onion being peeled away. And you continue on in that practice, and eventually, if you continue on living in promiscuity, continuing fornicating, man, you just become less and less and less and less of a person. And you can talk to people, and you can look at people, and you relate with people, and you go, you know, what's wrong with him? What's wrong with her? They just don't get it. Here they think they're real cool. Hey, baby. And you go, you know, you're a joke. I hate to say that. And you don't even see it as they polish their jewelry, cruise around. You go, you're a shell of a person. And you know what? You don't even get it. What happened? They just kept giving themselves away, away, away. Layer after layer, part after part, until they're no longer the person that they once were or could have been. They've destroyed their soul. See, that's what the world doesn't understand. They really think that sex is just two bodies recreating, celebrating, and if you take precautions, if you have safe sex, then that's cool. No big deal. God is saying, what? Don't you understand that he that commits immoral acts is destroying his soul? He's a fool. She's a fool. Now, the interesting thing is this. The same act that destroys outside of marriage, that peels you away layer by layer, and you know you don't even see it, but others around you spot it.
just diminishes you. I talked to a person a number of years ago now. She

lived a very loose lifestyle. She was in her 30s at that time, and she said, you know, I'm in my 30s. I look like I'm in my 40s, and she did. And I feel like I'm in my 50s. Wiped out. Broken. Tragic. The same act that erodes, destroys, rips off, undoes outside of marriage is the very act which unites and bonds and builds in marriage. That's the genius of sexuality in its proper context. The two shall become one flesh, because in marriage, in the bounds of matrimony, God designed it, you see. The two shall become one. And what happens is you are exchanging, you are sharing your soul, your essence in intimacy, in marriage. And you're both becoming one, you see. It's like if I had a glass of water that had red food color and another glass of water that was filled with blue food color, red and blue, and I pour them back and forth and back and forth and back and forth, they both turn purple, I think. Red and blue, purple, yes. That's actually what happens in marriage. That's why Paul will go on to say a little bit later in this epistle, hey, don't hold back from each other in marriage, because you see, the two become one. That's the whole thing of sex that the world doesn't get. The two become one. You both take on the same color, if you would. You're sharing your soul. You're sharing your essence. You're joined together. But outside of marriage, you're just pouring, but not receiving. Emptier, emptier, emptier, empty. Paul says, understand this. Sex sin, unlike any other sin that man can do, is against yourself. You're diminishing who you are if you engage in sexual sin. You can use 15 condoms at one time. It will not prevent the losing of your essence, of your soul. You'll become less of a man. You'll become less of a woman every time, anytime you engage in immorality. He that commits sexual sin is unwise. Proverbs 6. He destroys his very soul. Doesn't mean you won't go to heaven. It doesn't mean you can't be forgiven. It does mean you've played the fool. And you've eroded your very essential being. What if the world really got it? What if NBC finally understood it? What if people really got the big picture and said, wow, this is heavy? Do you think we would still snicker at sex and make sitcoms about it, put it on the screens in the movie? They should just show every time there's an immoral joke or an immoral act or an immoral implication, a knife just hacking off a part of a person. Some of these sitcoms will be over in about 4 weeks. You know, just chop them up. Till you have a stump. You know, this movie star, this clever actor, this comedian, this cool singer, just a stump. And then the final. Because internally, that's exactly what is happening.

0: Paul pulls no punches. The fourth and final reason that Paul gives in this chapter, in this text, not only jeopardizes your eternal state, agonizes your holy king, oh, you're involving him, compromises your very being, but it minimizes your usability. He says in verse 19, what? Over and over again, I like this. What? What? Paul's saying, don't you guys get it? Are you that thick? Dense? He says to you and me, what? Know ye not that your body is the temple of the Holy Ghost, which is in you, which you have of God, and you are not your own? Don't you understand? Your body is the temple. Now, what is the temple? The temple was the place of ministry, the central place of ministry for the nation Israel. And now Paul is saying, your body is the temple. Pray tell, you Bible students, what happened when the enemies of Israel wanted to undo the nation? What did they do? Whether it was Nebuchadnezzar in 586 BC or Titus, the Roman general, in AD 70, what did the enemies of Israel do to destroy their effectiveness, to wipe them out? They went to the temple and they burned the temple down. What does the enemy do to you? He burns your temple with lust. Sexual sin, which the Bible likens unto a fire. That's what he will do to me and to you. He'll come time and time again to burn you, to consume you with lust, that you might be burned out, decommissioned, not involved in service. You say, oh, I don't care, man. It's worth it. The problem with lust is this, the burning of the temple. It's a fire that is never satiated. It's never satisfied. That's the tricky deal, folks. Lust is a fire that the more you feed it, the hotter it burns and the more it demands. That's the trick. Don't you understand that your body is the temple, the central place of ministry? The Spirit resides in you. And even as the enemies of Israel burn the temple to nullify them as a nation, so the enemy of your soul, Satan, the enemy of my soul, Satan, will seek to get us involved in fornication. Well, then why did the Lord make me this way? Perhaps you say, if you're single here or struggling in this matter, if you're married or whatever, why did he make me with these desires? Why wasn't I given just a simple switch that I could just turn off and keep it off until I married to the right person, then turn it on? That would be simple. Why didn't he design me that way? One of the reasons, Revelation chapter 14, 144,000, 12,000 from every tribe were commissioned by the Lord to serve him in the period that we call the tribulation.
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0: After Jesus healed the blind man in John chapter 9, he asked him, "Do you believe in the Son of Man?" And today on Truth for Life Weekend, Alistair Begg explains why every individual will eventually have to answer this question. And if your answer isn't yes, then it's no. Find out why the Bible leaves no room for fence straddlers as we continue our study in John chapter 9.
1: Essentially, this morning's study turns between a question and an answer. The question is there at the end of verse 35, "Do you believe in the Son of Man?" And the answer, which then comes in verse 38, "Lord, I believe." Jesus, we learn from the opening part of verse 35, has sought out this man in order to ask him this express question. The question is there, "Do you believe in the Son of Man?" And I want to suggest to you three things concerning the question. First of all, I wonder, would you agree with me that what Jesus poses is a vital question? A vital question. Now, some may immediately want to challenge that assertion. They perhaps want to suggest that it would be more accurate to say, well, it is an interesting question. Or maybe we could even upgrade it to an important question, but to suggest that it is a vital question in the scheme of things may be an indication of rhetoric rather than accuracy. And so in light of that, it falls to me in suggesting the vitality of the question that I must have the wherewithal to substantiate the assertion. And so I invite you to turn initially to John chapter 3 to explain why it is that I offer this as a question which is vital. John chapter 3 and verse 13. Jesus says, "No one has ever gone into heaven except the one who came from heaven, the Son of Man. Just as Moses lifted up the snake in the desert, so the Son of Man must be lifted up, that everyone who believes in him may have eternal life." Now remember what the question is. Do you believe in the Son of Man? What are the implications of belief? Answer, belief is the open door to eternal life. Therefore, Jesus sets the question in the context of eternity. If you look at verse 18, you have a solemn statement still in John 3 and in verse 18. "Whoever believes in him is not condemned, but whoever does not believe stands condemned already, because he has not believed in the name of God's one and only Son." So the question of believing in the Son of Man, the question posed to this man once born blind, addresses the whole issue of life itself. And in John's Gospel particularly, there are a tremendous number of statements concerning life. It bursts upon us in the prologue when Jesus is introduced. In him was life, and this life was the light of men. In John chapter 3, Jesus speaks to Nicodemus about eternal life. In John chapter 10, he says, "I have come that you might have life and that you might have it in all of its fullness." Well, in every instance, he was speaking to people who had.

whether it be 70 years or longer. And to this man, he says, I have a question for you. Do you believe in the Son of Man? He's asking him whether he has ever entered into the discovery of a life that is in Jesus, a life that once in Jesus goes all the way unhindered into eternity. Now that, of course, will be challenged by people. It may even be challenged by some who are listening to me now. The idea of a life that will never end. Yes, that's what the Bible says. That once we discover the resurrection life in Jesus, once His Spirit comes to live within us, even though we die, even though they put us away in the ground, still we will live. Hence the song we sang concerning Easter. And the reality of that truth brings to the Christian an expectation of what is still to be, while they enjoy the privileges of life in the now. So that eternal life is not something that we aspire to over there when we get there, but eternal life, the life of which Jesus is speaking, is a life which begins now and continues all the way through into eternity. Now, some years ago, maybe 20 years ago, maybe 25, we'd have to go back, people would have poo-pooed this in general conversation. And most people would have said, especially if they came from a scientific background, I never heard such hogwash in all my life. I am a scientist, I'm a rationalist, I know certain things, I have verifiable data. This is all speculation and spurious nonsense. But I have found, and not exclusively, but increasingly, that many of my friends who were once marked by that kind of rationalism are beginning to change their tune. Perhaps there is something more, perhaps the Bible has something to say. Now, we know why the sneaking suspicion is there, because the Bible says that God has set eternity in the hearts of men and women. In other words, a man and a woman knows intrinsically that death is not a cul-de-sac, that death is actually a gateway. And it is for that reason that death, when it comes in all of its finality, still doesn't end the conversations that people have about their loved ones. So that even though they may be unbelieving people, they're still talking about where their loved one has gone, or what has happened to their loved one, or how they felt their loved one with them. Why do they say these things? Why can they never imagine themselves dead? Do you ever imagine yourself dead in your coffin? It's impossible, because you're alive imagining it. You can't imagine it. He's still thinking life, life, life. Now, when we bring this back to the man born blind, and the assertion that this is a vital question, what are we saying? Well, think about it. This man who'd been born blind might have been ready to conclude that his big problem in life was over. After all, his big problem in life was being blind. And Jesus had come and dealt with his blindness. Therefore, no more blindness, no more big problem. Let's just get on with our lives. He might have been very quickly within earshot of people who, seeing him now able to move around and enjoy life in a whole different dimension, as they talked with one another about the experience and so on, one of them said just before they parted, well, you know what everyone says, as long as you have your health, that's all that matters. Which is, of course, one of the mantras of our day, isn't it? As long as you have your health, that's all that matters. It's not all that matters. Not when you put eternity into the picture. Not when you ask this question, do you believe in the Son of Man, and believing is the gateway to eternity? Then it introduces to our portfolios something that is far more significant. So when Jesus asked this man about his need, he's asking him about his need of spiritual sight. This man, although he could now physically see, needed to see Jesus, needed to believe in him. If blindness was the issue, then the story was over. I was blind, now I can see. Question closed, case closed, wrap it up. Why does Jesus seek him out? He seeks him out to ask a question. And I say to you again, it is a vital question. Secondly, you will notice that it is a specific question. It's a specific question. He doesn't ask the man whether he believes something or he believes anything or whether he's feeling religious or whether he's a spiritual man. No,

Because that's another of our mantras in our day, isn't it? That people, as a sign-off, they'll say, well, as long as you have health, or they will say, well, all that matters is you have faith. Isn't that what our friends say? Well, it doesn't matter, as long as you have faith. What do you mean, as long as you have faith? Faith in what? Faith in whom? Jesus isn't asking, are you a religious person? Do you believe something? Do you believe anything? No, he's asking a specific question. Do you believe in the Son of Man? Now, Son of Man is a designation that you find throughout the Gospels, over 80 times in the Gospels, many of them here in John as well. We're not going to delay on the term. A good concordance will help you with that. The term derives from Daniel chapter 7. It runs through the Gospels. You find it again reappearing in Revelation chapter 1. All that matters for our purposes this morning is to recognize that in using this designation, Jesus is indicating his own heavenly and transcendent nature. It is a designation which contains in it all kinds of notions that run from the Old Testament all the way through into the apocalyptic literature of the book of Revelation. And it is, if you like, Jesus' favorite designation, with only one exception in 12:34. The phrase never appears on anyone else's lips except the lips of Jesus. And what he is saying in this is that he is not a Son of Man, but he is the Son of Man. The Son of Man who has come down from heaven, hence his origin is transcendent and divine and unique. But he is the Son of Man who has come down and is connected with humanity. He doesn't speak to us from afar. He comes down to where we are. And he does not come down to where we are to live life free from the exigencies that face other people. He knows sorrow and disappointment and pain and thirst and so on. And indeed, in Isaiah 53, he is depicted as a man of sorrows and one who is acquainted with grief. It is for that reason that men and women who themselves are acquainted with grief and who understand sorrow will find Jesus a wonderful person to seek out. He is there. And he is ready, and he is willing. In fact, he is the initiative taker in reaching out to those who are in the predicament of their lostness. Do you believe in the Messiah of God? It's a question that is a very relevant question for many of us this morning, because we've been developing our understanding of Jesus, some of us, haven't we? We started off that there's a man called Jesus. We may, as a result of thinking about things, have concluded that he was actually a prophet of God. But we haven't ever come to the point where we have decided that he is the Messiah of God, that he is none other than God himself. And that's the third aspect I want you to notice. The question is not only as it is, but it is also an unavoidable question, a vital one, a specific one, and an unavoidable one. It was unavoidable for the man. And actually, it's unavoidable for each of us. Do you believe in the Son of Man? Now, the answer to that is either yes or no. Maybe is a no. I don't know is a no. I'd like to think about it some more is a no. An unchecked box is a no. And the reason I say that it is an unavoidable question is this. That although you may go through all of your life seeking to avoid the impact of this question, you will, when God calls you before him, answer this question. Because the Bible says it is appointed unto man once to die, and after this comes judgment. And the basis of judgment is simply and essentially this. Have you believed on the Son of God? Have you believed in the Son of Man? Have you cast all of your hope for forgiveness, for time, for eternity? Have you reached the point where in casting yourself, in believing childlike faith upon Jesus, you're able to say, I know whom I have believed? It's an unavoidable question. See, Jesus is inviting the man
to trust in the

one who is the revelation of God. And in verse 36, it would appear that the man is eager to believe. He's saying, Jesus, if you can answer just one more question for me, I think the longer I've listened to you, the more I find a reason to believe in you. In other words, that this is not some great quantum leap into oblivion by this man. There is a growing sense of confidence. This man whom I had never known has intervened in my life. He has met me. He has opened my eyes. He has come and sought me out. He is speaking kindly to me now. He has this question for me. Do you believe in the Son of Man? What shall I say to him? Well, look at what I'll say to him. Who is he, sir? Why don't you tell me so that I may believe in him? This isn't the response of the Pharisees challenging Jesus. This is humble. This is genuine. And the Bible assures men and women that when they come to Jesus in this way, if they seek him, they will find him when they search for him with all of their hearts. And this man clearly desired to believe. Desired to believe. Do you desire to believe? See, you can desire to believe and not yet believe. Do you desire to believe? Do you have questions like the man had questions? Do you have a basic question like this? Who is the Son of Man? Tell me, because I want to believe. Well, then take a leaf out of the man's book. Go and inquire of Jesus. Go to your Bible. Read John's Gospel. Ask Jesus. Make yourself known to me, Jesus. Who are you? Are you the person that you claim to be? Because it would appear that to this point, the man had never even seen Jesus. Otherwise, it doesn't make sense that he would say, who is he, sir? Which is the word kurios in Greek, translated sir here, translated Lord in verse 38, as a result of his eyes being further opened. Who is he, sir? The man asked. And Jesus makes this amazing declaration in verse 37. You have now seen him. You have now seen him. I've seen him. That was something he couldn't have said before. It's fabulous, isn't it? Maybe there's a smile on Jesus' lips. You've seen him. In fact, he is the one speaking with you. Now, don't miss this, and we'll get ready to stop. But you can't miss this, especially if you're here today wondering about the claims of Jesus and saying to yourself, I wonder who is this Jesus? I wonder if I can rely on him. I wonder if I can trust him. What does he actually say about himself? You will have read literature that tells you that there's nowhere in the Bible you can find that Jesus says, I am God. That is absolutely true. There's no place in the Bible where he says, I am God. But the whole of the Gospels are permeated with his self-designation as none other than Son of God and Son of Man. Now, loved ones, if you're thinking then, which I'm sure covers a significant number of you, here we find ourselves at the very heart of Christianity. You see, what we are confronted with here is the assertion of Jesus. Do you believe in the Son of Man? Do you believe in the Son of God? Do you believe in the Christ? Do you believe in the Messiah? That's what he's asking. Do you believe in the revealer of God? Do you believe in the one who redeems men and women? The man says, who is he? Tell me so that I can believe. Jesus says, you're looking at him. Do you see what he's saying? I'm God. I'm the Messiah. You're looking at the Messiah. Same as John 4. Who gives the living water? That you don't have to come here and get more water. What is this living water? Who provides this living water? If you knew who it was, who was telling you this, you'd ask him, he'd give you living water. Who is this? We know when the prophet comes. Jesus says, ego I me, it's me. Now, for those of you who read C.S. Lewis, you remember C.S. Lewis says, we have three options essentially. In relationship to such an assertion, either Jesus is deluded, he just doesn't know what's going on. Or he is a deceiver, a flat-out liar, or he is the incarnate God. Lewis, in his memorable statement, says then, deductively, so you can come to him and
spit at him.

as a demon, or you can fall at his feet and call him Lord and God, but do not come to him with any patronizing nonsense about his being a great moral teacher. He has not left that option open to us. He didn't intend to. So to believe in the one way is inevitably to close down the other options. Do you believe in the Son of Man? If the Unitarians are right, we are wrong as Christians, and we are idolaters because we have made a man into a god. Therefore, we have broken the first commandment, and we ought to acknowledge before the living God that we're absolutely wrong. If they're right. And the question is, have you examined the book? Jesus, a deceiver? Jesus, deluded? Or Jesus, the very person he claimed to be? And then you see the question remains, doesn't it? A vital, specific, unavoidable question. Do you believe? Yeah, I believe. What? Some people get off the bus at that stop. Well, it can't be as simple as that. This is becoming a Christian. Do you believe? Yes, I believe. Oh, you've got to make it harder than that, Alistair. I mean, anything that simple is very difficult for me. If you could make it very difficult for me, then that would be a lot simpler. Right? So when you tell people, come on now, would you believe in Jesus? They're slipping down rabbit holes all over the place. Excuses and reasons for not believing. Do you believe? I always think of my friend Paul when I ask this simple question, how he was in Edinburgh University studying to be a vet. And he was being pressed upon by various people from the Christian Union and invited to different things and given books to read and are you reading your Bible and have you considered this and so on. And eventually they prevailed upon him in the midst of all of these considerations of the claims of Jesus, and they took him to a Christian retreat center. And he told me afterwards how scared he was going into this retreat center and especially having to room with one of these Christian fellows. And before they ended the evening, as they packed their stuff up and were ready for lights out, the fellow from the other bunk said to him, Paul, I just have to ask you, do you believe in Jesus? And Paul said, I looked at the guy and I said, yes, I believe in Jesus. And he said, I marked my conversion from that moment in that room in response to that vital, specific, and in that case, unavoidable question. It's actually the question for everyone. For everyone. Do you believe in the Son of Man?

truthforlife.org. There you'll find thousands of messages to help answer questions you may have about Jesus. All of Alistair's teaching is free to stream. And while you're on the website, check out the book we are currently recommending titled The Story of God and Us. It's a book that lays out the chronological storyline of Scripture in an engaging narrative beginning with creation. The author takes you up close into the action, so to speak, from Genesis to Revelation. For example, as you read about the Garden of Eden, you'll unpack the deceptive strategies of the serpent so you can more readily recognize when Satan uses those same tactics against us. This book is a captivating survey of the entire Bible. The author points out important lessons for us to take to heart along the way. To find out more about the book, The Story of God and Us, visit our website, truthforlife.org. Thanks for studying the Bible with us. Join us next weekend when we'll learn why becoming a Christian isn't simply a decision to clean up your life a bit. It's a complete transformation. The Bible teaching of Alistair Begg is furnished by Truth for Life, where the learning is for living.

0: Satan is an adversary to be taken seriously because he seriously wants to mess your life up and destroy your relationship with God. Here's Pastor Lloyd Pulley.
1: Think about the enemy as trying to be on the defense to keep you from bringing the gospel, which could free people from his domain of darkness. They could be saved forever. He wants to prevent that. So he's going to make you ineffective. He's going to make you think you can't do anything, that you have no real power, that you have no real authority. Anything you say to somebody is not going to really help them. They're not going to believe you anyway. I mean, all these things we listen. We need to stop and take this truth

0: Hey, thank you for joining us. This is Bridging the Gap, and today we're going to see that the devil is real. He's our real enemy, and we need to really be aware of his devices as Christians. In Ephesians chapter 6, the Apostle Paul addresses the schemes of our enemy, Satan. And today, Pastor Lloyd Pulley will continue our series on spiritual warfare by taking a look at a couple of very important pieces of our spiritual armor, our helmet of salvation and the sword of the Spirit, and the ways that we can use them to defeat our enemy. Satan is very real. So is the damage he can do to our relationship with God. For the details, here's Pastor Lloyd.
1: Remember the disciples when it got tough? And Jesus said to them, are you going to go away? Everybody's leaving. All the crowds are dissipating because he's saying some tough things. And he says to his disciples, are you going to go away too? In John 6, verse 67 through 69, Simon said, Lord, to whom shall we go? You've got the words of eternal life. And we've come to believe and know that you are the Christ, the Son of the living God. That is what I would say is a foundation. And he's put all of his marbles into the basket of the Lord. My hope is in you, and there is no other hope that I have. What gave Paul? I mean, he'd be stoned in one city and dragged out for dead. And, you know, they'd pray for him and he'd get up and he'd go back in the city. How do you stop somebody like that? You know, it's amazing how our culture has forgotten where we gained so much blessing in this nation for. But that's not the point. The point is that we've lost sight of what our real priority is, to minister and to encourage people with the gospel. You know, I'll put it this way. Years ago, in times when there was a lot of cozy, comfortable Christianity, and everybody's a Christian, right? If you're an American, you're a Christian. You all go to church. If you don't go to church, you're a real bad person, right? That was not long ago in our nation. And a preacher during that time by the name of Vance Havner, he said probably the most unevangelized segment of the population in America is found in church on Sunday morning. And he was pointing out that everybody's going to church because you're supposed to.

0: It was all cultural for them. It wasn't real dynamic relationship. See, as things get harder in society and as Christianity is not as popular and you're counted, you know, almost, you know, you're something wrong with you when you're part of these churches, you're not getting with the progressive program. And a lot of churches are even compromising and going down these liberal roads, not even wanting to make a distinction from the world. But when you are in a place where you're discipled and you're trained, I mean, look, this is an awesome thing. The difficulties you face, you have a foundation. You know where you stand. I'll tell you right now, we're seeing a nation, we're trying to rewrite history. Diversity is being used to divide us. Isn't that interesting? They're using diversity, which supposedly is supposed to unify us, but it actually divides us because the idea is you're going to accept our version of morality or else. You know, free speech is controlled by those who can control it, and anyone who doesn't jump with the program is going to be vilified and shamed. I mean, these are all strategies to demoralize nations, and it's certainly strategies to demoralize Christians. Parents, I think you need to be reading the textbooks your kids are reading in schools. You don't even know what's in them at times. And, I mean, right now we're social media. We think it's so fair. I mean, they've been caught already with their hands in the cookie jar, censoring Christian beliefs. And those who promote a certain life have been pretty much censored by Facebook and Twitter. And you have no recourse. You can't argue. There's nothing you can do. They don't like what you say. They say that you violated the terms of the agreement. Who do you appeal to? Here's what I want to say about this whole thing about salvation. See, the church has been here before. Our hope is rock solid in what Jesus has done for us. Nothing can stop that. Whatever happens in the world, mountains can fall, seas can, you know, fill in. I mean, who knows what's going to happen? But nothing new here, folks. The church has been in much worse positions in the past than it is even now. But only the gospel can save and rescue from hell. So when you have your helmet on, you can't be hurt. There's a fearlessness there. There's a hope that you can't be stopped. And that's what we need. It protects us against the onslaught that makes us feel like what we're believing in, it's not working, there's no change. I've shared with my friends and my family for years and they haven't responded. And we get discouraged, but no, you keep going. Don't give up. Don't be intimidated. Don't be afraid to speak the truth in love, wherever you are. I'll tell you, it's powerful. Years ago, when the Golden State Bridge in San Francisco was under construction, 25 men fell to their deaths. They put a large net under, very expensive to install it. And in that process of putting that net, 10 fell and were rescued by the net. After the net was installed and those 10 fell and didn't get hurt, they got 25% more work done on that bridge because of that net. And it's a very simple thing. It's like you've got a security. You don't have to fear. What can man do to you? Does it really matter? See, we need to tell ourselves this. Get our helmet firmly on. We know who we are. We know we're the Lord's and not be intimidated by this culture. We have as the anchor of our soul this hope, both sure and steadfast, Hebrews 6:19 tells us. And assurance is the key. Assurance, it's a key. Romans 8. I was in half a year in Romans chapter 8. And I like to think it was encouraging because it was some of the most requested messages, simply because it was focusing really closely on each of those points about the assurance of the believer. You know, do you have assurance of your salvation? Do you have that helmet on secure? You know, some denounce assurance that, and, you know, by doing that, they actually think you can't give people an assurance because what if they do this? What if they do that? You know, and they keep them dependent on you. You got to keep doing this. You got to keep doing that. The reality is these things have been written that we may know we have eternal life. We can be confident of that. And out of that assurance, that is life changing. You want others to taste that. Your zeal and your compassion for others grows. You care. Now knowing your life is hidden in God with Christ and you are secure makes you want others to experience that same thing. Gives you more power and zeal than you've ever had because of assurance. You're going to get a lot more work done as they did on that bridge. So this is part of this picture, this piece of armor that's so essential. And then that's just one phrase in verse 17. The next one, which we only have time to look at, is the sword of the Spirit, which is the word of God. A sword. Now you might wonder, how is a sword a defense? It's more of an offensive weapon. True, but it also is defensive in that you basically can repel the enemy with a sword. You've got to have it. Now, the key to this is if you have a sword in your hand and you're a soldier, you've got an extension of something that can make a difference. In other words, you can be a little more bold. You're not going to be fighting defensively when you have a sword. You can be a little more offense. And of course, the best defense is often a good offense. But this word for sword is interesting. It's a word, both the word word in the word of God and the word sword is not the normal word for word or the normal word for sword. So the distinction is simply this: the sword of the Spirit, which is the word of God. It's the short sword, not the long sword, but a short sword in which you'd almost think it's not speaking of the whole logos, which is the one word that we normally use for the word of God, the logos. Jesus is the word of God. He's the logos. It's the entire embodiment of his word. This is the word rhema. And this word rhema, of course, has been twisted by faith teachers to mean what you confess with your mouth. And that creates the word where just this book of all these words is nothing. It's just dead until the Holy Spirit quickens it in you and you speak it, then it becomes reality. That's paganism. The point is that you've got the whole truth of the Word of God. But in any given skirmish you have with the enemy who's trying to deceive you and mess with you, you need to have something that's a little more handy, something that answers to that. For example, when Jesus was tempted, you know, if you're the Son of God, turn these stones into bread after he was hungry for 40 days, right? What did he say? It is written, man shall not live by bread alone, but by every word that proceeds from the mouth of God.
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0: Now, the point is that one part of the entire body of the Word of God, Jesus adeptly used to ward off the attack of the enemy. And I think it's a great illustration of this picture, the sword of the Spirit. So when you're familiar with the Word of God, the Spirit of God can bring to your remembrance something that will be huge in your life. I get so many times, it's really encouraging when someone is on their way to work and they hear, you know, Bridging the Gap, our radio program from this church, and something that, in the Word that we're talking about, they get to work and it's like exactly what they needed to deal with something there. And it's like Holy Spirit does that with us as we're familiar with his word. He does it to us all the time. Something I read this morning will have tremendous impact when I hold that in my heart. And that's the idea. I mean, you could talk about the Logos as a whole. I mean, look, it penetrates our consciences. It lays bare our thoughts and intents of our heart. It demolishes unbelief. It encourages us. It works effectively in us. I mean, you could talk about it as bread, as light, as truth, more than food. It's honey. Your words are sweet like honey to my soul. even more than money. Psalmist says, I've rejoiced in your testimonies as much as in all riches. And even more than food. I've esteemed the words of your mouth, Job says, more than my necessary food. This is how the word of God is valued. More than sleep. My eyes are awake and the night watches that I may meditate on your word. Listen, if you're ever sleepless, you are wasting an incredible opportunity just to open the scriptures and read and let the Lord speak to you. Or maybe just reflect on something he brings to your mind in the word. But this is a picture again. This word is not that whole body of truth, but something in which we just use at the moment. See, the Spirit of God was involved in writing the Word of God. He illuminates it. He brings it to our remembrance. Some say, if you have enough Bible, you know, you just have academic knowledge because the letter kills, but the Spirit gives life. And don't get fooled into thinking that the whole body of the Word of God is important, that every word in this book is not every bit God's Word. But it's a precious thing when you're in the midst of a battle and a particular scripture comes to your heart that you need. This is the idea of taking up your sword of your spirit. It's like you're walking in the spirit. You're bold. You've got your helmet on. You've got your breastplate on. You've got your armor on. You're not intimidated by the enemy. In fact, he's more concerned about you. Think about the enemy as trying to be on the defense to keep you from bringing the gospel, which could free people from his domain of darkness. They could be saved forever. He wants to prevent that. So he's going to make you ineffective. He's going to make you think you can't do anything, that you have no real power, that you have no real authority, that you have no real anything to say or help. Anything you say to somebody is not going to really help them. They're not going to believe you anyway. I mean, all these things we listen. We need to stop and take this truth. Time will come when they won't endure sound doctrine. They're going to have itching ears, heaping up teachers. They're going to turn their ears away from the truth. But eventually that has a shelf life. I saw that in the drug, sex, and rock and roll culture of the 60s. I was at the tail end of that, you know, because I graduated in the 70s. But I still experienced a lot of that. Then I also got to experience a little of the Jesus movement when I came out to Southern California. And I tell you, it was a wild thing to see people have a dynamic conversion. You know, one moment they're doing this, the next moment they're on fire for the Lord. They're devouring his word, and within a week or two's time, they're already evangelizing. Everything was just accelerated. But we're coming back to a time in which there is a hardness, a callousness, a deadness spiritually. Maybe that deadness has even crept into your own hearts. That's why, Lord, I just pray, Father, I want to be in tune to you, Lord. You're the one. It's God's battle, ultimately. You know, the Bible says the one who is in you is greater than the one who is in the world. He who is in you is greater than he that is in the world. That is the Lord indwelling you, granting you his salvation, justifying you, sanctifying you. You have the promise and hope of one day being glorified. The worst the world can do is kill your body. That's a one-way ticket home to heaven. We so get intimidated by shame and by intimidation. But you know, when you submit yourself to God and resist the devil, you'll discover something that you maybe you've never known. The devil will flee. You know, I tell you one thing, I felt that a strong power when I had that accident from my own foolishness on that scooter. And I can say that, you know, I could have beaten myself up. How could I have done this? What will I do? And, you know, what are you doing, Lord? And, I mean, all that stuff in my mind. But to me, it gave me a sense of prayer for everybody else. Because I know how Satan operates. He's going to try to attack me. Well, you know, he can try that. But I'm never going to be on the defensive. I'm going to be on the offensive. I'm going to turn this sorrow, this pain, this struggle into prayer for as many people I can think of that might be in trouble or going through struggles. because I know God is going to be answering things. Because look at Satan is the one that's fleeing. When I submit my life to God and I'm his, I'm not worried about what Satan can do. He has no real power. We need to remember that. If you're afraid of Satan, you don't know who your God is. Get a better picture of him. Only God is self-existent. Jesus said, I saw Satan fall from heaven like lightning. That dragon of old who is going to one day be thrown into the lake of fire. He has no real power. Sadly, when the Bible says, depart from me, you who are cursed in an everlasting fire prepared for the devil and his angels, that's a sad judgment on those who put their faith wrongly in this world, in their own lives, and they didn't trust the only thing that could have rescued them from hell, the blood of Jesus Christ, the only proper substitute for your sin. But God alone is the self-existent one, the eternal creator. He alone is omnipotent, omniscient, omnipresent. He alone is all of those things that we need. So we need to come back to that as a foundation for our lives. He finishes this whole thought up after these two last pieces of armor. He adds something, but it's not really part of the armor, but it's part of the juice that keeps it all together. He says, praying always with all prayer and supplication in the Spirit, being watchful to this end with all perseverance and supplication for all the saints. I will say that is probably the biggest spiritual battle I face is my prayer life. As much as I was encouraged during that time of prayer when I was going through those trials, I find that I am distracted more than anything else when I start to pray. So many things just rivet my attention away from prayer. Because I really believe this is where the real battle is won. Praying always with all prayer and supplication in the Spirit, watchful to this end with all perseverance and supplication for all the saints. And then, of course, Paul throws in the individual request. And for me, that utterance may be given to me. By the way, he's in prison and he's asking for prayer. You figure that out. What is he asking for? Hey, I'd really like some good food here. The food is really bad. Could you give me some blankets? You know, I could really use some blankets. I really would love to get out of here. Why don't you just pray that I get out of here? I mean, I can think of a lot of prayers I'd be praying if I were in prison. And a lot of prayers that we pray when we're going through trials. Oh, Lord, woe is me. I'm so, oh, Lord, oh, me, me, me, me. What does he do? No, he says, pray that boldness be given to me, that I may open my mouth boldly to make known the mystery of the gospel, for which I am an ambassador in chains. I love that picture. He's an ambassador while he's there in prison. He had a calling right there that to speak boldly as he ought to speak. So I pray that you'd be encouraged. Now look, we're coming into a season in which there's going to be a lot of hurting people all around us. You're going to hear stories of family situations that are not pretty, and you know, broken homes and kids that are just angry and messed up because their parents couldn't get their acts together. There's so much junk around this time of year that we cover with this facade of Christmas carols and food and love and all that stuff. But there's a broken heart in every third seat here. I mean, there's a broken heart. Look, it's tough. So we need to watch out for each other.
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0: Well, listen, you know, if it was about just having an easy life, I can see our frustration, but I've grown so much more when I get challenged. When everything's easy, I'm a danger to myself. You know, when things are tough, it keeps me praying. 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But at the end of the day, then I see the amazing way God moves in a heart. So I think we need to step out in faith.
2: And that's a theme you'll find throughout this month's resource, Seeking Allah, Finding Jesus by Nabil Qureshi. And Pastor Lloyd, he shares his journey, doesn't he, in this book?
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0: Who was Jesus? An imposter? A great prophet? Or was he the Messiah? It's a great question, isn't it? And it's one that's been asked for generations. Welcome to Through the Bible. I'm Steve Schwetz, and I'm so glad that you've hopped aboard the Bible bus as Dr. J. Vernon McGee is going to take us to Matthew 16, where the question, who is Jesus, is posed for the very first time by none other than Jesus himself. It's a great chapter and one that Dr. McGee says is very important. So grab your Bible and turn it to Matthew chapter 16, verse 1. And as you find your place, I got a couple of letters that I want to read from listeners who have recently learned who Jesus is and have written to share the good news with us. Deem, who listens in French, tells us this. After many questions about repentance and forgiveness and obedience, a huge weight was removed from my shoulders as I learned about Jesus' love. Through your explanations of God's grace, many souls are set free. I, in particular, always heard about Jesus, but I didn't understand his significance in my life. Through listening to you almost every day, I'm now a believer, and for this I give immense thanks to God. Now I am fulfilled. I even smile at the smallest things because I know that it is no longer I who lives, but Jesus Christ who lives in me. He has given me everything. What joy and gladness for my family and me. Thank you for the teachings, and may you remain in the grace of the Lord Jesus. Isn't that an encouraging testimony? And then here's another one that I know you're going to love. It's Sang from Laos who writes this. I would like to sincerely thank this ministry for its help. I listen in the Lumien language and am 65 years old. My relatives in the USA encouraged me to find you. After a month, they called me to ask how it was. I told them I was ready to receive Jesus Christ, and they prayed with me. After becoming a believer, I did not know what to do, how to pray, or how to read the Bible. My relatives encouraged me to keep listening. As I did, I learned to pray by following along with the teacher on the program. I also began to understand the Bible through the teachings. Our family used to be under the influence of spirits performing animal sacrifices for worship, but now we have been set free. I thank God and you for helping my family find true peace. Well, if you'd like to thank God for his work in the lives of these two listeners and the many others just like them who are hearing of Jesus for the first time, and for the faithful in-country producers and staff who answer their questions, then you need to join our World Prayer Team. It's super easy. 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Now, as a partner of this ministry, nothing's more important than to pray with us. That's always the first priority we ask you to do. 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Father, thank you for your promise that those who seek you will find you. Please fill our hearts with faith as we believe your Word. In Jesus' name we pray. Amen. Now here's Dr. J. Vernon McGee with our study of Matthew 16 on Through the Bible.
1: Now in the 16th chapter of the Gospel of Matthew, and if you found your place there, we see that this chapter continues the conflict that the Lord Jesus had with the Pharisees and Sadducees. And we've come now to the place where our Lord calls for a confession from his disciples. And Peter, I think, speaks for the group. And then the Lord Jesus confronts them for the first time with the church, his death and resurrection. And that makes this chapter, as you can see, very important. Now we open with the Pharisees and Sadducees again asking for a sign from heaven, and they are again referred to Jonah. I'm reading now. The Pharisees also with the Sadducees came, and tempting desired him that he would show them a sign from heaven. He answered and said unto them, when it is evening, ye say it will be fair weather, for the sky is red. And in the morning it will be foul weather today, for the sky is red and lowering. O ye hypocrites, ye can discern the face of the sky, but can ye not discern the signs of the times? Now the scribes and Pharisees, back in the 12th chapter, you'll recall it, verse 38, they came and asked the same question for a sign. At that very same time, our Lord gave them the sign of Jonah. He's going to do that here, but he calls their attention to the fact that they were very good at being weather prophets. They could predict the weather, but they didn't seem to be able to recognize the signs of the times. The religious rulers actually are trying to trap him, and he is going to warn his own to beware of them. And now, you notice again here, this is the second time he calls them, O ye hypocrites. Then, verse 4, a wicked and adulterous generation seeketh after a sign. They had many signs, but they would not accept them. And there shall no sign be given unto it but the sign of the prophet Jonas. And he left them and departed. And there's a note of finality in his action here as he turns and walks away from them, but he gives them again to Jonah. And his answer is very brief here, but it's very much to the point. And we know that he had told them, as Jonah was, and so he would be in the heart of the earth. Now, you find that these Pharisees and Sadducees, they were not even about to accept him at all. There are revealed in this chapter three viewpoints that are presented concerning the Lord Jesus. And this is the first one. The Pharisees and Sadducees believed that the Lord Jesus was an impostor. To them, he was not the Messiah at all. And then you have the viewpoint of the multitudes. And to them, Jesus was John the Baptist or Elijah, Jeremiah, one of the prophets. They were complimentary, but they all missed the mark. And then his disciples, who recognized him as the Messiah, are the Christ, the Son of the living God, and Peter was the spokesman at that time. Now, let's move on as we see him warning his disciples now of the leaven, the false doctrine of the Pharisees and Sadducees. And we are told, and when his disciples were come to the other side, they had forgotten to take bread. And now, verse 6. Then Jesus said unto them, Take heed and beware of the leaven of the Pharisees and the Sadducees. Now, at the 13th chapter, I made it very clear that leaven was a principle of evil. It was never a principle of good, and that it always was that. And here, I think we have a confirmation from the Lord. He says to beware of the leaven. Well, if you're to beware of something, it's certainly not something that you welcome or something that's good. The leaven of the Pharisees and of the scribes was what? They reasoned among themselves, saying, it's because we've taken no bread. You see, they missed the understanding of the leaven at first. Now, verse 8, which when Jesus perceived, he said unto them, O ye of little faith. And you can call these men now little faith. Because again and again he's reminded them of their little faith. Why reason ye among yourselves because ye brought no bread? Do ye not yet understand, neither remember the 5 loaves of the 5,000 and how many baskets ye took up? Neither the 7 loaves of the 4,000 and how many baskets ye took up? How is it that ye do not understand that I spake it not to you concerning bread, that ye should beware of the leaven of the Pharisees and of the Sadducees? Then understood they how that he bade them not beware of the leaven of bread, but of the doctrine of the Pharisees and the Sadducees. Now, friends, leaven, therefore, according to our Lord's interpretation of it, is nothing in the world but false doctrine. It's that which is evil. It's never good. And when you talk about the leaven of the gospel, you're using a contradiction of terms. The leaven is never a picture of the gospel. Our Lord warns them of it here and says it's the doctrine of the Pharisees and of the Sadducees. That, I think, ought to clarify once and for all what leaven is. That is, if you accept the Lord Jesus Christ as an authority, which he is. Now in verse 13, we come to Caesarea Philippi, and we have this marvelous confession of himself from his disciples, and he mentions the church for the first time. And again, we need to make some very sharp distinctions here, friends, and I'm convinced that all the way through this gospel, we certainly need to keep our thinking cap on, because This is the gospel that is the key to the rest of the scripture. Now will you notice, verse 13 of chapter 16 of Matthew, when Jesus came into the coasts of Caesarea Philippi, he asked his disciples, saying, "Whom do men say that I, the Son of Man, am?" Now he's way in the north, and he's in a position from which he's going to turn and begin a movement directly toward Jerusalem. And before he begins that journey, there are two things that his disciples must be clear on: who he is and what he's going to do. And friends, those are the two things that you have to be clear on to be a Christian. You have to know who he is, and you have to know what he did. And it's that that determines your salvation and my salvation. These are the things that we're to know in order that we might exercise faith and be saved. The first question that he'll put to them here is this: whom do men say that I, the Son of Man, am? And that's a question that he's still asking, and that's a question that is still being answered today. He's still the most controversial person who's ever lived on top side of this earth. Whom do men say that I, the Son of Man, am? Now you have the viewpoint of the multitude, of the crowd. What would they think? I believe if you took a microphone, went out on the street corner in your town, you'd probably get these same answers, because men are still as much confused about him. Some say that thou art John the Baptist. Well, John the Baptist was a great man. They recognized him as such. And there are those that say today, Jesus is a great teacher. And others say that he's Elias, that is Elijah. And Elijah was a great person. And there are those that say today of Jesus, he's a great person. And others, Jeremiah. Jeremiah was the weeping prophet. And there are a great many saw in him a weeping prophet. He wept over Jerusalem. He gave predictions. They gave him full credit for that he was a great prophet. Or others said he's just one of the prophets. And I suppose each one had his own particular viewpoint. Now, that's the viewpoint of the crowd. That's the viewpoint of the average person today. Again, may I say, if you would go and ask, maybe some of you would like to make the test. If you do, let me know what viewpoints you got. I know a man, he was one of these extrovert preachers, a young preacher. He was a friend of mine. He was always doing something unusual. And he went out on the street corner and he asked this question, because he heard me say this same thing I'm saying now, that you could get all sorts of viewpoints concerning who Jesus Christ is. And he got all sorts of interpretations. Many people said that they thought he was one of the greatest teachers the world has ever seen, one a founder of religion. Another felt that he was a good man. And another, well, he didn't think so much about him. He just would put him in a class with other men that were famous in history. Just one of the prophets, you see. Now he turns, the Lord Jesus turns to the apostles, and he saith unto them, "But whom say ye that I am?" And of course, that's what he's asking you and me. And Simon Peter answered and said, "Thou art the Christ." Now that means the Messiah, the anointed one, the one who was predicted in the Old Testament and fulfills all of that. The Son of the living God. Now, up to this point, that was the highest testimony and the best confession that could be made of him. This is who he is. Now, Jesus answered and said unto him, "Blessed art thou, Simon Bar-Jona, for flesh and blood hath not revealed it unto thee, but my Father which is in heaven." Now, no man today can call Jesus Lord but by the Holy Spirit. Only the Spirit of God can take the things of Christ and show them unto us. So that our Lord could say to Simon Peter, "Flesh and blood didn't reveal this to you. You didn't get it by being with me. A great many people say, well, if I could have been with him 3 years, and these men have been with him now 2.5 years, then I would really know who he is. Would you? May I say that you can know him just as well today, because the Spirit of God has to make him real to you. Now, will you notice verse 18? And I say also unto thee that thou art Peter, and upon this rock I will build my church, and the gates of hell shall not prevail against it. Now, let's look at this for just a moment. What rock did Christ build the church on? There are those that say that it was Simon Peter. Well, that's obvious. It's not, for there is a play upon words here. Thou art Petros, upon this Petria. Thou art Petros, a little piece of rock, and upon this bedrock I will build my church. Now, there are others that say that that rock that he's building the church on is the confession that Simon Peter made. And friends, that's not it at all. Who is the rock? Well, the rock is Christ. On this rock, on Christ, I'll build my church. Now, if you went over to Simon Peter's own explanation of this, you'll find out that he made it very clear in his epistle that he was that precious stone. I'll not turn to that. We'll pick that up when we come to Simon Peter's two epistles. But you could turn there and you'll find out he called him a precious stone. Now the church is built upon him. No other foundation can any man lay. Now he is the stone. And he says, on this rock I will build my church. The church was future then. Don't tell me there's a church in the Old Testament. There wasn't even a church in existence until after the death, resurrection, ascension of Christ, and the sending of the Holy Spirit. It couldn't be a church until all of those things took place. And the church here is still in the future. I will build my church. And now again, the gates of hell shall not prevail. What does he mean by the gates of hell? Well, the word here is the word Hades or Sheol in the Old Testament. Unseen world, it's death. And the gates of death shall not prevail against it. And friends, it's much more important, as far as I'm concerned, that the gates of death not prevail against his church. In other words, one of these days, the Lord himself shall descend from heaven with a shout. And that shout will be like the voice of an archangel. And it will be like a trump, because the dead in Christ are to be raised. The gates of death shall not prevail against his church. And I will give unto thee the keys of the kingdom of heaven. Now, what are the keys of the kingdom of heaven? Who did he give them to? Simon Peter? No, he gave them to those that make this confession, that know him as Savior. In other words, if you're a child of God, you have the keys as much as any person has the keys. And it'll be up to you to unlock the door for someone. And whosoever thou shalt bind on earth shall be bound in heaven. This is something very serious. And that means that you and I today have a responsibility. We have a gospel, and it's the only gospel that can save man. And whatsoever thou shalt loose on earth shall be loosed in heaven. They'll be loosed in heaven. This, again, is something that is tremendous. Who's sufficient, friends, for these things? You and I have a responsibility that's awesome indeed. Then charged he his disciples that they should tell no man that he was Jesus the Christ, because to know who he is will not save you by itself. You've got to know what he did. Now listen to him. Verse 21, from that time forth, he hadn't revealed his cross to his disciples or apostles up to this point. He did to Nicodemus that night, but not to them. From that time forth began Jesus to show unto his disciples how that he must go unto Jerusalem and suffer many things of the elders and chief priests and scribes and be killed and raised again the third day. And this is what he did for you and me. This is the gospel. The gospel is that Christ died for our sins according to the scriptures, buried and raised again. You must know who he is, and you must know what he did for you. that he died for you, and he was worthy to die for you. Now, this is the gospel. This is the first time he says this. On the way to Jerusalem, we'll see in this gospel that five different times he calls their attention to the fact he's going to die. And it's a good thing he schooled them in this because of the fact that they just couldn't see the cross at this time. They know who he is, but they just don't like what he's going to do. Verse 22, then Peter took him and began to rebuke him, saying, be it far from thee, Lord, this shall not be unto thee. You see, you're the Messiah. You are the Son of God. You must not, you cannot go to the cross. Their cross was not in their thinking at this time. He turned and said unto Peter, get thee behind me, Satan. Thou art an offense unto me, for thou savorest not the things that be of God, but those that be of man. You know, it's satanic for anyone who's in a position like Simon Peter to deny the facts of the gospel that Jesus died for our sins upon the cross. This is satanic when especially a man in the pulpit will deny these things. This is the only thing in the world that can save us, friends. And it's a tragic, terrible thing. And Peter later on could say, who his own self bare our sins in his own body on the tree, that we being dead to sin, and by whose stripes we are healed. My, what a transformation took place in this man. And our Lord actually said, get thee behind me, Satan. This man who, by the Spirit of God, could say that he's the Son of God, now can even let Satan deceive him. My, how far can you go and still not be a Christian? I'm afraid a great many they're very close to the kingdom, but don't seem to quite make it. Verse 24, then said Jesus unto his disciples, if any man will come after me, let him deny himself and take up his cross and follow me. Now, we always interpret this as let him deny himself ice cream, or deny himself some luxury, or deny himself something down here. Well, no, it doesn't say that at all. Let him deny himself. And you know, the hardest person in the world that I have to deny is to deny myself. Well, now, to deny myself dessert, that's difficult. But to deny myself is indeed a difficult thing to do. And he says, and take up his cross and follow me. And not Christ's cross, but his cross. There's a cross for you and a cross for me. That is, if we're going to follow him. This is, I think, very important to see. For whosoever will save his life shall lose it, and whosoever will lose his life for my sake shall find it.

0: that next time we begin with verse 28, chapter 16, because it is the explanation of what we see on the Mount of Transfiguration, and that's when they saw the Son of Man coming in his kingdom. But we're going to have to save that until next time, and so until then, may God bless you richly, my beloved.
1: Well, that certainly leaves us with a lot to look forward to. 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I'm Steve Schwetz, thanking God for the privilege of traveling through His Word with you.

Our story on the Bible Bus today is just one step in a five-year journey through the entire Word of God. Come along for the ride, and you'll study both the Old Testament and New Testament, discovering God's great redemption story. Is this your story too?

0: reminding us of the answer we have as Christians and the difference it can make. Here's Pastor Damian Kyle.
1: We possess the answer to these problems and to all problems in the world. And we will never know what God will do with simply stepping up and telling a person how these things can change in their own lives and how they can make a difference in this regard individually.

0: The racial and political unrest in our nation, while it's heartbreaking to see and watch, I'm happy to say there is an answer for it. As Christians, we're the ones who have it, but we must be willing to address the root cause and not be afraid to tackle the deeper issues. Today, According to the Scriptures with Pastor Damian Kyle will help us with that. We're in John chapter 4, where we find Jesus in racially charged Samaria. You could say we're learning from Jesus about how to reach what many would deem unreachable. Beginning with why some are deemed unreachable, here's Pastor Damian.
1: Yet still there is that tendency to group people in the all category. That was happening there in as Jesus is on that scene in Samaria. Sometimes I'll hear it being intimated or even being said openly that all white people are such and such. And I just roll my eyes. I have a twin brother. We are somewhat alike, but very, very different people. And that's a twin brother. But for me to take it and for someone to say that about everyone who is white and my contact with a white world, what a crazy thing to say. But you take it then to any race that you want to, any occupation that you want to, any nationality that you want to, and all of us recognize from our own lives that this kind of thing is absolutely absurd. And yet, this kind of thing persists, and it has all the way down through the ages. Of course, that speaks to the pull of this kind of thing and the appeal of it to our fallen nature, and we can find ourselves being drawn into it. But we must never allow ourselves to be drawn into it. As we see it here in Jesus, we're to approach people individually, we're to treat people as individuals, rather than some huge, impersonal blob made up of people who are all exactly alike at their core. And to treat people as individuals is to do exactly as God does with us, and is exactly as we see Jesus do here. I want you to also notice that Jesus very lovingly directed his discussion with the Samaritan woman. And he directed it from the subject of the past racism between the Jews and the Gentiles and the Samaritans to the ultimate solution to all racism and prejudice in mankind. And he deals with this in verses 9 through 14. And notice in verse 9 that when Jesus, being a Jew, spoke to the Samaritan woman, she immediately wanted to talk about racism. She raised the subject of racism with him. How is it that you, being a Jew, ask a drink from me, a Samaritan woman? And Jesus' response in verses 10 through 14 is very, very interesting and very, very instructive. He refused to allow

himself to be drawn into that conversation. He declined to be drawn into that conversation. A conversation of now recounting 700 years of racial animosity between the Jews and the Samaritans. And that conversation about that 700 years worth of history had probably taken place a million times already over the course of 700 years by generation after generation of Samaritans and also Jews, and that conversation had obviously not produced any change at all in terms of the prejudice and the separation that still occurred between the two groups. And as John put it, after 700 years of history there in verse 9, he said, "For Jews have no dealings with Samaritans." And instead, Jesus redirected the conversation. He said, "I'm not going to engage in that conversation. It's not profitable." He redirected the conversation to the ultimate solution of all racism and of all prejudice in the form of a spiritual birth, calling on her to trust in him as the Messiah, trust in him for salvation and be born again. An experience that he likened to living water, likened to having a spring, a fountain of refreshing flowing up forth within her, speaking about the spiritual satisfaction that would be brought into her life if she was born again, as the Holy Spirit would come into her life and bring this kind of life and to bring this kind of satisfaction, that work that the Holy Spirit does. And when she asks of Jesus, "How is it that you, being a Jew, ask a drink from me, a Samaritan woman?" Jesus doesn't ignore her question about historical racism and prejudice between the Jews and the Samaritans, and then kind of just jump into talking about spiritual things, because that's what Christians are supposed to do. That's not what's happening here. He actually answers her question, but answers her question in a way that is profitable, because he starts to talk to her about the ultimate solution to this and all racism, and that the only solution that you have absolute control over in this regard is individually. And so he calls on her to choose individually and personally to be born again by the Holy Spirit and become a Christian. And if I fail to do that, then I have failed to do the single greatest thing under my control in bringing an end to racism or an end of any prejudice in my own life, and then in turn by lessening the footprint of racism in the world by one footprint, by my own. There's a famous pastor in Texas, Tony Evans, wonderful, wonderful Bible teacher, and he said, "Racism isn't a bad habit." He said, "It isn't a mistake. It's a sin. And the answer is not sociology. The answer is theology." And he's absolutely accurate on that. And it's the very thing that Jesus is modeling for us here in the chapter. It doesn't mean that government shouldn't pass laws to protect against discrimination based upon race or other prejudices, but when they do, or when we do, it's always with the recognition that while those laws can attempt to determine people's outward compliance on these issues, they can never change a person's heart. Only God can change a person's heart the way that he does when a person is born again. And prejudice is a terrible sin, but it is only a symptom sin. It is always a symptom of the far greater sin
existed.

0: being in a human life that is lived separated from a relationship with God. The great sin of that person's life is a sin that is occurring between them and God, and their refusal to receive Jesus as Savior. But once I become a Christian and the Holy Spirit comes in my life, I have taken care of the single great sin or failure in my life. And when that great sin is taken care of, then all of the other symptom sins, including racism, classism, any other ism that you want to talk about, is then taken care of as the Holy Spirit comes into our lives and begins to work on those things one at a time to conform them into the image of Christ. And so for the Christian, any discussion about race or any other form of prejudice that does not move to its ultimate individual solution in Christ, then that is a wasted opportunity to share the gospel. We possess the answer to these problems and to all problems in the world. And we will never know what God will do with simply stepping up and telling a person how these things can change in their own lives and how they can make a difference in this regard individually. I mean, Jesus knew what this woman was going to do. He knew she was going to become saved, go into the village, share about him in that city of Sychar. The whole village would come out and end up believing in him. But we don't know when we talk to people. And it can look like, oh, I'm going to be, you know, jamming Jesus down their throat, or I'm going to be, you know, come off as like Mr. Goody Two Shoes or whatever it might be. And so we keep the answer within ourselves, not knowing that just simply telling people what the ultimate solution on an individual level is to this issue, and it has to begin there, then we don't know what might happen until we do that. So when we engage in conversations with people, as Jesus models for us here, we don't have to allow the other person to dictate where the conversation goes. You ever been in a conversation, it's like three or four people, and you go, oh no, it's going there. I'm stuck. This is going to be fruitless. We've already been over this a million times, and it's miserable. So when we're engaged in a conversation on anything, but certainly on things as important as this, we do not have to allow others to direct the conversation. We can redirect that conversation so it becomes redemptive related to what it is that we're discussing. It's important to note also that her life of isolation, and she really has a life of isolation here, a life of ostracism, a life of rejection on the part of others toward her, that it wasn't solely due to racism. It wasn't solely due to the fact that she was a Samaritan. It was caused in large part, as we see here in verses 15 through 19, it was caused in large part by her own choices in life and her own decision-making in life. It's important to understand that when she goes to the well in order to draw water at noon outside of the city of Sychar, that was not the normal hour that women went out of the household to draw water. Normally, women would go out and they would draw water early in the morning and then later as evening is approached, and when the day was much cooler in that hot Middle Eastern kind of weather. But she comes out at noon, and she comes out at noon for good reason. And you ask yourself, why is she the kind of woman who got her water at the well at noon when nobody else was getting their water at noon? And it was because, as Jesus drew out from her in his conversation with her, that she had been married five times And now she's just living with a guy outside of wedlock. And that was something that would have been absolutely scandalous in that culture and in that day. And as a result of her background, she would have been viewed as a sexually immoral woman, and not the kind of woman who would be welcome to join all of the other women in the city at the well at the customary times for drawing water. And notice that Jesus brings up her sin to her. He surfaces it. And he brings up the life that has resulted for her as a result of her sin. A life of now coming to the well at noon in the heat of the day for water. It has resulted in a life of rejection. It has resulted in a life of ostracism and separation. And Jesus doesn't do this in order to rub it in here, but to cause her to see her need for salvation. Jesus knows very, very well she's going to be saved in a moment. But what he doesn't want her to do is for her to believe in him as the Messiah, become a Christian, get up and walk away with her pot, and then have the thought into her mind, well, he would have never gave me that offer of salvation if he knew the full story about me. God would never save me. He would never have anything to do with me if he knew everything about my past. Jesus says, let's bring out the most scandalous out of your past. I'm safe to do that with. So that when you leave my presence, you realize you have received the full forgiveness of God, whatever it is that is back there. God knows and still loves you and still wants to forgive you. And so Jesus revealed to her that salvation was being offered to her by him with the full knowledge of her past. We also want to see that it isn't racist and it isn't unchristlike to point out, as Jesus did to her, that her plight in life was not the result of prejudice alone, but it was also the result of her own choices in life and her own decision-making in life as well. And so to judge someone, to come to conclusions about a person solely based upon their color or their ethnicity, that is racism. That is wrong. Jesus said in the Sermon on the Mount, he says, judge not that you be not judged. In other words, I can't just come to you or anyone and just look at you and say, I know what they're thinking. I know what their motive is in doing this. And I'm trying to read inside and judge what is only known to them and can't be known to me by virtue of what they are outwardly. And so we're not to judge people's hearts or their motives. But I am to judge fruit. In that same Sermon on the Mount, Jesus said, you will know a tree by its fruit. Good trees don't bring forth bad fruit, and bad trees don't bring forth good fruit. You will know a tree by its fruit. The fruit always reveals the root. And there in the Sermon on the Mount, he not only allows us as Christians to, but he commands us the freedom to judge a person by their fruits. In other words, while we're not to come to any conclusion about a person based solely upon their class or their skin color or their nationality or their occupation or whatever. But the moment that person does something, the moment that person says something, the moment that person begins to believe in a certain way and then communicate that, then when I judge them for that, it is no longer now to judge them on the basis of race or class, but now to judge them on the basis of character. And this is a distinction that is largely lost today, I think, in terms about racism, what is not racism within our culture, and seems to be lost on many people and not sufficiently represented sometimes in the conversations that are being had on race. It is not racism to judge a person, to come to conclusions about another person, and whether that their conduct or their words are right or wrong based upon what they say, based upon their actions or their attitudes or their sinful behavior or their ungodly behavior. And further, it is not racist to hold that person responsible for what he or she says or the life that they live. And there's an awful lot of bad behaviors and sinful behaviors that endeavor to hide behind the term racism today. But it is not racism. That is to judge a person's character. Now, I also want you to notice more specifically that the woman of Samaria's plight or her isolation, not only from Jews, but from Samaritans, her rejection was not simply due to her own bad choices and bad decision-making, but that her immoral life was a violation of God's word and his commandments. In other words, her greatest problem in life was not that she was up against the Jews or up against the other women in her city, but that she was up against God. And you cannot win in a battle or a fight with God. She is on the wrong side of God. Forget the Jews. Forget even Samaritans. Her problem is she's on the wrong side of God. And she's on the wrong side of a sowing and reaping process in her life. As Paul put it to the churches in Galatia, he said, "Do not be deceived. God is not mocked. For whatever a man sows, that he will also reap." He says, don't be deceived. And he tells us don't be deceived because somehow we can convince ourselves that we will be the exception to the sowing and reaping processes of life. We're different from everyone else in that regard. But it's not true. Paul said, "For he who sows to the flesh will of the flesh reap corruption, but he who sows to the Spirit will of the Spirit reap everlasting life." And her biggest problem in life, and the only problem that she had full control over, was that she was sowing to the flesh and reaping corruption, reaping a rotten life as a result, as opposed to sowing to the Spirit and obeying God's commandments and then enjoying the quality of life and the abundant life that's available now and then everlasting life after this life is done. And the point that I'm trying to make here is this, is that if God is your problem, then only God is your solution. If God is your problem, only God is your solution. Whether it is this woman by that well 2,000 years ago or today. And there are a whole world of people today trying to blame the Jews or the Samaritans or blaming different people of different races or nationalities or classes, etc., for all of their problems when their real problem is between them and God, caused by their rebellion against him and against his commandments.
1: Pastor Damian Kyle on the root cause of our problems that are too often avoided. And this is According to the Scriptures. We're at the tail end of a mini-series that we're strategically airing at a time when, well, quite frankly, our world really needs to hear the truth on these matters. Share this with friends and family, won't you? 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Interested in a copy of this message? Here's where to reach us for the ordering details. In the 209 area code, it's 545-5530. That's 209-545-5530. 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We'd also like to hear how the Lord is using the program in your life. You can write to According to the Scriptures, 4300 American Avenue, Modesto, California. 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Come back next time when we'll continue Damien's series, Jesus in Racially Charged Samaria. That's right here on According to the Scriptures, a presentation of Calvary Chapel, Modesto.

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2: There is a war going on. It is a spiritual war, a war between truth and lies. Only one thing cuts through all lies and opinions. It is God's Word. It is God's sword.
3: 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We'll pick up with Genesis chapter 7, verse 1. 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
4: And the Lord said unto Noah, Come thou and all thy house into the ark. For thee have I seen righteous before me in this generation. Of every clean beast thou shalt take to thee by sevens, the male and his female. And of beasts that are not clean by two, the male and his female. Of fowls also of the air by sevens, the male and his female, to keep seed alive upon the face of all the earth. For yet 7 days, and I will cause it to rain upon the earth 40 days and 40 nights. And every living substance that I have made will I destroy from off the face of the earth. And Noah did according to all that the Lord commanded him. Noah was 600 years old when a flood of waters was upon the earth. And Noah went in, and his sons and his wife and his sons' wives with him into the ark, because of the waters of the flood. Of clean beasts, and of beasts that are not clean, of fowls, and of every living thing that creepeth upon the earth, there went in two and two unto Noah into the ark, the male and the female, as God had commanded Noah. And it came to pass after 7 days that the waters of the flood were upon the earth, in the 600th year of Noah's life. In the second month, the 17th day of the month, the same day, were all the fountains of the great deep broken up, and the windows of heaven were opened. And the rain was upon the earth 40 days and 40 nights. Now, let me just tell you, this event was a 371-day event worldwide in the life of Noah. 371 days of catastrophe. But we have rain 40 days. And 40 nights, rain. Verse 13 says, On the self same day entered Noah, Shem, Ham, and Japheth, the sons of Noah, Noah's wife, and three wives of his sons with them into the ark. They and every beast after his kind, all the cattle after their kind, every creeping thing that creepeth upon the earth after his kind, and every fowl after his kind, every bird of every sort. I'd like to point out to you again the use The frequent use of the word kind, even as it was in Genesis chapter 1, that God created living things with seed in them to reproduce according to their kind. This is relevant because we don't have to have the variation of every kind. All we have to have is the basic kind, and within those living things is the genetic information for all of the variation, every direction, that variation really does happen, but it is within kind. Variation within kind. Nothing becomes another kind. You'll find massive variation within all of the animals of a kind, but again, they're still the same thing. Verse 15 says, They went in unto Noah into the ark, two and two of all flesh, wherein is the breath of life. And they that went in, male and female of all flesh, they that went in, male and female of all flesh. This probably doesn't need to be said here, but there is only male and female of every living thing. And the statement, the concept of birthing persons, is evidence of madness, modern madness. Male and female are God's doing. Living things reproduce this way. And it's said to even the point of what may look like redundance, as if the days in which we live were anticipated by the author. They went in unto Noah, all of these creatures. Now, just for the record, Noah had enough to do in obedience to God to build the ark, to gather food. Noah did not have to gather the creatures. Noah did not have to pursue life forms and try to gather them on. They went in by the very guidance of the God who created living things with migratory patterns. Even birds with the built-in equipment to follow electromagnetic planes across the Earth's surface to go places they've never gone before with no GPS. It's like the GPS is all built in. The genius of God moved upon those life forms, and they went in unto Noah. Two and two of all flesh wherein is the breath of life. Again, verse 16, they that went in male and female. I'll tell you something today, everybody that went into Calvary Chapel went in male and female. One or the other. Verse 17, the flood was 40 days upon the earth, and the waters increased. And bare up the ark, and it was lift up above the earth. And the waters prevailed and were increased greatly upon the earth, and the ark went upon the face of the waters. And the waters prevailed exceedingly upon the earth, and all the high hills that were under the whole heaven were covered. 15 cubits upward did the waters prevail, and the mountains were covered. That is to say, the ark itself, 50 feet high, so what, 500 plus feet long, it all depends on whose cubit you're using, 85 feet wide. It's enormous, but we have bigger vessels that we've built today, but it is nevertheless an enormous box. And at least 15 feet below the ark, they hit nothing. What was that 15 feet? What exactly did that 15 feet represent? How did they know that all the hills were covered at least 15 feet? I submit to you that below the ark, suspended on ropes, were great stones. I'll deal with that some more near the end of the study. And they cleared everything, so they knew that all of the high hills, the mountains were covered. I'll submit to you also that the mountains in the pre-flood world were nowhere near to the extremes of the mountains in the post-flood world. Created by the collision of tectonic plates, created by the thrusting up, the subduction of ocean plates and the thrusting up of mountain ranges like the Rocky Mountains, like the Olympias, and then add to that the friction, the heat generated, producing volcanic activity in great mountains like we have the Olympias on our west coast, most of which are volcanic. All of that thrust upward. And about that thrusting, about that motion, let me just make something really clear to you guys in case nobody has already. There are two sides. There's truth versus deception in the conflict that we're in the world that we live in. The world we live in is a world at war, and it's truth versus deception. You know this, right? You can't believe everything you hear. You've got to think. You've got to be those who think. You've got to be those who read, those who look at evidence. Now, evidence exists. I talked about this last week. The evidence is the same for both sides of this truth versus deception conflict. There are scientists who believe the Bible. They are called creationists. There are those who don't believe the Bible, secular, and they tend to be uniformitarian. What I mean by uniformitarian, what does that term mean? That all of the systems and all of the dynamics of what's going on the earth right now, according to the uniformitarian, has been the same speed all through history. Most of you have probably heard that there was an earthquake in Dedham, where I live, on late Friday night, early Saturday morning. I missed it, trust me. I sleep next to an earthquake. That, so all I'll say about that. I sleep. Why did the earthquake happen? Why do earthquakes happen? Because there is still motion, and the motion, as the ocean plate colliding with the North American plate, and this motion, which is continually happening,

builds up this pressure until something slips, and then the slip is the earthquake. But the motion is very slow. The uniformitarian says it's always been this speed. How do they know that? They don't know that, but that assumption causes them to interpret all of the evidence in light of their commitment to this book not being true. Do you know? You probably heard about the geologic column, right? And you know that the Earth's crust is stratified. That there are various layers, various rock layers. Do you know that as a result of over 1,800 very deep oil well boreholes that have been drilled on 4 of our 7 continents, the geologists have those core samples intact and are able to measure, lay out, and actually track and map what they have, all of them, called 6 mega sequences. In other words, the same layers are laid down all over the earth. The geologists call them mega sequences. The creationist and the uniformitarian are looking at the stratifications of the core samples that are uniform around the world, and by the way, the first of them produces the evidence of a massive amount of carbon dioxide in the world that indicates volcanism, massive worldwide volcanism, an eruption. How can I say this and make it plain? The stratifications, according to the creationist scientists and those who believe that a worldwide flood happened, were no doubt laid down by the dynamics of the flood of waters that covered the whole earth. There's a layer that they like to call the Great Conformity. Below that, you got one reality about the earth's crust, and above that line, you have the same sedimentary layers around the world. The creationist says that all got laid down by a worldwide flood, and that, by the way, happens to make sense. The uniformitarian says each of these stratifications represent ages, millions of years, and ecosystems. In the mega sequences that happened, the very first things that were killed were shallow marine creatures, and their fossils appear first in the stratification. Later in the sequences, the mega sequences, you find larger life forms. Near the top, you find the biggest creatures, those that were able to flee the advancing flood waters to a point and take their last stand. One of the coolest things you can actually study is all of the effects of the flood that have been observed in the evidence by creation scientists. The Morrison Formation in northern Utah is a dinosaur graveyard where it is obvious there's one whole hillside. It's a national park, and there's one whole hillside you can visit where all of the pieces and parts of millions of dinosaurs have been just thrown together in the mud, now encased in rock, as if everything had been through the blender, dismembered. Millions. Giant bones, tiny bones. It is abundantly clear that all of the biggest animals were attempting to flee, and were in fact fleeing, and most of them in North America died in the same place. Highest concentration in this one 10-state region that includes Utah. And even this uniformitarian, even the secular scientists, have to acknowledge that these creatures all died in a flood. A flood, but not the flood. They were all drowned. And just for the record, the layers that include all of the bones of those giant reptiles, all of the fossils of those reptiles, you know what is absent in those layers? Any evidence of all of the vegetation that it would take for them to ever live on. The point is that that is not a stratification representing an ecosystem or a period of time that represents millions of years. Everything else had already been scoured and buried. The last creatures to get buried were buried in mud, absent all the vegetation it would take for them to ever live on. That's not an environment. Stratifications represent

A burial. Think about this for a second. Let me read my notes. The research, the geologists reveal the same six mega sequences of sedimentary rock layers across multiple continents. Each mega sequence contains a huge stack of rock layers. The geologists agree on the six mega sequences. However, the secular uniformitarian interprets the layers in the context of millions of years. The assumption that the speed whereby things like the tectonic plates are moving now has been uniform through all of the millenniums, and even more than that. But they're wrong. They interpret the layers in the context of millions of years, whereas it clearly happened in a very short period of time, over a 371-day period, in the days of Noah. Back to the text. Verse 21 says again, all flesh died that moved upon the earth, both of fowl and of cattle, of beasts, and of every creeping thing that creepeth upon the earth, and every man. All in whose nostrils was the breath of life, and of all that was in the dry land, died. I want you to hear this, guys. According to the record of Scripture, according to divine revelation, there was only one way to be saved, and that was the ark. In the ark, there was life. Outside the ark, nothing but death worldwide. The only survivors were those in the ark. Modern science of genetics has validated this reality. The modern science of genetics, through the study of mitochondrial DNA, there is the evidence of history of humanity in the genes. The geneticists, they refer to one little spot in history that they call the bottleneck of the human family, where humanity went nearly extinct, their own words. The human race went nearly extinct. We went from a worldwide population to being reduced to a few survivors, and from there, again, back out into a worldwide population. I'm telling you, every field of study, geology, archaeology, genetics, all of those fields of study reveal the biblical story actually happened. They testify that it did. In the same way, there was only one way to be saved then. There was only one way to be saved now. There was only salvation through Jesus Christ, and that's it. Either you're in Christ or you're doomed. He who has the Son has life. He who has not the Son hath not life, but the wrath of God abides upon him. There's only one way to be saved. Faith in Christ. Verse 23 says, every living substance was destroyed, which was upon the face of the ground, both man and cattle, creeping things, the fowl of the heaven, and they were destroyed from the earth. And Noah only remained alive, and they that were with him in the ark, and the waters prevailed upon the earth, 150 days. So you have 40 days and 40 nights of rain, but you have 150 days of rising water levels worldwide. And then it turns and it reverses for another more than 150 days. This was a year-long event for Noah and his family and all of the creatures with him inside the ark. Now, as to the issues, I encourage you all, I continually, to reference Answers in Genesis, Institute for Creation Research, creation.com. The resources there, the scientists of every field there will bless you, further equip you, strengthen, in fact, your faith in divine revelation, in the record of Scripture. What happened to the animals inside the ark in the darkness of that environment, on the lower decks, in the cold that was happening? Anything that was a mammal went into a state resembling hibernation. Everything that was a reptile was immobilized. The care for all of those creatures was not overwhelming for the humans aboard that ark for those very reasons. Waters prevailed upon the earth 150 days. They prevailed. They continued to rise for 150 days. What happened after that? Well, we're going to read next Genesis chapter 8, verse 1. God remembered Noah and every living thing and all the cattle that was with him in the ark, and God made a wind pass over the earth, and the waters assuaged. The fountains also of the deep and the windows of heaven were stopped. Those two water sources were stopped. They didn't cease to exist, but they were stopped. And the rain from heaven was

restrained. The waters returned from off the earth continually, and after the end of 150 days, the waters were abated. So we got over 300 days covered in what we have just read. The first 150, the waters continue to rise. The second 150, the waters begin to recede. We read of those two sources. One other thing I'd like to point out to you, according to creation scientists, the atmosphere, the environment of the world pre-flood was very different, and among the differences were a different atmosphere, a different barometric pressure, a different oxygen level. And according to the best speculation, scientific speculation, of those who maintained that there was a water canopy around our atmosphere, then the atmosphere was very much compressed. An atmosphere that from the surface of the earth to outside that atmosphere was only 9 miles. Whereas, with that water canopy gone, the atmosphere expanded to where it is now, 60 miles from the surface of the earth to outside that atmosphere. It became thinner. The environment changed. It becomes the explanation for so many things. And one of the scientists in Japan actually was successful in hatching dragonflies inside a pressure chamber and was successful growing the dragonflies inside the pressure chamber to enormous size. The fossils reveal dragonflies once lived with a 2-foot wingspan, and I still wish they were around just to see one of those bounce off the windshield. But it's best explained by the environmental changes. And that was the whole point of the experiment. What if you can hatch them and grow them inside a pressure chamber? He was able to grow them to double the size of a regular dragonfly. So things changed. But according to the record of Scripture, you have those two sources and they were stopped. The waters returned from off the earth continually. So there was a process. It didn't happen suddenly. What was happening to make the waters return, and where did they return to? Well, it was, in fact, the dynamics of continental plates drifting, the supercontinent broken up, and the drifting, all of that creating ocean basins, and at the same time, the subduction creating the mountain ranges on our continents. It says here in verse 4 in the Arth, the ark rested in the seventh month, on the 17th day of the month, upon the mountains of Ararat. The mountains of Ararat. It's not the mountain, singular. It's the mountains of Ararat. Guys, control room, throw up the first slide. I got some pictures for you. I want you to see this. There in the background you're looking at, the one that is known as Mount Ararat. And it's just under 17,000 feet tall. It's a massive mountain. In the foreground, there is, here at the bottom of that picture, what has been commonly referred to as a boat-shaped object. Again, it's in the mountains, in the range of mountains of Ararat. It's not on Mount Ararat. This is called the Dhirupanar site. In case nobody's ever told you about the Dhirupanar site, the Dhirupanar is in Turkey, by the way. Boat-shaped formation was discovered on September 11th, 1959, by Turkish Army Captain İlhan Dhirupanar. This boat-shaped object has been the study of a whole lot of research, the subject of all kinds of controversy, but the boat-shaped formation is believed to be the buried remains of Noah's Ark that landed in the mountains of Ararat, according to the Bible, Genesis 8:4. Even the Quran, which is not right about much, does in fact also describe that. Let me show you something else with regard to that. Next slide. This is a 1959 photograph, aerial, of the boat-shaped object. The next slide shows it in 2019. Things have certainly changed. But there are the critics who say there are those shapes, it's a natural geological formation, and those shapes are seen all over the mountain range. Well, there are guys, in case you're curious about it, who've got aerial drone photography of the entire region flying over it. You see, that's not true. There's no other similar geological formation. Next slide. This is even more fascinating. Do you see what the man is standing?

0: exactly, continue the slides, guys. What were the stones for? All the best indications, as I mentioned, 15 cubits below the ark, there were ropes suspending counterweights that functioned as ballasts.
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2: If home

0: as he brings the final installment in our study of the one necessary thing. Previously on Living in Christ, we've looked at Luke 10, where we received quite a contrast between Mary and Martha. Through this encounter they had with Christ, we learn a valuable lesson for living in Christ. There is one necessary thing, and that is to abide in Christ and in His Word. There are several biblical examples we can look at, and Pastor Bob draws our attention to a few of them today. First up is David.
1: Psalm 27, verse 4. David said, "One thing I have desired of the Lord, that will I seek." What was that one thing? "That I may dwell in the house of the Lord all the days of my life, to behold the beauty of the Lord and to inquire in His temple." There it is. One thing. One thing I've desired, David said. Seeking the Lord, fellowshipping in His household, living life with Him and His people all the days of his life, caught up with the majesty of the Lord and inquiring in His temple, searching Him out, wanting to know more and more about the Lord and doing that among His people. You might say, well, that's kind of a oversimplified view of life, isn't it? No, actually, it's a heavenly view. It's a rich view. Well, you know, this world's a troubled world. There's trouble out there. There's danger. You got to, you know, look out for number one. Well, sure, we should look out for number one if we understand who number one is. Who is number one? Not us. What a rude awakening that was. Have you been awakened on that one yet? You got to look out for number one, you know, and we're thinking all the while, oh yeah, that's me. No, bad guess. Bad guess. He's number one. We seek after Him. He'll take care of our interests. Verse 5 tells us that, "For in the time of trouble, He shall hide me in His shelter. In the secret place of His tabernacle, He shall hide me. He shall set me high upon a rock." If we are attentive to the Lord, He will fully attend to our way. One thing David asked for. It was his heart's desire. Dwell with the Lord. Behold the beauty of the Lord. Learn of the Lord. Count on the Lord taking care of us as we attend to Him and His call and His path. The Apostle Paul was like that. Philippians chapter 3. Philippians 3:13. "Brethren, I do not count myself to have apprehended," that is, fully taken hold of, previous verse, everything that God took hold of His life for. In other words, I haven't fully arrived. I'm not fully obedient, understanding, or transformed. It's a confession of humility that was still growing. Verse 13, "But one thing I do." One thing. "Forgetting those things which are behind and reaching forward to those things which are ahead, I press toward the goal for the prize of the upward call of God in Christ Jesus." What is this one thing he did? By the way, this is quite vivid that someone like Paul would say one thing he did. You look at Paul's life, it looks like he did everything. You go through the spiritual gifts, you look at Paul's ministry, it looked like he had half of them or more. And he was an evangelist. He was a missionary. He was a teacher. He was a pastor. As he went around the Mediterranean world, he sometimes spent weeks, months, even years establishing a congregation before he moved on. He was a writer. He ministered through letters. He was a writer of much of the New Testament. This man, it looks like he did everything all the time. And then when he talks about what he did, he says, "One thing I do." Oh, that's good to be able to reduce it all down to just what Jesus said. One necessary thing. And it's very obvious from the context leading up to verse 13 what that one thing was. Philippians 3:8. "Yet indeed, I also count all things loss for the excellence of knowing Christ Jesus my Lord, the surpassing value of knowing Christ. Knowing the Lord, that was the one pursuit of his life. Verse 10, that I may know him. That was Paul's passionate desire. One all-consuming desire. One all-encompassing goal. One thing I do. He was pressing on for the prize of knowing the Lord better and better. Really, that's what Mary was caught up in. There was the Lord. He was speaking. Oh, she just had to sit down and receive all of this. That's the one necessary thing. Getting to know the Lord better and better. The one non-optional reality. May God give us that perspective. And by the way, this is not some burden he's laying on us. This is a great grace of God. The world will try to convince you that there are 1,001 necessary things and whatever is on their heart is the top of the list. And the world will bury you and empty you. And sometimes the church world can be like the world, where we're laying yokes and burdens on people that we ourselves and our forefathers couldn't even handle. And then out of that sense of pressure and responsibility and just endless challenge, the voice of the Lord speaks out with life. And he says, I know it's easy for you to get worried and bothered about all kinds of things, but here's the good news. There's just one necessary thing. Don't ever get separated from the one necessary thing. Because then even valid, important, and urgent things will be life-diminishing, they'll be oppressive, they'll be fruitless. This is a word of hope and love and grace. There's just one necessary thing. May we all have a heart like Martha in the sense that she wanted to serve the Lord. But so did Mary. But let's catch the point of the contrast between Martha and Mary on that day. There may have been other days where Martha could be a good lesson for Mary. You can sort all that out in character studies, and you can see some good things that Martha was a great example of too. But, oh, we're getting to the heart of it all here. One necessary thing. I remember the church in which I finally responded to the gospel. I say finally, because I grew up hearing the gospel growing up in my father's home, Chaplain Ray. Heard the gospel so much, but just sloughed it off or just went off and did my thing. But finally, hearing it at a time of desperation and responding in this independent Baptist church, actually up in L.A. County, back in the last week of 1965. And we were in that church a while, and found out eventually that that church didn't really teach this doctrine, one necessary thing. In fact, the funniest thing happened one day. There was a church service. This passage was taught, and the pastor had a bunch of people. In fact, these were sisters in Christ who were very diligent laborers in the congregation. Had them all line up in front and pinned a purple badge on them that said, the Royal Order of Martha. And talked about how much they worked so hard in so many ways for the church. And then everybody was just cheering. It was quite a day. And eventually I was reflecting on that in light of this passage and thinking, I think that missed the point of the passage. Now, I wasn't all that discerning, but I caught on to that one, you know. And it did miss the point. The point is there is one necessary thing. And you know, those who don't ever want to get separated in their walk and their thinking and their heart and their mind from the one necessary thing, abiding in the Lord Jesus Christ and His Word, His life becoming our life, His word, our words, His perspective, His mind, our mind, and perspective on life. Those people bear much fruit. They abound in the work of the Lord, and they find out that the work of the Lord is not in vain. May the Lord give us that heart. One necessary thing, not a thousand and one.
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3: What I'd really challenge you with as a believer is if your question is, how little can I give God and still please Him, then our heart isn't in the right place at all. We should have the attitude of some early Christians who essentially said, we're not under the tithe, so we can give more. You see, friends, giving and financial management is a spiritual issue, not just a financial one.
2: In today's message, you'll see that King Hezekiah commands the people of Israel to bring their tithes before God according to the law of Moses. Because of that, Pastor David considers how tithing applies to the modern-day Christian, who is no longer under the law. You see, it's no longer a requirement for you to give 10% of your income to God under the new covenant. So, then, do you have to give anything at all? And if so, how much? These are all questions that you need to resolve with God in your heart. Now, here's Pastor David in the book of 2 Chronicles, chapter 31, as he begins his message, Hezekiah provides for the priests.
3: 2 Chronicles chapter 31 is part of a four-chapter section, chapters 29 through 32, that tell us the story of King Hezekiah, the king of Judah. Here in chapter 31, we're going to see how Hezekiah provided for the priesthood. Now, Hezekiah was the 13th king after David. If you count from David, you have Solomon, Rehoboam, Abijah, Asa, Jehoshaphat, then Jehoram, Ahaziah. We're not counting the evil queen mother, Athaliah. She was a usurper to the throne. But then Joash, Amaziah, Uzziah, Jotham, Ahaz, then Hezekiah, number 13. Hezekiah began his reign about 279 years after the death of David. Now, 2 Chronicles chapter 30 told the story of an amazing Passover that was held in Hezekiah's time. A Passover where he did his best to invite the people of the 10 northern tribes, the kingdom of Israel. And what an amazing Passover that was. They celebrated the Passover together. Then they had the 7 days of the Feast of Unleavened Bread. Then just because they were having such an amazing time together and receiving such benefit from the teaching that the Levites gave to the great multitude, they added on an additional 7 days of meeting together. It was a glorious, glorious occasion. But now the work of the kingdom had to continue. This wasn't just going to be one spectacular event, even though it lasted 15 days. There was more work to do. So here we begin 2 Chronicles chapter 31, beginning at verse 1. Now when all this was finished, all Israel who were present went out to the cities of Judah and broke the sacred pillars in pieces, cut down the wooden images, and threw down the high places and the altars from all Judah, Benjamin, Ephraim, and Manasseh, till they had utterly destroyed them all. Then all the children of Israel returned to their very own cities, each man to his possession. So after this spectacular Passover double-length celebration, the people renounced all the idolatry, and they did it in the strongest terms possible. Again, look at the phrasing there in verse 1. All Israel who were present went out to the cities of Judah and broke down the sacred pillars. You know, there's many times when we read earlier in 2 Kings about different kings of Judah who put away idolatrous things. And it always seems like the emphasis is on the energy and the action of the king and the leadership in doing it. Here we find the energy and the action coming from the people. It's a remarkable thing. Martin Selman said in his commentary, Hezekiah's previous emphasis on removing the paraphernalia of idol worship now became a popular movement. And they did it not only from Judah, but did you notice that phrase in verse 1? From all Judah, Benjamin, Ephraim, and Manasseh. This shows how broad the work was, including not only the kingdom of Judah, but also substantial portions of the territory of the northern tribes, the kingdom of Israel. Now, verses 2 and 3. And Hezekiah appointed the divisions of the priests and the Levites according to their divisions, each man according to his service, the priests and the Levites for burnt offerings and peace offerings, to serve, to give thanks, and to praise in the gates of the camp of the Lord. The king also appointed a portion of his possessions for the burnt offerings, for the morning and evening burnt offering, the burnt offerings for the Sabbaths, and the new moons and the set feasts, as it is written in the law of the Lord. So Hezekiah did not allow the recent Passover celebration to be just a one-time event. He followed up by the organization and the institution of the regular priestly service. That's what it says in verse 2. And Hezekiah appointed the divisions of the priests and the Levites according to their divisions. I like what J. Barton Payne said in his commentary. He says, the Hebrew for Hezekiah's assigning the priests to the divisions is definite. He appointed the divisions of the priests. In other words, he reestablished the 24 rotating courses that had been set up by David to ensure orderly worship. And this is what the priests were to do, and the Levites as well. It says there in verse 2, now the priests focused on the sacrificial aspects, for burnt offerings, to serve, to give thanks, and to praise in the gates. This shows some of the duties of the priests, and the Levites could share some of those duties. Their work included the administration of the sacrifices, general service unto the Lord, and worship. Verse 2 uses an interesting phrase in reference to the temple. It says this, in the gates of the camp of the Lord. John Trapp said of that phrase, the camp of the Lord, in its reference to the temple. He says, of the temple, fitly compared to a camp. For the watch and the ward there kept by the priests, and for the convention of the people thither, as to their rendezvous, to pray, which is the chief service of our spiritual warfare. So that was the simple idea. It was like the temple was a place of battle. It was a place that the camp of the Lord, like a camp of God's army there, because really spiritual warfare was being conducted at that temple. It also says there in verse 3 that the king also appointed a portion of his possessions. King Hezekiah was so committed to the restoration of the proper priestly service that he personally supported their work with a portion of his possessions. Now in verses 4 and 5, he's going to command the tithe be brought to the temple, starting here, verses 4 and 5. Moreover, he commanded the people who dwelt in Jerusalem to contribute support for the priests and the Levites, that they might devote themselves to the law of the Lord. As soon as the commandment was circulated, the children of Israel brought in abundance the first fruits of grain and wine, oil and honey, and of all the produce of the field. Then they brought in abundantly the tithe of everything. King Hezekiah did not present this as an option for the people of Judah. This is what it says in verse 4. Moreover, he commanded the people who dwelt in Jerusalem to contribute support for the priests and the Levites. They were commanded, that's the word used in verse 4, to fulfill their obligations under the law of Moses, that is, to support the priesthood through their tithes. Those commands were originally given in Numbers chapter 18, verses 21 through 24. As God said in Numbers chapter 18, verse 21, I have given the children of Levi all the tithes in Israel. You see, God commanded the tithes, that is a giving of 10% of one's income, that be given to the Levites for their support. And this establishes the principle that tithes belong to God. In other words, God said, I have given, so they're his to give. But he gave them to the Levites. In other words, the Israelites gave these offerings to the Lord, their tithes, but then God gave them because they belonged to him. He gave them to the Levites. And when an Israelite failed to give their tithe, they weren't robbing the Levite, though the money ended up with them. They were robbing God. That's what it says in Malachi chapter 3, verses 8 through 10. Because God received the tithe from the giver, and God gave it to the Levite. Now, some people today think that the tithe, since it went to support the Levites, who were, in a sense, government workers in ancient Israel, they think that the tithe today is covered by government taxes, and that the free will giving mentioned in the Old Testament answers to the New Testament emphasis on giving. We can say that the New Testament nowhere specifically commands tithing, but it certainly does speak

it in a positive light. Of course, if it is done with the right heart. It is also important to understand that tithing is not a principle that depends on the Mosaic law. This is explained very clearly in Hebrews chapter 7, verses 5 through 9. It tells how tithing was practiced and honored by God before the law of Moses. What the New Testament does speak with great clarity on is the principle of giving. What giving should be. That it should be regular, planned, proportional, and private. You can look that up in 1 Corinthians chapter 16, verses 1 through 4. 2 Corinthians chapter 9 also adds that our giving must be generous, freely given, and cheerful. Now, since the New Testament doesn't emphasize tithing, it need not be strictly applied by Christians. Now, it's true that there are some believers who argue against tithing on the basis of self-interest. They don't want to give to God. But since giving is to be proportional, according to 1 Corinthians chapter 16, we should be giving some percentage. And 10% is a good benchmark. You could say that it's a starting place. Now, for some people, to give 10% is nowhere near enough. But for others, at their present time, 5% might be a massive step of faith. What I'd really challenge you with as a believer is, if your question is, how little can I give God and still please Him, then our heart isn't in the right place at all. We should have the attitude of some early Christians who essentially said, we're not under the tithe, so we can give more. You see, friends, giving and financial management is a spiritual issue, not just a financial one. If we can't be trusted with material things, then we should not be trusted with spiritual things. That's a principle that Jesus laid out in Luke chapter 16, verse 11. But these gifts were commanded by the king to be given to the priests and the Levites. Why? Verse 4, that they might devote themselves to the law of the Lord. Now, this reminds us of another duty of the Levites, beyond what was mentioned previously in verse 2, and that is the study and the teaching of the law of the Lord. In other words, the word of God. The support of the Levites through the tithes of the people enabled this. This is much the same principle as to what Paul wrote in 1 Timothy chapter 5, verses 17 and 18. Paul wrote this, "Let the elders who rule well be counted worthy of double honor, especially those who labor in the word and doctrine. For the scripture says, you shall not muzzle an ox while it treads out the grain, and the laborer is worthy of his wages." In other words, those who are active and skilled and a blessing to others in the way that they serve God and preach his word and serve the people of God, it's appropriate that they be supported financially, at least whenever possible. In any regard, when Hezekiah made this command, look at what the response was. It says here in verse 5, as soon as the command was circulated, they brought in abundantly the tithe of everything. The response of the people was impressive. Instead of thinking of reasons why this command did not apply to them, or excuses to relieve themselves of the obligation, verse 5 says that they brought in abundantly the tithe of everything. So here, starting at verse 6, we have a section of verses, five verses, that describes the reception of the tithes. Here we go. And the children of Israel and Judah, who dwelt in the cities of Judah, brought the tithe of oxen and sheep. Also the tithe of holy things, which were consecrated to the Lord their God, they laid in heaps. In the third month they began laying them in heaps, and they finished in the seventh month. And when Hezekiah and the leaders came and saw the heaps, they blessed the Lord and his people Israel. Then Hezekiah questioned the priests and the Levites concerning the heaps. And Azariah, the chief priest from the house of Zadok, answered him and said, since the people began to bring the offerings into the house of the Lord, we have had enough to eat and have plenty left, for the Lord has blessed his people, and what is left is this great abundance.

This is spectacular, folks. It says in verse 7, in the third month they began laying them in heaps. The giving of tithes was so abundant that it took 4 months to simply receive all the gifts. No wonder Hezekiah and the leaders blessed the Lord and his people Israel, that's what it says in verse 8, when they saw these heaps, these evidences of the generous giving of God's people. Now, their happiness was not only because it meant that there would be plenty for the priests and the Levites, but it also showed, maybe I should say it especially showed, that the Spirit of God was working powerfully in the lives of the people of Israel. Friends, you know how it is. When God gets hold of a person's wallet or their bank account, you can say that God has really got a hold of that man or a woman. For many believers, sadly, this is like one of the last areas that they really yield to the Lord and surrender to Him. But they did it. And there was a wonderful response from the people. It says also in verse 6 that they gave a tithe of holy things. According to Martin Selman, I'll quote him here, the tithe of the holy or dedicated things probably refers to gifts made by the Levites to the priest from what they themselves had received. You see, just as much as the Levites were expected to receive tithes, they also gave tithes, and they gave them unto the priests. But verse 10 gives us something that is worth reading again. It says this, since the people began to bring the offerings into the house of the Lord, we have had plenty to eat and have plenty left. Friends, the priests and the Levites had long been neglected. This is how it was under the previous king, King Ahaz, who virtually shut down the temple and shut down the priesthood and the work of the Levites. After being neglected after the reign of the previous king, now they had plenty. But the tithes had to be wisely administered. So let's see how it describes this starting at verse 11. And I'm going to read all the way through verse 19. Now, Hezekiah commanded them to prepare rooms in the house of the Lord, and they prepared them. Then they faithfully brought in the offerings, the tithes, and the dedicated things. Conaniah, the Levite, had charge of them, and Shimei, his brother, was the next. Jehiel, Ahaziah, Nahath, Asriel, Jeremoth, Jozabad, Eliel, Ismaiah, Mathath, and Benaniah were overseers under the hand of Conaniah and Shimei, his brother, at the commandment of Hezekiah the king and Azariah the ruler of the house of God. Koreh, the son of Imnah, the Levite, the keeper of the east gate, was over the freewill offerings to God to distribute the offerings of the Lord and the most holy things. And under him were Eden, Menahem, Jeshua, Shemaiah, Amariah, Jeconiah, and his faithful assistants. In the cities of the priests to distribute allotments to their brethren by divisions, to the great as well as the small, besides those males from 3 years old and up who were written in the genealogy. They distributed to everyone who entered the house of the Lord his daily portion for the work of his service by his division and to the priests who were written in the genealogy according to their father's house and to the Levites from 20 years old and up according to their work by their divisions and to all who were written in their genealogy, their little ones and their wives, their sons and daughters, the whole company of them. For in their faithfulness they sanctified themselves in holiness. Also for the sons of Aaron the priests who were in the fields of the common lands of their city, in every single city there were men who were designated by name to distribute portions to all the males among the priests and to all who were listed by genealogies among the Levites. Friends, that's a lot of verses to say how diligent they were in getting out this abundance among all who properly should receive them in the kingdom of Judah, that is, the priests and the Levites. This is what Hezekiah did in verse 11. Hezekiah commanded them to prepare rooms in the house of the Lord. King Hezekiah was wise enough to know that it was important to properly manage the generous gifts of God's people. They were concerned to do everything faithfully. That's the word used in verse 12, out of respect to both God and his people who generously gave.

0: like what Martin Selman says on this point. He said this: good planning and the implementation of adequate supporting structures provide a framework in which wholehearted and meaningful worship can take place. Hezekiah therefore prepared storerooms to receive the gifts, and various officials were appointed to collect and distribute them. And one of those was named Conaniah the Levite. We read in verse 12, Conaniah the Levite had charge of them. Hezekiah put faithful men in positions of responsibility and gave them accountability over these tithes. The king knew that the faithful administration is promoted when the people are accountable as overseers. Then verse 16 says that they distributed to everyone who entered the house of the Lord his daily portion for the work of his service. The tithes were used to support those who did the work of ministry to the Lord and his people, and of course to support their families as well. Again, I want you to see what a change this was from the previous king, King Ahaz, who actually shut the doors of the temple and essentially fired or laid off all the priests and Levites of Israel. Now, not only is the temple open, not only are the feasts being observed, such as Passover, not only are tithes and offerings being received, but they're also being properly distributed to those whom, in the law of God, says should be supported by such things. This gives us a reason to understand Hezekiah's godliness and prosperity. Look at this in verses 20 and 21. Thus Hezekiah did throughout all Judah, and he did what was good and right and true before the Lord his God. And in every work that he began in the service of the house of God, in the law and in the commandment to seek his God, he did it with all his heart. So he prospered. I love that phrase in verse 20. He did what was good and right and true before the Lord his God. Hezekiah's godliness was exemplary among the kings of Judah. His concern was not primarily for political power or for prestige, but what was for good and right and true before the Lord. That's what it says in verse 20. Additionally, when he did something, verse 21 says, he did it with all his heart. You could say, as Martin Selman did in his commentary, Hezekiah finished his task because, verse 21, he sought God wholeheartedly. In this, he complied with David's advice and followed the pattern of other kings. Or as Adam Clark put it, in every respect, he was a thoroughly excellent man, saw his duty to God and to his people, and performed it with becoming zeal and diligence. May God ever send such kings to the nations of the world, and may the people who are blessed with such be duly obedient to them and thankful to the God who sends them. In fact, that's why it says there in verse 21, so he prospered. Hezekiah's prosperity was evidence of the blessing of God, especially in connection with his own generosity and wise stewardship.
1: 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Pastor David Guzik is coming to you from Calvary Chapel, Santa Barbara, and he's teaching through a series on the book of 2 Chronicles. 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The Bible teaches that the nation whose God is the Lord will be blessed. Well, Pastor David wants to tell you more about a valuable study resource that will help you learn more from God's Word.
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0: 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Currently, Pastor Tony is teaching through the book of Hebrews. 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
1: I ain't gonna fret over no stinking money, because I know God overflows our lives. I've never robbed God. Never. And he promised to open up windows to heaven. He's done that to the point where I just sit back and I just marvel. When that check came, I just laughed. I just told my wife, I said, look, you can't outgive God. You can't beat God at the giving game. Don't try. You lose. You can't outgive him.

I'm not concerned about the Benjamins. I'm never concerned about that because I know how God has overflowed my life. And it's just amazing how many Christians will never experience that overflow in your life because of unbelief. You don't believe that God will open up windows of heaven, so you rob him. You don't believe that God can take care of you, so you rob him and you say, I got these bills to pay. Because you believe that you got to handle this and you don't trust God to handle it. He says, seek first the kingdom and its righteousness, and all these things you're worrying about and you're trying to handle will be added unto you. But you don't believe it because you have an evil heart of unbelief in it. And you have not entered into that promised land, that land, that your life flowing with milk and honey, because you doubt God's word. You doubt it. You doubt it. You doubt it. There should not be any reason why, you know, we're like, okay, what's going to be coming in this week at the church? We shouldn't have to worry about that. I don't concern myself with it, but I tell you, those who handle things like that are looking at those types of things. It shouldn't be like that. We should be flowing, just overflowing. But we don't, because there are Christians who do not believe the promises of God. And you wonder why you haven't ended your promise. And you wonder why you're still in the wilderness, struggling, walking around aimlessly, wandering aimlessly, because you doubt God's word. You doubt it right now. And fear enters your heart. But if I do that, what would happen? You just might enter your promised land, might be blessed, might overflow. Just a thought. And I told you, like I mentioned Sunday, we're not talking about a lot of money. Like I said, if you make $400 a week, talking about $40. You think God is really after your $40? Really? Let's just think about this. Okay. God said, the earth is the Lord's and the fullness thereof, and they that dwell therein. He said, all the silver, all the gold are mine. The cattle on 1,000 hills belongs to me. I'm really concerned about so-and-so's $40. Do you really think he's after your $40? He's after your heart. The Bible said, where your treasure is, there your heart will be also. He's after your heart. Not after your piddly little money. You don't have no money nowhere. I know you don't have any money. We live in a blue-collar military. You don't have any money. We're not in a white-collar Beverly Hills somewhere. You know, this ain't Calvary Chapel, Beverly Hills. It's Calvary Chapel, Newport News, Shipyard. Folks struggling, working at 7-Eleven and Wawa. You don't have any money. I don't have any money here. Money you got. God is not after your money. Piddly money. You working 2 and 3 jobs, still got piddly money. He's not after that. He's after your heart. He's after your heart. And so many Christians are struggling. They're wandering in the wilderness because of unbelief. Now, briefly looking at chapter 4, it says, therefore, since a promise remains of entering his rest, let us fear lest any of you seem to have come short of it. For indeed, the gospel was preached to us as well as to them, but the word which they heard did not profit them, not being mixed with faith in those who heard it. For we who have believed do enter that rest. As he has said, so I sworn in my wrath, they shall not enter my rest. Now, it says, you know, verse 1 said, therefore, since a promise remains of entering his rest, let us fear lest any of you seem to have come short of it. What should we be afraid of? Simply of limiting God due to unbelief. Like Psalm 78 verse 41 says, Israel didn't believe that God will lead them into the promised land and give them the victory. They didn't believe it. They were afraid of the giants in the land. What giants are you afraid of today? What is so big in your life that has caused you to doubt the true and living God? The Israelites' unbelief kept them from an overflowing life, and it can happen to us as well. We can be looking at the giants. Are you like Joshua and Caleb, or are you like the 10 who said, we can't do it? It can't happen. God said, because of your unbelief, you shall not enter my rest I have for you. May this

not happen to us. Many of us have not entered our rest. We have not entered our rest. We're all freaked out, worried, frazzled, up late at night, up in the middle of the night, trying to count sheep instead of talking to the shepherd, you know, just freaking out. You haven't entered your rest. You're a Christian. You accepted Christ, but you're in the wilderness. You have not entered your rest. And there are many Christians like that. Look what it says in verses 4-10. He says, for he has spoken in a certain place of the seventh day in this way. And God rested on the seventh day from all his works. And again, in this place, they shall not enter my rest, since therefore it remains that some must enter it. And those whom it was first preached did not enter because of disobedience. Again, he designated a certain day, saying in David, today, after such a long time as it has been said, today, if you will hear his voice, do not harden your hearts. For if Joshua had given them rest, then he would not afterwards have spoken of another day. There remains therefore a rest for the people of God. For he who has entered his rest has himself also ceased from his works, as God did from his. The author is trying to show them that there is a Sabbath rest that is weekly, but God is not, that is not what God is referring to. He's not talking about the weekly Sabbath that they experience every week. Nor is he talking about the rest of the promised land. He's not talking about the promised land rest. It is not even speaking of the creation rest, but the rest that only Jesus can give us, the rest of our souls. You remember what Jesus said in Matthew 11:28, come unto me, all you who labor and heavy laden, and I will give you rest. This is the rest given to all who come to him. When we are tired of trying to earn our salvation and our blessings, when we're tired and weary of trying to do enough good things to earn God's approval, this rest is for those who are weary and heavy laden with these things and just won't rest. Have you just, you know, been so tired? I just want to just sit down. I just want rest. I've been like that this year. It's just been gone. And gone. I tell people who I haven't seen in a long time, they haven't seen me. They say, oh, where have you been? I say, I've been in the country, out of the country, around the country. That's where I've been. I'm just gone. I just want rest. Just tired. Just want to rest. But there's a rest that our souls, many people's souls are like that. And they're looking for rest in all kind of things instead of coming to the one who can give them the rest. And that's Jesus Christ. He wants to give you rest in your soul. He wants you to stop trying to earn his blessings and his approval. You're weary and heavy laden of trying to do more and be better and be this and be that. And when the Lord said, I just want you to come to me and rest. Aren't you tired and heavy laden of trying to do more and be better? Aren't you tired of, you know, try harder? Yes, I can. Yes, I can. I can do it. Aren't you tired? Jesus said, come to me so I can give you that rest that you long for. Then he says in verses 11-13, he says, let us therefore be diligent to enter that rest, lest anyone fall according to the same example of disobedience. For the word of God is living and powerful, sharper than any two-edged sword, piercing even to the division of soul and spirit and the joints and the marrow. And is a discerner of the thoughts and intents of the heart. And there is no creature hidden from his sight, but all things are naked and open to the eyes of him of whom we must give an account. The author is saying that we can see what happened to the Israelites when they refused to enter the promised land. They ended up wandering in the wilderness for 40 years until that unbelieving generation died off. So verse 11 says, let us be diligent to enter the rest God has for us, because we don't want to end up like them, wandering around with no purpose in life. And sad to say, too many Christians are like that. They have come out of Egypt. Egypt is a type of the world. They've come out of the world, but they haven't entered the promised land, that abundant life God has for them. They're in the wilderness. And you see them. They accepted Christ, but there's no joy. There's no victory in their life. They're not more than conquerors through Christ Jesus who loves us. And they just wandered around in the wilderness, just aimlessly wandering around. And you see them like that. Some of you are here.
God wants you to enter that rest. He says, let us be diligent to enter that rest, because we don't want to fall after the same example of unbelief. And I've just seen too many Christians doing that. And God wants you, your life to be abundant. He wants you to rest in him. Verse 12 is one of my favorite verses, because it shows us the power of the word of God. It exposes our hearts and even our motives. It says it's a discerner of the thoughts and intents. That's the motives. The motive. It exposes or reveals the unbelief and doubts we have about God. When we go through the word, this is why we teach the word chapter by chapter, verse by verse, book by book. Because as we go through the word is powerful enough to expose our thoughts and our intents. Those are the things that are internal. We can externally do a bunch of things, but the word of God exposes our thoughts. I just love how the word of God works and help people after service. Oh, you must have been in my house this week. You know, because it's the discern of the thoughts. I was just thinking about that. And I came here and you started talking about that. It's the discern of the thoughts and intents, the motives. And God would expose our motives of why we're doing what we're doing. Why we like to help that nice, pretty young lady at the job. We always like to help her. Everybody else said, oh, yeah, you got it, bro. You got it. You got it. Yeah, you got it. You know, but then she was like, you know, she come care. Oh, let me help you with that. It exposes the motives. Say, I know why you like to help her. You're not being nice. Everybody said, oh, look, he's so nice. He's just so helpful. And all the time in your heart, you're like, ooh, I would like to get her number. You know, the word of God exposes that. It brings that thing. It brings it out. It brings those things out. It's a discerner of the thoughts and intents of our heart. I love how it talks about in verse 13 that there is no creature hidden from God, that God sees what's going on. Proverbs 15:3 says that the eyes of the Lord are in every place, beholding the evil and the good. 2 Chronicles 16:9 says that the eyes of the Lord go to and fro throughout the earth, seeking someone he can show himself strong in behalf of those whose hearts are loyal to him. God is looking. Someone put it, he's looking and booking. God sees what's going on. He knows what's happening in your home. He knows what's going on the job. He sees. God, who made the eye, is not blind to what's going on in your life and not blind to what's going on in the world. Everything is naked and open before the eyes of him. We must give an account. Verses 14 through 16 as we wrap it up. Seeing then that we have a great high priest who has passed through the heavens, Jesus, the Son of God, let us hold fast our confession. For we do not have a high priest who cannot sympathize with our weaknesses, but was in all points tempted as we, yet without sin. Let us therefore come boldly to the throne of grace, that we may obtain mercy and find grace to help us in our time of need. I'm so thankful that God understands us, and I'm so thankful that Jesus put on human flesh in order to be able to sympathize with us. So when I pray to him, I know I'm praying to someone who understands what I'm going through. He was in all points tempted as we, yet without sin. You know, I just have a tough time with the girlies out there, you know. They just keep coming up to me and I'm just having a tough time. You better believe Jesus dealt with that. You don't think the little girlies tried to, you know, try to spit a little game at Jesus? If that's what we go through, he was tempted in all points as we, yet without sin. Gone. Gone. He had to deal with that. All points as we, yet without sin. So when people pray, Lord, I'm just struggling with that, you know, he understands. He can sympathize with us. That's why Jesus put on human flesh in order to sympathize with us. So, it's just great that we know, he knows, should I say, what we go through. So with this in mind, verse 16 says, if we know we got a high priest that can sympathize with our weaknesses. Verse 16 says, let us come boldly to the throne of grace that we may obtain mercy. Mercy is not getting what you deserve. That we may obtain mercy and find grace to help us in our time of need. And we're all in need in many areas. All of us here, we have a need in some kind of area.
So let us come boldly, not tentatively. Let us come boldly, not doubting. Let us come boldly, not with unbelief.

believe. Let us come boldly to the throne of grace to get the help we need in our lives. Let me conclude with this. These are some great chapters. In chapter 3, we saw we need to hear the Spirit of God speaking to us and not harden our hearts to what is going on. God wants to speak to us. God is speaking. And He wants to direct our lives. He wants us to enter that promised land He has for us.

us. In chapter 4, we saw that God has a rest for us to enter, a rest that is fulfilled in Jesus Christ. So we need to come to him and find that rest that our souls are longing for. Finally, we saw in this chapter that Jesus understands us when we pray. So let us come boldly to the throne of grace that we may obtain mercy and find grace to help us in our time of need. I'm going to do something a little bit different this evening. For those of you who got to go and get your little ones, you go ahead and you go ahead and go. But for those who have a need, I want you to come boldly to the throne of grace here, that you may find that grace and that help you need. The Bible said we can come boldly to the throne of grace. If you believe that God is the same God, that he's a living God, the same God that opened the Red Sea for the Israelites, the same God who spoke in the beginning, the same God who directed Moses and those Israelites, he told us to come boldly to the throne of grace, that we may find that grace to help us in that time of need. And so this evening, if you're in need, I want you to come to the throne of grace here. And we're going to come boldly to the throne of grace and cry out to God for that need that you have. I don't know if it's a financial need. I don't know if it's a marital need. I don't know if it's a job need. I don't know if it's a spiritual need. Come boldly to the throne of grace. I see Lisa got a need. She's coming for. If you have a need, you come boldly to the throne of grace. So you can find that grace to help you in your time of need. Maybe it's just a evil heart of unbelief. You're like, Lord, I need that gone out of my life. And I believe for those of you who are coming, you're showing by your coming that you believe that God has the answers. You believe that God can do that which you're coming to the throne of grace for. And I'm going to close us in prayer. And I want you to just silently begin to pray that need that you want God to meet. Some of you are coming for your children. Some of you are coming because you're in need of some wisdom. You need the Holy Spirit to say something to you. And you're coming for this very purpose. I believe God is going to meet you here. He's going to meet you right here because you came forward. He's going to meet you here. Father, we are coming to you, Lord, because you told us to come boldly, not tentatively, not with doubt. You said, come boldly before the throne of grace that we may obtain that mercy. Lord, we need that mercy. That mercy is not getting what we deserve. Lord, we deserve judgment. We deserve your wrath. But Lord, we're coming because we need your mercy. And we need that grace to help us in our time of need. Lord, we're in a time of need here. Lord, here are your precious people. They're here. They have a financial need. Lord, they're here because they have a need in their marriage. They're here, Lord, because they have anger and bitterness in their hearts. They're here, Lord, because they've been straying. They've been drifting. They've been departing from you. They're here because they've been going through the motions in their walk with you. And Lord, there are some who are here who just want to enter that promised land, that rest, that land flowing with milk and honey. They want to be able to enter that abundant life you have for them, Lord. Lord, they're here. They have needs. Hear your people. I'm so glad your word says your ear is attentive to our prayers. Lord, hear them. Lord, hear them pray. You said your word is living and powerful, sharper than any two-edged sword, piercing, dividing of soul and spirit, of joint and marrow. It's the discerner of the thoughts and intents of our hearts. Lord, search us, as David says, search us and know us and see if there's any wicked way in us, and lead us to the way everlasting. Lead us, Lord. Be our shepherd that lead us beside the still waters. Lord, restore our

0: souls. Lead us in paths of righteousness for your name's sake. And Lord, as we may walk through the valley of the shadow of death, Lord, may we not fear any evil because you are with us. Your rod and your staff, they correct us, Lord, but your correcting is out of love. And you prepare a table before us in the presence of our enemies. Lord, prepare that table. May we feast at the table of communion, Lord, with you. And you say, our cup runneth over. Lord, may our cup run over with your abundance, Lord. Run over with joy and run over with peace. You said, surely goodness and mercy shall follow us all the days of our lives. And we shall dwell in the house of the Lord forever. Lord, may we love to dwell in your house. Lord, Asa, the psalmist said, my foot almost slipped when I saw the prosperity of the wicked. But when I went into the sanctuary, that's where I saw their end. Lord, we're here in the sanctuary, believing that you're the same God who walked with Adam in the cool of the day. That you're the same God said, let there be light. And light came forth. You're the same God that said, let us make man in our image after our likeness. You're the same God who spoke to Abraham, said, leave your country, your family, and go to the land I'm telling you to go. Lord, we're addressing you, the same God. Hear the prayers of your people. Lord, they're here at the throne of grace. Hear their prayers. Hear their petition. Lord, their husbands that are away right now. Lord, and they're worried, wives who are worried. I pray your peace will come upon them. Your protection will be upon our troops. I pray for husbands who have strayed away from their families and their wives here who are praying that they will come back. Lord, wherever they are now, I pray that you touch them. Draw them to you and draw them back to their families. Lord, let there be praise reports go throughout this week of you meeting your people here at the throne of grace. This is where we have to be led, Lord. This is where you want us to be at your throne. This is what it means to turn your house into a house of prayer. This is what it means. So, Lord, hear our prayers. Hear our prayers, God. Thank you so much for hearing our prayers. Thank you so much for those who have come to the throne of grace. Lord, I believe they're going to find that help they need in the time of trouble. Lord, your word said that you, God, is my refuge and my strength, a present help in time of trouble. Lord, be that present help for your people here. A lot of men in different trouble. They're in financial trouble. They're in marital trouble. They're in trouble on their jobs. They're in trouble. Lord, I just pray you be that present. Be that refuge, which means to be that shelter and our strength. Be their strength, Lord. Lord, fill your people with joy and peace, knowing that they're going to leave here, Lord, knowing that you've heard their petition.
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3: Welcome to Brad Dacus Live. I'm Brad Dacus, president and founder of the Pacific Justice Institute. On today's show, we're going to look at a number of things that are taking place. As government is becoming challenged, bureaucrats are being exposed, waste, fraud coming to the surface. We're going to talk about these and a number of other important topics, as well as challenges to freedom and liberty at the preschool level. Yes, at the preschool level. Help me talk about these. I'd like to now bring to the program Kyle Campbell, thank you so much, Kyle, for joining us. You have your own podcast called Politically Basic. You're also a commentator. And in particularly, I want to say a commentator with a millennial Gen Z kind of a perspective. You

0: have an insight that I really appreciate. So thank you for joining us.
1: Thanks, Brad. I love being with you here on Brad Dacus Live. We always have the best discussions, and we get to so many hot topics and important issues. So thanks for having me.
0: Yeah, it's great to have you on the program. So I understand, you know, President Trump has made this recommendation to basically turn Gaza into the new Riviera Resort of the Middle East. At first, I thought, what? And then the more I thought about it, I thought, you know what? That makes total sense, because developers like him, what they'll often do is they'll look at an area that is beaten up, bad, and say, how can I do something new with this? I mean, it's one of the giftings that developers have that bless society so much, that politicians don't have, soldiers don't have, but developers do. And he has that vision, and I think it's catching on. I'm not sure how it's going to end up, but I've already put my money down on a new condo.
1: Okay, good.
0: I'm so
1: excited for you. First, yeah. I thought you were moving to Costa Rica last time, and now you're going to Gaza Lago.
0: Yes, I've got a condo. It's on a, no, I'm just teasing about the condo. I would not invest in Gaza, and plus condos can be very expensive. But nonetheless, though, on a serious note, I am very excited to see what happens, and if anyone can do it, it'd be Donald Trump. So we'll have to see.
1: He's bringing his unique giftings into this negotiation and what to do with the Gaza Strip. It's a critical piece. It's about 140 square miles, but it's really key. It's at the bottom of Israel on the Med, and it borders Egypt, and it's where the people of the Palestinian Authority have resided and where Hamas has set up camp and been attacking Israel for all this time since they were, you know, brought into government leadership there. This was a shock to everyone's system when Trump said it. And there's now this like kind of famous image of Susie Weil's face as he's saying it. I mean, it's shock and awe on her face. But I think a lot of people had the same reaction that you did, which was, wow, okay, this is landed now. Let me think about it for a minute. And they're in a real predicament with Gaza, right? I mean, it has been reduced to rubble. Hamas cannot stay. The Palestinian people, it's not safe for them to stay. But we've tried to relocate them in the past, and it's gone a little bit sideways with Jordan and Egypt and these other nations trying to house them. They have some conflicts. So it's a real predicament, and Trump is offering a pretty realistic solution to rebuild it, make it better than ever, temporarily house Palestinian people if they want to go. They're not going to be forced to leave. Redevelop it and then welcome them back to the territory that they believe is theirs. Not a state, so it will not be a two-state solution. But nobody else is really offering here to step in and redevelop and make this area safe again.
0: Now, what many people don't understand, though, is that it is going to take a long time. I talked to one expert, and just the time it's going to take to make it safe in terms of all the bombs that are there throughout, the mines, everything, that's going to take 2 years, just that alone. Then you have the big cleanup that's going to need to take place. And of course, the more the Hamas has resisted, the more there is to needing to be cleaned up. We're looking at something after 10 years. Well, in the meantime, the people there need to have a place safe to live. I hope they are such that they can allow their sensibility of needing to have a safe place for their children and their families, that will trump any resolve of hate and desire to stay there so they can kill more Jews. I hope they're able to get over that for their own welfare, for their own benefit. We'll have to wait and see.
1: Yeah.
0: You know, what's interesting is if the Middle East were made up of, surrounded by Christian nations, there'd be no hesitation to take these people and provide a place for them, even if as dangerous as they are as a group.
1: Mm-hmm.
0: But it's because of their danger, and I think the lack of compassion and hospitality that we see exhibited through Christ. We don't see that exhibited through Muhammad. We don't see that exhibited in the Islamic faith like we do Christianity. And I think that's very telling as to possibly why they are so slow to step up and go to bat for those who have endured so much for, won't go for the reason why, but just going through so much And yet they're not hearing the cry. They're not even willing to step up, at least to the degree in the past that they have needed to. And we'll have to see how things turn out. But I think it's something for us to watch. And I'm taking it very seriously. I don't know. You know, the Gaza resort, you know.
1: You know it's going to be
0: beautiful.
1: Sounds
0: nice. Listen, Gaza resort. I don't know.
1: If Trump's doing it, it's going to be done right. I don't think the American people have the stomach for a long U.S. troop occupation anywhere, and that's been discussed a lot. But at the end of the day, you know, America being the most charitable nation on earth, a Christian nation, to your point, you know, it really needs to be us. It should be us. We don't know who's going to be in the White House in 10 years. And so I hope that within this four-year period, when we know Trump is in and he can negotiate a good, stable plan forward here, that that gets done in this time window.
0: Right. Absolutely. Now, speaking of disasters on the home front, we have seen horrific disasters. We've seen it, in, of course, here in California with Pacific Palisades, a shocking fire that I thought could not exist. When you're talking about a large area of residential homes, that it's a part of the city, and they were just swept down by this fire because, as it turns out, there was no water. And then you have the issue, and I blame that on, I don't blame that on FEMA. I blame that on Governor Gavin Newsom and on the mayor of Los Angeles. And but then we have another disaster back on the other side of the country in North Carolina, where we just had a tremendous hurricane. You know, could not have been foreseen. You know, that this, what was going to happen. It was very out of the norm for that area, of, and that's particularly that part of North Carolina. And yet the people there, were the biggest issue afterwards was the fact that FEMA wasn't there. And then they had the audacity. We heard reports of them saying, oh, if you see a Trump flag, skip them.
1: It was awful.
0: Sick. Mm-hmm. It was awful. Mm. Well, it looks like we have a new head of FEMA, and it looks like things are turning around.
1: Yeah, Kristi Noem has been confirmed as the Secretary of Homeland Security, which is over FEMA. And of course, Trump has now just tapped DOGE and Elon Musk to take a look at FEMA. But already within a 5-day period, Brad, 80% of open cases for aid in Western North Carolina have been resolved.
0: In just 5 days.
1: In 5 days, which is wonderful, and we're so grateful. But it really highlights and puts center stage the ineptitude and really, truly, I believe, just absolute disregard from the last administration and leadership when this crisis was happening. This one particularly, for some reason, really made my blood boil. We were watching people's children swept away and they lost everything, and then seeing aerial photos of FEMA camps set up with supplies that weren't being distributed. And yes, bridges were washed out and things, but the swiftness and speed with which now a Trump administration and a DHS head and Kristi Noem, who is such a go-getter, sharp, smart, and tough,
0: yes,
1: get in there and address the need for our citizens right away, as should have happened right after this hurricane swept through. We're grateful to see it, but it's still so angering that it didn't happen when it should have.
0: What's so important with all these new nominees that are being approved for President Trump and his cabinet, they all have several things in common. One is they have high competency. Mm-hmm. It's not just a political payoff. You know, you campaign me for your state, or you support, okay, I'll give you this position. No, these are people with high competency, and they also have high character and conviction to do the right thing. And they have an aggressive attitude that's like, I'm going to do my job, do it well for the people of America. And if I've got to break through some unconventional, conventional barriers, so be it. I see that sort of as a pattern. And Kristi Noem is a fantastic person. People say, well, she's a politician. No, let me tell you something about Kristi Noem. I'm not the closest buddies to her, but I did go pheasant hunting with her once. Now people are saying, okay, Brad, what's the punchline? No, I actually did go pheasant hunting with her once. And it was at the Paul Nelson Pheasant Ranch there in South Dakota, and she South Dakota, and we went pheasant hunting, and it was myself, and there were some other leaders of some other conservative organizations. I don't know how much it cost. I didn't pay for it. It was all paid for by a gentleman who was wanted to bring us all together. And he invited Christy Noem. She showed up, not with her formal professional suit or no. She showed up in her hunting gear.
1: Yeah, she's serious business.
0: Yeah. And then and we all went around and we just shared and talked. And she just was real upset. You know, let me tell you, I got involved in politics. And let me just tell you, we all get to share, get to know each other. And I just thought, wow. I mean, how blessed the people of this state were or are at the time to have a governor like that, so hands-on, down to earth, and yet very sharp and articulate. And now the entire nation gets to be blessed with her skills and her abilities. And FEMA needs it so badly because the incompetency of the former administration was so blatant and so obvious.
1: Mm-hmm. Well, we are blessed by Christy Noem. I'm so glad that you had that experience. I'm dying to know how the pheasant shooting went and if you went home with any.
0: Yes.
1: Did you shoot anything, Brad?
0: Two people, but I did get – no, I didn't shoot any people. But it was a lot of fun. But it turns out, like, normal hunting is, you know, you go out there and you're in the wild and, you know, you may have one pheasant during the day and, you know, and you get to shoot. This is like a pheasant farm. Mm-hmm. So they bring in an orchard. They have orchards and cornrows, and it's just a huge agriculture. You know,
1: we need to go to break, but still more to talk about when we get back.
0: You bet. We've got a lot to talk about, folks, and we'll be right back after this.
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0: Welcome back. And folks, if you'd like more information about the Pacific Justice Institute, or would like to keep up with our many cases, over 200 cases in active litigation, we've got something free for you. 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Also, if you're dealing with an issue of religious freedom, at school, in the workplace, or in some other forum, or if you're dealing with your rights as a parent being challenged by the government, being not respected by the government, it could be a public school, a social worker, or the sanctity of human life in some way. I want you to go to our website. We do all our work without charge. We have 36 offices coast to coast. No organization has what we have. They may have a big office in Phoenix or Dallas or Atlanta. We've got offices all over the country, and we have this largest footprint because our goal is to make sure that everyone gets help. We don't just cherry pick a few high profile cases. So if you need help, and even if you were turned down by one of these other organizations that didn't think your case was pretty enough or big enough or whatever, go to our website, pji.org. We do our work without charge. We want to serve you. We want to help you. Be open. Pray about it. See, you know, the Holy Spirit may lead that employer to say, you know what? No, I need to hire this person. Because when you hire employees, there's great opportunities to reach out to them on a regular basis. And if people have any information on how you can evangelize through your company, we have a whole training video on our website, folks, called Faith in the Workplace. Just go to pji.org. But these people need Jesus, just like everyone else. So I'm not saying hire everyone that comes in your door. No, you've got a business to run. I get that. But at the same token, don't just write people off either. Seek the Lord on it. He may be calling you to reach out to someone in desperate need of his love, his grace, and his forgiveness. All right. we at PJI are, we love kids and we want to help protect kids. And the state of California, I don't think really likes kids at all because their policies are so counter to the welfare of children. Well, we at Pacific Justice are now representing a preschool. It's not a secular preschool. It's not a state-run preschool. No, it is a Christian preschool at a church, run by a church, as a ministry of the church, but it is a registered preschool where they sing Christian songs, they hear Bible stories. Well, what happens is someone working there noticed a few of the kids were not wearing their masks. And she panicked. And so she called the authorities, law enforcement, who came in with a SWAT type of a team. These are four-year-olds.
1: Good Lord.
0: Four-year-olds. They invade it without any prior notice. And they go through all the personal files of parents without a warrant. They interrogate the teachers, instructors, without giving them Miranda rights. They're going through all this information, violating privacy, should have had an actual warrant signed to be able to do what they were doing, and they didn't, as we allege in our litigation. But you know, the most ugly thing about this was the fact that part of their justification is the fact that this Christian preschool sang Christian songs and, quote, compelled the children to hear Bible stories.
1: Compelled them.
0: Yes, compelled them. Hmm. Parents wanted their kids there. Parents wanted the kids to hear it. There was nothing hidden. Now, this is real clear. The state said, oh, no, these four-year-olds cannot be compelled against their will to hear something religious or to sing a religious song, a Christian song. So they shut down, they raided it, shut them down, and we at Pacific Justice Institute, Kyle, we're suing.
1: Good.
0: And we're representing them, and we're already having to take this up on appeal. California, you don't always have the best judges. Sometimes we got some good judges here, but it is what it is. It's California.
1: Wow.
0: So we're taking it up on appeal. But it's very telling about how dark our society can be and has in some ways become, even with the change that we've seen take place in just the last few weeks. The reality is we still have a lot of darkness and evil, even at the local level.
1: Yes,
0: that we're having to handle across the country. But this is a classic example of what we're facing and how dark things really can get.
1: That is outrageous. I'm so grateful for you, Brad, for your team at PJI, that you are helping this preschool. I mean, that is a shocking story. I knew some of the details of it, but I didn't know that it was that bad. And you and I have talked about a lot of your cases and just a lot of cases in general across the country. And it seems like specifically here in California, but we see this nationwide, there is such an effort to corrupt the children, to separate children from their parents and their parents' parental authority. I know you guys do this work day in and day out, and we're so grateful that you do, and you provide all these fabulous resources for parents on your website. But this is just one more. It's a more egregious example, but it's one more example of how our kids are being targeted. And don't you think it's funny that, you know, they're trying to make the case that, like, oh, the children are not able to consent at a religious preschool when they're 4 years old to sing religious songs. Like, clearly, you know, parents consent on behalf of a minor when they pay tuition and sign them up for a school. But like, you know the curriculum, you know what's going to happen. There is parental authority consent involved there. But I find it so fascinating that when that narrative does not serve the people who want to push this, there are some who on the same side of the aisle to these people would say a four-year-old can make the decision about what gender they are, but they can't consent to sing Jesus Loves Me in a religious preschool.
0: Right.
1: I mean, pick a lane, people.
0: Yeah.
1: But also, our kids are suffering the consequences. It's infuriating as a parent, as a citizen, as a Californian. And I'm really glad that you guys are fighting back. Absolutely should not be happening.
0: Those pushing darkness, they so want all light snuffed out because they know that the light is powerful in transforming lives. And so they're not just pushing their agenda. Part of their agenda is to silence churches, ministries of churches, like preschools. You know, if we're not successful in this case, then it's going to be a open hunting grounds for every Christian-based preschool throughout the state of California, with no exception. That's what we're looking at. And this is one of our many cases we have in active litigation. And so people pray for our work and get our case updates so you can pray for our other cases that we're handling right now. Our attorneys, they'll let you know. Yeah, it's legal. But we see the hand of God in the spiritual dimension all the time. And it's because I know people out there like you are praying and not just hearing, but praying. So go to our website, pji.org, pji.org, and sign up to get our legal insider. Finally, you know, we've been really active involved in litigation at Pacific Justice. But now we have a whole other division where we've been actively involved on legislation. We got 6 states to pass laws saying boys can't go into girls' locker rooms, can't go into girls' sports. We got the state of Texas to sign a law saying, hey, the state will pay to allow a chaplain in every public school in the state of Texas. We got Louisiana to pass a law saying the Ten Commandments can be posted. Well, I understand that we've stepped in South Dakota on that issue of the Ten Commandments.
1: Mm-hmm. Right. You know, on a broader scale, first of all, I'm just your biggest fan and the biggest fan of PJI because you guys are fighting these massive battles and multiples of them, and hearing the successes coming out is just so encouraging. We've all got to be praying for you, all your attorneys, all of this work. It's so critical. So here we come back to the Ten Commandments, which used to be posted everywhere without an issue. And again, here comes this separation of church and state, which doesn't mean that you divide religion out of everything having to do with government. That's not what its intention is. It means keep the government out of our First Amendment right to worship and be religious, spiritual people as we please. We fled that from England, right? And so we don't want government telling us how to worship. But this one's going to be a battle. So that one, it passed in the South Dakota House. And then when it made its final legislative threshold, was struck down 37-31. The battle continues.
0: In the Senate, the state Senate?
1: I'm not sure where that was. Which one just happened.
0: That would be the state Senate.
1: Yes, yes. So it was just recently very sadly struck down. It was a narrow margin. It's discouraging to see, but I think there's great, tremendous support in that state for this effort, and we will hope that will continue.
0: Well, if I live in South Dakota, I want to find out what people of my political party voted against the Ten Commandments, and I'd hold them accountable big time.
1: Yeah.
0: I'm just saying.
1: So will God.
0: Yeah, so will God. So, folks, there you have it. It's our God-given freedoms we're talking about. Now, let's choose to keep them.

0: 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We are here for you.
1: So folks, just remember, it's our God-given freedoms we're talking about. Now, let's choose to keep them. I'm Brad Dacus, president of the Pacific Justice Institute. Let's continue the fight for your freedoms.

0: Here's the biblical challenge ahead of us on Abounding Grace.
1: Don't take advantage of God's people, leaders. Don't take advantage of God's people, people. Let's just serve the Lord together. Let's develop genuine giving hearts. Let's serve one another. Let's give preference to one another like the Bible says. This

0: Well, just because your father is the pastor of a church and you grew up in the church and even now go to church, that doesn't mean you're right with God. Today on Abounding Grace, we're reminded of that as we go to 1 Samuel chapter 2. Eli, the high priest, had some boys who were corrupt, stole from the Lord, and stumbled people by the way they lived. While they worked in the tabernacle, they were far from the Lord. We'll take a look at their lives today, contrasting them with Hannah's life of faith. Here is Pastor Ed Taylor, starting with verse 11.
1: Verse 11, the spiritual climate of Israel and its leadership is at rock bottom. Hannah has just given birth to Samuel, dedicated him to the Lord, dropped him off at the temple, prayed a prayer of great goodness and just incredible strength. And then in verse 11, it's

Says then Elkanah went to his house at Ramah, but the child ministered to the Lord before Eli the priest, and now the sons of Eli were corrupt. They didn't know the Lord. Samuel ministers to the Lord before Eli the priest, but Eli's sons were corrupt and didn't know the Lord. Can you imagine that? That the pulpits of churches and the leadership of churches don't know the Lord? What's happening in our day? It's not unusual. It's not unusual where talent will be elevated above character. It's not unusual that things will be overlooked because that person has some connections in the world. So it's put him in a leadership position in the church. It's not unusual that even through familial relationships within churches, that kids that don't have a walk with the Lord would be given positions of leadership in the church and then find themselves in a place of corrupting those that were coming to worship God. Even though Eli, I believe, did know the Lord, that knowledge and intimacy didn't get passed down to the kids very well, and it definitely didn't get passed down through the bloodline. Parents, understand this. You declare yourself a Christian home and you have children born into a Christian home, but if you don't know the Lord, your kids aren't going to get it because you're not going to disciple your kids. We have an obligation, don't we, parents and grandparents and aunts and uncles and even adoptive parents and relate, we have those influence, school teachers, anyone influencing, we have a responsibility and we have a duty to prepare our kids for heaven. Not for hell. Not to just let them go off on their own. And, we just kind of, it's kind of the cool thing today. We're talking about spiritual things and you'll hear a parent, interviewed. We just kind of let our kids figure it out. Yeah. You have an obligation to train your kids in the ways of the Lord. And when they're old, they won't depart. The bloodline doesn't do it. Just because they're born in your own, you have to be intentional in discipling your kids. You got to spend the time investing in your children's lives, no matter. And let me just say this, your kids are always your kids. I don't care how old they are. And even if they're 50 years old, they're still your baby. So disciple them, speak into their lives. Of course, it's different as they get older. You want to respect them as an adult. You want to respect them in their own life, but you still have a voice in their life that no one else has. And it does no good to our children to think that they're going to live on mom and dad's faith. We can't just assume that they're going to follow in our footsteps. And that's what happened with Eli. This guy is a pastor. If you equating today, he's a priest in the Old Testament, the Old Covenant. But today we would equate that with a pastor or a spiritual leader. And this is just as sad. The sons of Eli were corrupt. And actually, the translation is they were sons of Baal. They were sons of the devil. And they were corrupt. They didn't know the Lord. And notice this, verse 13. The priest's customs with the people was that when any man offered a sacrifice, and the priest's servant would come with a three-pronged flesh hook in his hand while the meat was boiling, and he would thrust it into the pan, or the kettle, or the cauldron, or the pot, and the priest would take for himself all that the flesh hook brought up, so that they did in Shiloh to all the Israelites who came there also. Before they burn the fat, the priest's servant would come and say to the man who sacrificed, "Give meat for roasting to the priest, for he will not take boiled meat from you but raw." And if the man said to him, "They should really burn the fat first, then you may take as much as your heart desires," he would then answer him, "No, but you must give it to me now, and if not, I will take it by force." Therefore, the sin of the young men was very great before the Lord, for the men abhorred or despised the offering of the Lord. When sacrifices were brought to the temple or to the tabernacle, a portion was given to God and a portion to the priest and a portion to the one bringing it to keep. And according to the law in Exodus chapter 29, the portion for the priest was to be from the breast and the shoulder, but somewhere along the way they changed it. Now, it was bad enough for this to have been changed from what the law dictated in Exodus, but even worse, the sons of Eli went selfishly beyond that in the name of the Lord. They took what they wanted, when they wanted it, taking even from the Lord. And because of their ungodly lifestyle, their unrighteous attitudes, they were grabbing for themselves and enriching themselves from the ministry, taking advantage of the people. And what they did actually caused the people to hate to come to sacrifice because they were going to get ripped off. And they didn't want to come to get ripped off.
They don't want to have to go through these things. Jesus deals with this many years later by flipping through the temple and turning the tables over, taking advantage. It was a grievous sin. Now, it is sad when the men who are supposedly men of God, ministers of God, use their positions to enrich themselves and make sort of a sh- make make a sh-

because they take from the people instead of give to the people. And what it does is it caused people to blaspheme God and turn their backs on God. Eli's sons were clearly out for themselves, ripping the people off, even in the process of their sacrifice. It was on the dark backdrop of that sin that the little boy Samuel began to serve the Lord faithfully in the temple. I'm greatly encouraged that even surrounded by poor spiritual leadership, God's going to protect Samuel. God's going to take care of little Samuel. He's going to grow into a godly man and stand for righteousness on behalf of God. This would be a little scary if it was your kid, don't you think? I don't know how long you would stay in a congregation if I represented Eli and I was all messed up and then my kids were all corrupt and they were ripping you off and all you don't have to do is, I don't know how long, I know you guys are well studied, I know you love the Lord and I know you're students of the word, I don't think you'd stay, I think this place would empty out, quite frankly. But you see, the children of Israel didn't have a choice. And for many of them, they thought this is what it's done, this is how it's done. You're ripping me off, it doesn't feel good, but I guess you're doing it in the name of God, so I guess it's okay. And the people that God had entrusted and appointed to the ministry took advantage of the people. And I just want you to know, if you serve here at Calvary, don't take advantage of the people. And if you're coming here in Calvary Chapel, just a group of people that love Jesus, and you're just kind of hanging out, and you go, you know, I love to go to big churches so I can take advantage of people. Don't take advantage of anybody here. You're just among a group of people that wants to serve the Lord. They just are genuine and wanting to give themselves. So please don't take advantage. You know why? Because God will root you out. He'll reveal you. You won't hide here. Don't take advantage of God's people, leaders. Don't take advantage of God's people. Let's just serve the Lord together. Let's develop genuine giving hearts. Let's serve one another. Let's give preference to one another like the Bible says. Because see, verse 18, there's that but. You got all this nastiness going, but Samuel ministered before the Lord, even as a child, wearing this linen ephod. Moreover, his mother used to make him a little robe and bring it to him year by year when she came up with her husband to offer the yearly sacrifice. And Eli would bless Elkanah and his wife and say, the Lord give you descendants from this woman for the loan that was lent to the Lord. Isn't that true for our kids? Our kids, whether they get dropped off at the temple or not, they don't belong to us. They're loaned to us. They're given to us. And we get to raise them, but they belong to the Lord. And says, thank the Lord, give you the descendants from this woman for the loan that was lent to the Lord. Then they would go to their own home, and the Lord visited Hannah so that she conceived and bore 3 sons, 2 daughters. Meanwhile, the child Samuel grew before the Lord. It reminds us what was spoken of little Jesus, where he grew in stature and favor before man and before God. And so this loan right here, it's speaking of the loan, you know, that Hannah says, here, I give him to you, but also really in totality, our children belong. So it goes both ways. Not only, you know, we give them to the Lord, but also God allows us to be entrusted with the children and the families that we have. Isn't it a sweet thing, though, Rena? Can you see Hannah just putting everything together, just thinking about, I'm going to bless little Samuel. I miss him so much, but he's serving the Lord. He's going to be okay. I'm going to see him maybe at the yearly sacrifice, and so I'm going to make something for him by faith and just bless him. That linen ephod, speaking of the ministry that he was entering into as well. I mean, it's really beautiful. It's a beautiful thing what God is doing in Hannah's life. If we were the forgetful kind, I think by the time we get to this place in chapter 2, most of us would forget about chapter 1. God has just been so good to her, overwhelming her with his mercy and his grace and his blessing. It's beautiful. Well, it's not so beautiful beginning in verse 22. Now, Eli was very old, and he heard everything his sons did to all Israel and how they lay with the women who assembled at the door of the tabernacle of meeting. That's a nice way of saying they were having sex with women in the church, in the temple, in the place of meeting. They were fornicating. The leaders of the church. And he said to them, Why do you do such things? For I hear of your evil dealings from all the people. No, my sons, for it is not a good report I hear. You make the Lord's people transgress. Verse 25. If one man sins against another, God will judge him. But if a man sins against the Lord, who will intercede for him? Nevertheless, they did not heed the voice of their father, because the Lord desired to kill

them. And the child Samuel grew in stature and in favor both with the Lord and men. He's totally not affected by this. He is completely covered and protected by God. But these guys, you know, Eli is old. His sons are having sex in the tabernacle. All he did was talk to them, but no discipline. There's a scripture. I want you to jot it down because we're almost out of time. But jot this down. Proverbs chapter 29, verse 19. You see, it's not enough just to tell your kids. It's not enough just to say, you're doing the wrong thing. There must be discipline. There must be discipline. Now, discipline is not just some kind of corporal punishment or spanking. Just set that aside for a second. Discipline is training. And sometimes in training our kids, there needs to be a lesson that where we associate sin with pain. And the one thing that Eli didn't do here, he told them what they were doing wrong, but he had the authority to remove them. And he didn't do it. Listen to this, Proverbs chapter 29, verse 19. For a servant, mere words are not enough. Discipline is needed, for the words may be understood, but they are not heeded. Discipline must accompany words. And of course, there's a variety of methods of discipline to help train our kids to obey the Lord. Because they need to learn how to obey God before they obey their parents. And it's intertwined as they learn how to obey their parents and obey authorities and obey school teachers and obey the law of the land and the police officers and just learn a life of submission. I'm very disappointed in Eli. He's a great failure as a dad. As a spiritual dad. And if Eli wouldn't do it, God will do it. And that's what the end of verse 25, he desired. They're gonna pay for their sin. I'm glad God doesn't do that now, but in the New Testament with Ananias and Sapphira, God took care of them too. So I think God is serious about sin in his house. These evil men would die prematurely. Samuel, on the other hand, just kept growing in the Lord. He not only found favor in the eyes of the Lord, but also in the eyes of men. You know, our kids, in the culture that we live in, our kids sometimes fear that if they stand for the Lord and walk with Him, they'll be put down or they'll be left out. They'll be ostracized. And that's not entirely true. Yes, there will be a certain degree of persecution for our kids when they take a stand for righteousness in a very unrighteous world. Yes, there will be. There'll be a certain amount of persecution. We need to comfort them and encourage them, but not try to protect them from that. You take a stand for the Lord, of course people are going to call you. Of course people are going to call you names. Of course things are going to happen. Of course you'll be made fun of. That's the way it is. The Bible says, blessed is that man, Psalm 1, who walks not, who doesn't walk with the ungodly, who doesn't sit in the seat of the scornful, whose delight is in the law of the Lord, and whatever he does will prosper. You see, if we don't teach our kids at a young age to stand for what is right, no matter what the cost is, they're going to become adults who don't stand for what is right, no matter what the cost is. And it's a very hard habit to unlearn. As parents, we need to remind our kids that the key to having a prosperous, exciting life, the key to finding favor in the eyes of both God and men, is to do what Samuel did. And what Samuel did is he walked with the Lord and he blessed him, no matter what was going on around him. You see this, the child grew in stature. Verse 27 now. Then a man of God came to Eli and said to him, thus says the Lord, did I not clearly reveal myself to the house of your father when they were in Egypt, in Pharaoh's house? Did I not choose him out of all the tribes of Israel to be my priest, to offer upon my altar, to burn incense, to wear an ephod before me? Did I not give to the house of your father all the offerings of the children of Israel made by fire? Why do you kick at my sacrifice and my offering, which I've commanded in my habitation, and honor your sons? Listen to this. Mark this, parents, families. Honor your sons more than me, to make yourselves fat with the best of all the offerings of Israel, my people. Therefore, the Lord God of Israel says, I said indeed that your house and the house of your father would walk before me forever. But now the Lord says, far be it from me, for those who honor me, I will honor, and those who despise me shall be lightly esteemed.
Behold, the days are coming that I will cut your arm off and the arm of your father's house, so that there will not be an old man in your house. And you shall see an enemy in my habitation, despite all the good which God does for Israel, and there shall not be an old man in your house forever. But any of your men whom I do not cut off from the altar shall consume your eyes and grieve your heart, and all the descendants of your house shall die in the flower of their age. Lord, I just pray for people that are outside right now and driving. I pray for the police officers, the firefighters. I pray for this storm that's coming through, God, that you would protect those that are unprotected. Just whatever craziness is happening above us, that, you know, the winds wouldn't turn into, you know, tornadoes, and the hail would stay small enough not to do great damage. And then those that are rushing to accidents, those that are having to call 911, the officers that are out protecting us, the firefighters and such, God, you would just have your hand of protection upon them, that the storm would pass and there'd be very little damage, very little injury, no car accidents, you know, whatever. Just put your hand of protection upon our city right now in Jesus' name. Amen. Amen. So as you read through here, you see God sends a messenger of judgment to Eli to pronounce his judgment. And God is not approving of sin. He's not approving of his son's sin. He's not approving of Eli's sin. And even though he's been long-suffering, don't confuse the long-suffering of God with the approval of sin, because the Bible says that the long-suffering of God is for salvation, not approval of sin. And let me just say this, as God takes it into his own hands himself, I want to remind you, I want to remind me, that there is no such thing as secret sin. It might be a secret to people right now, and you know, maybe you just know it, but it's not just you. The Lord knows. And it will be revealed. And it will be revealed in such a way that will bring humiliation. It will bring, well, the Bible says, we were talking about this today as pastors, you know, that it will be shouted from the rooftops. And there's no such thing as secret sin. In Numbers 32, verse 23, the warning is given to us, be sure that your sin will find you out. So just don't mess around with it. Don't think you're hiding it. Because there are those that are trying to be something that they're not, who play the hypocrite in the church. Billy Sunday once said, the evangelist, hypocrites in the church, yes, and in the lodge and at home. Don't hunt through the church for a hypocrite. Go home and look in the mirror. Hypocrites, yes. See that you make the number one less. It's important for us to be very careful not to play games or to fake sincerity with God. God will not be fooled. It's so easy to be self-deceived into thinking that what is done in secret will remain a secret. It won't, and for our own good and for the good of the kingdom of God. So now all of the things Eli's condemned for, look at verse 29. This is the key of his failure. And we're almost done. Stick with me just a little bit here. Here's the key. He says, why do you kick at my sacrifice, my offering I've commanded in my habitation? And here's the key. You honor your sons more than me. That was really the root of it. He honored his sons more than he honored God. Or today, you would say it this way. He elevated his family above God. He made his family a higher priority than serving God. Without commenting on this too much, moms and dads, grandparents, don't do this. Don't honor your kids more than you honor God. Don't coddle your kids. Don't withhold the truth from your kids. Don't decide not to discipline them when they're making mistakes. Teach them. Teach them to stand for righteousness in a godly, God-honoring way, so that the kind of consequences that come, you know, for us today, we're grateful that God's not going to come send a messenger because he desired to kill us, because he killed Jesus Christ on our behalf. But he gives us the principle of what you sow is what you reap. And so please take that seriously. Pray through this. Ask God to really give you wisdom so you don't do what Eli did and cause great disgrace. Verse 34.
Now, this shall be a sign to you that will come upon you and your two sons, on Hophni and Phinehas. In one day they'll die, both of them. Then I'll raise up for myself.

0: Of a faithful priest who will do according to what is in my heart and in my mind, and I will build him a sure house, and he shall walk before my anointed forever. And it shall come to pass that everyone who is left in your house will come and bow down to him for a piece of silver and a morsel of bread and say, please put me in one of the priestly positions that I may eat a piece of bread. So he's going to lose his sons over this. He's going to lose his son in one day. Why? Because the principle is given to us in the book of Romans, the wages of sin is death. And for Hophni and Phinehas, they're going to receive it in a very real way. So Hannah, there's this contrast that God gives us between the life of Hannah and how God has shown himself faithful through the life of Hannah, and obedience brings great blessing. And then, you know what? I want you to know that God has shown himself faithful for Eli, Hophni, and Phinehas too, except the wages of sin is death. The gift of God is eternal life. And as we continue to study First Samuel, you'll find that God will not be mocked and that he has great desire to take care of his people and to encourage them. And with our children, he's given us great, a great entrusting to us, to our grandchildren, to be able to raise them, to be able to influence them, to be able to help them become the men and women of God that he desires, your nieces, your nephews. And so take that. Run with it as unto the Lord.
1: 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That's right here on Abounding Grace.

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0: 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This radio program is a chapter-by-chapter, verse-by-verse study through the entire Bible. And on today's edition of The Word for Today, Pastor Chuck continues his message, Born Again, as we pick up in 1 John chapter 3, verse 6. And now, with today's study, here's Pastor Chuck.
1: Whosoever abides in him does not practice sin, and whosoever practices sin has not seen him, neither known him. Pretty powerful words that cause us to examine our own lives. If I am living a life of practicing sin, I really don't know him. I really haven't seen him. If I really know him, then I'm going to be free from the practice of sin. Little children, let no man deceive you, and don't deceive yourself. He that doeth righteousness is righteous even as he is righteous. Now, Christ, our example in purity. Every man that has this hope in him purifies himself even as he is pure. He is our example in righteousness as he that doeth righteousness is righteous even as he is righteous. He that is practicing sin is of the devil, for the devil sinneth from the beginning. And for this purpose the Son of God was manifested, that he might destroy the works of the devil. So again, don't deceive yourself. If you are practicing sin, living in sin, you're not of God. You're a part of that rebellion against God, led by Satan. Whosoever is born of God does not practice sin, for his seed remaineth in him. And the word his there in your Bible, if you capitalize that, because it refers to Jesus Christ. His seed remaineth in him, and he cannot sin because he is born of God. You see, I have been born now of God. I have been born again. This is what Jesus was talking to Nicodemus about. He said, hey, fellow, you got to be born again if you're going to enter into the kingdom of heaven. He says, how can I be born again? I'm an old man. I can't go back to my mother's womb and be born. He said, no. That which is born of the flesh is flesh, but that which is born of the Spirit is spirit. Don't marvel when I say you've got to be born again. Born of the Spirit, the new birth. Now, born of the flesh, I was born a sinner, the nature of sin. And because of the nature of sin, there was the fruit, a sinful life. Now, I have been born again through the work of Jesus Christ. Being born again, I have now a new nature. And when I do something that is untowards, mean, ugly, nasty, I can't say, oh, well, you know, that's just my old nature. Because I have now a new nature. I've been born again. So that doing the righteous things become natural. Sin becomes unnatural to the child of God. It doesn't mean I don't sin, but it does mean that it becomes an unnatural thing to me. Doing righteousness becomes the natural thing of my life. Doing the right thing comes naturally. The nature of Christ, his seed abides in me. And I can't practice sin. It's opposite to my new nature. It's opposing my new nature. I may fall into sin, but it's so opposing to my new nature that I'm miserable, I'm uncomfortable, and I come right out of it and I say, Lord, forgive me, I was a fool. I was blind and foolish, oh Lord, forgive me. I can't be comfortable living in sin. It's miserable because of my new nature. I'm out of character now with the new nature that I have in Christ. And so we are what we are by nature. That's why you need the new nature. That's why Jesus said you've got to be born again. Now, a pig is a pig by nature. There are certain natural inclinations of a pig. He would be very uncomfortable in a different environment than what his nature calls for. Now, by nature, he loves to get in a mud hole and just, you know, oint and scoot around in a mud hole. Stinky, smelly thing by nature. He enjoys it. Now, you take him out of the mud hole, wash him off with deodorant soap, cologne him, and bring him into your parlor. Now, this isn't natural for a pig. He would be very uncomfortable in your living room. He would go rooting around looking for a way to get out. I want to get back to the mud, the smelly mud pit. I like it. It's my nature, if I'm a pig. That's why Reformation doesn't work for people. It takes more than Reformation. It takes a change of nature. That's what the gospel offers to us. It doesn't say, come on, clean up your act, you know, reform. No, it says, be ye transformed. Have a change of nature. To where doing righteousness becomes the natural thing. Because his spirit, his seed, is now abiding in me. A new nature through Jesus Christ. His nature planted in me. And that is why the unconverted has such a difficulty many times in making the decision to turn his life over to Jesus Christ, because he sees the Christian and he says, I can never live that way. Why? Because he's a pig. And he's happy in the mud. And he cannot imagine living a life of cleanliness, a life of purity. That's so totally opposed to his nature. He feels he would be extremely uncomfortable in that environment. And Satan oftentimes uses that as a weapon against the person making the conversion. I can never live like, you know, Christian. I would like to live that way, but
2: that's not for me, man. I just couldn't do it.
1: Of course you can't. We couldn't if there weren't a change of nature. But we've been born of God. His seed now abides in us. I have a new nature. And I cannot practice sin in this new nature. Now, if you're comfortable practicing sin, then you don't have the new nature. Oh, but I raised my hand and went forward. And Billy Graham could say, I don't care. You know, you're not really born again unless there's a change of nature. Now, in this, the children of God are manifest. This is how you know if you're a child of God. And the children of the devil are manifest. Whosoever does not righteousness is not of God. If you're not living a righteous life, you're not of God. I don't care what you may profess. Neither he that doesn't love his brother. For this is the message that you heard from the beginning, that you should love one another. That's the heart of the gospel message. Remember, the lawyer came to Jesus and said, what's the greatest commandment? Jesus said, thou shalt love the Lord thy God with all thy heart, with all thy soul, with all thy mind, with all thy strength, and thy neighbor as thyself. And in these two are all the law and the prophets. What did he teach us? Love one another, even as I have loved you. If we don't have love for each other, then we are not of God. We don't have the new nature. For he that loves God loves him that is begotten of God. That's part of the nature. The message we've heard from the beginning, we should love one another, not as Cain, who was of that wicked one and slew his brother. And why did he kill him? Because his own works were evil and his brothers were righteous. And so marvel not, my brethren, if the world hates you. Because your deeds are righteous, theirs are evil. They'll hate you for that. You make them feel guilty. They don't like to feel guilty. They hate you
2: always doing the right thing. You're a goody-goody. You think you're better than everybody else, don't you? Now they hate you. I'm amazed that when a person, say, finds, you know, a bag, Brinks bag in the highway, $20,000 in it, and they take it down to the police department and turn it in. You know that they get all kinds of hate mail, threats of on their lives and everything else? People call them up and harass them, tell them what fools they are and how stupid they were. And people that do those kind of things get all kinds of harassment. The world hates a righteous person. Marvel not that the world hates you. Now we know, Oedus, that we have passed from death unto life because we love the brethren. And he that loveth not his brother abides in death. Now how do I know that I passed from death unto life? Because I love the family of God. I love the brethren. Jesus said to his disciples, by this sign shall the world know that you are my disciples, that you love one another. That's the greatest witness to the world, is the love within the Christian body. They know that you are really Christians because you love one another as you do. Hey, not only is it the proof to the world, but it's also the proof to yourself. How do you know that you have passed from death unto life? Because God has given you such a love for the body of Christ, those within the body of Christ. Whosoever hateth his brother is a murderer, as Cain. And you know that no murderer has eternal life abiding in him. So hereby we perceive the love of God. How do you know God loves you? How do you know what you know? Now I know God loves me. How do I know God loves me? Because he laid down his life for us. That's how I know he loves me. Again, as we mentioned before, whenever God wants to prove that he loves you, he always points to the cross. He never seeks to make proof of his love in any other way. He doesn't try to prove that he loves you by the circumstances of your life, always being good and prosperous and happy and rosy. Whenever you begin to doubt the love of Christ or the love of God, turn and look at the cross. There's the proof. God loves you. God so loved that he gave his only begotten Son. Hereby perceive we the love of God.

0: because he laid down his life for us, and we ought to lay down our lives for the brethren. Love one another even as I loved you. Greater love is no man than this, and a man will lay down his life for his friends. You are my friends, Jesus said, if you do what I command you. And he laid down his life for us. We ought to have such love for each other, for the body of Christ, that we would lay down our lives for each other. Jesus said to husbands, love your wives even as Christ loved the church and gave himself for it. God help us. May God work his love in our hearts. But whoso hath this world's good and sees his brother have need and shuts up his bowels of compassion from him, how dwelleth the love of God in him? Now coming to practical examples. You've been blessed. You've been prospered. You have a lot of world's goods. And now you see a brother in Christ who is in great need. And you don't reach out to help him in his need, how can you really say that the love of Christ abides in you? Oh, yes, I love him. Poor brother. I feel sorry for him. I love him so much. I feel so sorry for him. Not having any turkey this Christmas. And what a shame, you know. Has to eat a Big Mac for Christmas. You know, it's terrible. Oh, but I love him. Oh, I love that man. No, you don't. You can't really love them and shut your heart up in their need and be cold and calloused concerning their need. How does the love of God really dwell in you? How can you say God's love dwells in you? Little children, let us not love in word. That's easy, isn't it? Oh, I love the world. It's just people I can't stand. You know, and it's easy to profess love. Oh, I love you so much. Was it Shakespeare that said, thou protestest too much? I always get a little suspicious when people, every time they see you, say, oh, I love you so much, brother. I had a fellow that was saying that to me around here for a long time. And then he did his best to put a knife in my back. Oh, he loves me so much. Yes, yes, yes. Loving in word, that isn't where it's at. Let's love in deed. Let's show our love by what we do, not by our words only. It's good to express it, but it's better to show it in our deeds, in reaching out, in helping, in giving a call, in giving a word of encouragement, in giving support financially if necessary. To reach out in love, to touch each other, and to help each other. Let's love indeed, for that's love in truth. And hereby we know that we are of the truth. How do I know that I'm of the truth? Because I love in truth. I love in my deeds, and that's how I know that I'm of the truth. And it gives assurance in our hearts towards him. For if our heart condemn us, God is greater than our heart and knows all things. Now, sometimes our hearts do condemn us, and Satan oftentimes condemns us. And there are people that are suffering under the condemnation of Satan out of their own heart. Oh, there are people, and I feel sort of sorry for them. They always go away castigating themselves, saying, why did I say that? Oh, why did I say that? You know, and they can't sleep at night because of what they said that night when they were together with their friends, and they're afraid, you know, that, oh, you know, I've said the wrong thing. Nobody's going to love me anymore. And there are people that have that kind of a nature, that they just are troubled by things like that. And their hearts often condemn them. But if our hearts condemn us, God's greater than our hearts. You know, I am convinced that I condemn myself for a lot of things God doesn't condemn me for. Because God has justified me. Paul said, who is he that condemneth? It is Christ who died, yea, rather is risen again and is at the right hand of the Father, making intercession for us. There is therefore now no condemnation to those that are in Christ Jesus. If our heart condemns us, God's greater than our heart. If our heart condemn us not, we have confidence towards God. And whatsoever we ask, We receive of him because we keep his commandments and do those things that are pleasing in his sight. Now, there are a lot of people that take that first part as a promise, whatsoever we ask, we receive of him. But they don't finish the verse. Because we keep his commandments and do those things that are pleasing in his sight. You see, there are some fascinating, sort of broad promises given to us on prayer. Jesus said, and whatsoever things you desire when you pray, believe that you receive them and you shall have them. Now, people just take that and they start then preaching these sermons on faith and, hey, you can have anything you want. You can have a Mercedes, you can, you know, live on Needle Island, or you can, faith, that's all you need, it's just faith. Whatsoever things you desire, do you desire it? Then believe and you'll have it. And who was Jesus talking to? The multitudes? Nope. He was talking to his disciples. What constitutes being a disciple? If any man will come after me, let him deny himself, take up his cross, and follow me. That needs to be stamped over the top of that, whatsoever things you desire when you pray, believe that you receive them, and you shall have them. Deny yourself, take up your cross, follow me. What does that mean? It means your prayers will only be on those things that are for his glory and for his kingdom and not to satisfy your own desires of making a big splash in a Mercedes or whatever. We have this confidence when we keep his commandments and we do those things that are pleasing in his sight. Then we have power in prayer. Because our prayers are not directed towards our self-interest and self-aggrandizement, but our prayers are on the things of his kingdom and things for his glory and things whereby others may prosper and be blessed. And this is his commandment. Now he's talked about a lot of commandments, and he's going to be talking more about commandments and keeping the commandments. What is the commandment? That we should believe on the name of his Son, Jesus Christ, and love one another as he gave us commandment. That's all. He doesn't give you 10 commandments, a long list of do's and do nots. All he says is just believe on Jesus and love one another. I'm glad that he reduced it down to such simplicity. I'll never forget it. It's easy to remember to just believe on him and to love one another. He doesn't lay a long burden and list on me that I have a hard time fulfilling. Just do this. Believe on Jesus and love each other. And he that keeps his commandments dwells in him and he in him. And hereby we know that he abides in us. How do I know that he abides in us? Are in me by his Spirit, which he has given me. God has filled my life with his Holy Spirit. I know he abides in me. Hereby I know by the Spirit that he has given.
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0: And now may the Spirit of God teach you all things and bring to your remembrance those things that he has commanded us. you remember to just love God. Believe on Jesus Christ. And may the love of Christ be perfected in your life. May it increase and may it grow. And may God help you to maintain the proper perspective in the world, but not of the world. 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But he who does the will of God will abide forever. God help us to be interested and occupied with the things that are eternal. In Jesus' name.
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0: Welcome to Living by Grace, a verse-by-verse study through the Bible with Pastor Mark Galvin of Calvary Chapel, Lompoc. Open in your Bibles with us to the New Testament book of James as we continue our study in chapter 5.
1: James chapter 5 has a lot to do with patience. As we begin in verse 1, we read, "Go to now, you rich men, weep and howl for your miseries that shall come upon you. Your riches are corrupted, and your garments are moth-eaten." It's interesting that approximately 10 years after James wrote this epistle, that Titus Vespasian, the Roman general, with his legions came in, and they destroyed the temple along with Jerusalem. It was burned. And so, literally speaking, these individuals that James was speaking to during his day that were hoarding great sums of money, and these religious leaders that were ripping off the people, charging exorbitant fees for the sacrifices they made to the Lord, and swapping the money changers who were exchanging the common currency of that day for temple shekels, that were making great wealth, padding their pocketbooks. Literally all of that money was lost, every bit of it. So this was quite prophetic to those individuals who were listening to this for the first time as James was being used of the Lord to speak to the Jews and to the church at that time. "Your riches are corrupted and your garments are moth-eaten. Your gold and silver is cankered, and the rest of them shall be a witness against you, and shall eat your flesh as it were fire. You have heaped treasure together for the last days." The Bible tells us in Proverbs chapter 13, verse 11, "Wealth obtained by fraud dwindles, but the one who gathers by labor increases it." What we keep for ourselves, we lose. What we give to God lasts forever. That is what we will really keep for all time and eternity. What we give to God, we end up being able to keep. It's interesting that everything belongs to God. So anything we have actually belongs to Him. It's that which He has given us. And that which we hoard for ourselves, they even have a show called Hoarders. I don't watch it, but I saw that on Netflix, but on the, you know, the little advertisement for it. You know, people do that. You know, it's we live in a world that loves to hoard. Our nature, we wants to, you know, we want to hoard things for ourselves, but really it's only those things that we give to God that we're able to keep. And it's wrong to store up treasure, as it says here, gold and silver, when we owe other people, when we have a debt that we need to pay. So wealth in and of itself is not wrong. We see in Scripture that oftentimes, especially in the Old Testament, we see God blessing men with great wealth. Remember Job, extremely wealthy. He was one of the first rich and famous people on the planet. And then we have Abraham, who is extremely wealthy. And also Solomon. And even David had great, great riches, but especially his son Solomon. Nothing wrong with having riches as long as riches don't have you. And sometimes God will bless an individual with great wealth. And it is always to be used. It's to be a blessing to that individual, but it's also to be used for the glory of God. He says here, "Behold," in verse 4, "the hire of the laborers who have reaped down your fields," you know, your employees, "which is of you kept back by fraud." In the Greek, the idea there, kept back, means never to get their salaries. So it's something that is kept back with the intention of never giving it anyway. And, you know, some of these individuals are very shrewd. And it's interesting, you think that the more a person would have, you know, the multimillionaire or billionaires of this world would be extremely benevolent. You know, they'd be wanting to give out all the time. And it's an interesting story concerning Rockefeller. You know, when he was extremely tight with his money. And he had all kinds of medical problems, health problems. But for whatever reason, things changed. It was kind of the Scrooge story in reality. And when he began to give out his wealth, he became healthier and he just became happier. And I don't know if he ever turned to the Lord or not, but maybe he saw the movie Scrooge. I don't know. But that literally took place in his life. And the conditions, the medical problems he had began to subside. And he just got along a lot better. But you think, wouldn't you, that people have, you know, millions or billions of dollars, they just be kind of throwing it everywhere. You know, there are some individuals like that, but very few. Usually the more they have, the more they want. So God is speaking to that here. And he's speaking of those who had been ripped off by these wealthy individuals, which is of you kept back by fraud crieth. These hired laborers who are crying out to God for help. And the cries of them which have reaped are entered into the ears of the Lord of Sabaoth. Just speaking of God himself. That God hears the cries of those who are your employees that have been mistreated financially, haven't got their payment. He's speaking to these rich individuals. Hey, listen, you guys, you're in trouble. And you better change. You better repent. Because God is taking note of that which is being, you know, as these individuals are praying, God is taking note of their prayers. And he is going to answer them. You have lived in pleasure on the earth and been wanton. You have nourished your hearts as in a day of slaughter. Luxury speaks of wealth, and that's the idea here. It speaks of wealth with waste, great wealth, but it's luxury to the point where there is great waste. And as we read here, he's saying, you have lived in pleasure on the earth. Remember in Luke's gospel, the 16th chapter, we have the story of the rich man and Lazarus, and a different Lazarus from the one that was raised from the dead in John's gospel. But in Luke's gospel, we have this story, and it's a true story. It's not a parable. It's a story of two men. One was extremely wealthy. The Bible tells us, Luke records, that he lived sumptuously. In fact, Jesus spoke the parable. So Jesus said this guy lived sumptuously, and he had great wealth, fancy clothes, all that went with it. And yet, he had a neighbor, in fact, a very poor individual by the name of Lazarus, that spent his time really at his feet begging for crumbs. And both of them died, as is the case with all men. Death is the end of the road. And for the child of God, that's really the beginning of our eternal existence with Christ in his presence. But all men die, and these two men died. And Lazarus was taken. They were

both, after their death, they entered the abode of the dead. In the Old Testament, in the Hebrew, it is Sheol. In the New Testament, it is Hades, or we call it hell. But the difference being that in the Old Testament, there were two compartments, and one side

after their death, they entered the abode of the dead. In the Old Testament, in the Hebrew, it is Sheol. In the New Testament, it is Hades, or, you know, we call it hell. But the difference being that in the Old Testament, there were two compartments. And one side was Abraham's bosom, a place of paradise. The other side was a place of torment and torture. And there was a great chasm, very likely the bottomless pit that Revelation mentions in the ninth chapter. All kinds of bizarre and powerfully demonic, powerful fallen angels, demonic creatures are there. But anyways, that chasm, that abyss separated the two compartments. On one side there was paradise, on the other there was torment. And the rich guy, he finds himself in hell, the bad side of the abode of the dead. Right now, by the way, that area, that compartment, it's all hell. It's all torment. There's no longer the holding tank of paradise. That was there for those in the Old Testament that died, who died in faith in God. They went to that place of paradise, Abraham's bosom. And then when Christ died, according to Ephesians, captivity was led captive, and they're with the Lord now. And they're in paradise still. But that holding tank was removed so that now anyone in hell is being tormented. There's no, you see, to be absent from the body is to be present with the Lord. If you're a child of God, when you die, you go to be with the Lord. But I bring this story out because one of them was in paradise, Lazarus, and the rich ruler was in a place of torment. And he was tormented. And his whole life, you see, was pleasurable on the top side of the earth. But once he died, everything changed. And it wasn't a momentary change. It wasn't a few weeks or a few months or 2,000 or 3,000 years in hell, but it would be forever. And in that place, remember, he cried across the chasm, across the abyss to Abraham. Abraham, please send Lazarus over to my side, have him dip his finger in water and touch my tongue, because I am in torment. Now, to think a person could be in such torment that it would the extent of pleasure associated with having an individual place his finger in water and touch the tongue, that is so minimal. But a person who is being tormented to the extreme, to think that here's an individual on that other side in hell who is being so tormented that his desires, that his mindset is focused on that minimal amount of pleasure, that to think that even though that would be so minuscule to us, to him it would, oh please, you know, it was something that he greatly desired. And we see how things change for this man. Now, he was there in hell. He could see, he could feel, he had senses. There is, you know, some individuals and some religions teach that after death, there is utter annihilation, that there is no feeling, there is nothing. That is not true. The Bible says that there's heaven, that there's hell. There's no limbo, there's no more holding tank, there's no place of paradise in Sheol. It's either heaven or hell. And hell itself is going to be cast in the lake of fire. But it is forever. Those individuals that are in hell right now, and that rich ruler, he's still there. He's there in Luke 16. He's there to this day. And for every year, month, hour, and second that has ticked by ever since and ever will, he will be in a place of torment. See, in the future, hell itself, cast in the lake of fire. It doesn't get any better. It is a literal place. And there have been so many like that rich ruler in Luke 16 that on the top side of the earth, hey, this is wonderful, this is glorious. But he had no desire to know about the hereafter, what would transpire as far as his soul was personally concerned for all eternity. He wasn't that interested. Why? Because he was preoccupied with what he had, all his possessions. Man, it felt so good on the top that he didn't care about anything else. And the devil, you see, he can put a person to sleep spiritually. And that's what we read about last week. They were to wake up out of our sleep. But the devil, he has a way of just kind of rocking the world to sleep with pleasure and other goals, achievements.

0: commandments, other things to think about. Nobody wants to think of hell. That's a good thing to think about. If it keeps you from it. The rich guy, as he's in hell, Abraham says, listen, you know, he can't. You fared sumptuous. You had it made on, you know, when you're on the top, but down here is different. And there's nothing. There's no way I can even send him over there. You had your chance, basically, and now it's too late. And that guy, we don't have his name, the rich guy, but he said, you know what? Send somebody, please. Just send somebody to the surface of the earth, send Lazarus back and have him warn my brothers about this place, lest they come here. I don't want my family coming here. It's bad enough I'm here. I don't want my family coming here. Send one up there to warn someone. You know, to warn them. Please, you know, warn them. And remember what Abraham said? He said, they have the word of God. Your brothers, they have the word of God. And if they won't listen to the word, they will not listen though someone comes back from the dead. And isn't it as interesting? There comes the story, the true story of Lazarus, a different Lazarus, who comes back from the dead. And when he comes back from the dead, they don't believe. In fact, the religious leaders, instead of thinking, let's investigate this, they say, let's kill him. Well, that'll solve everything. He just died. The Lord brought him back to life. Well, let's kill him. Jesus is here. That's not going to help. That's not going to end the story. He can bring him right back to life again if he wants. But isn't it interesting that Abraham said, hey, even if someone comes back from the dead, and the one who comes back from the dead, or one of the individuals, is Lazarus, a guy by the name of Lazarus. So these rich guys who fare sumptuously, who live in pleasure, that don't take into consideration eternity, they're in a lot of trouble. And isn't it funny that sometimes we envy those guys? And yet, like this rich ruler that I've mentioned in Luke 16, they're in torment for all time and eternity. And you'd never want to swap places with them. He says, concerning these individuals, once again in verse 5, you have lived in pleasure on the earth and been wanton. You have nourished your hearts as in a day of slaughter, just like with cattle ranchers or those who raise livestock to be butchered. You know, they feed them. You know, they feed them all kinds of good stuff to get them, you know, the corn, the vitamins, the minerals. They take care of them. They fatten them up. It's all for the chopping block. You know, 2 years ago, I was jogging, and I tried to fit it into a story back then, but it didn't fit. Or I tried to fit it into a sermon back then, but it didn't fit. But I was jogging down V Street, and a city worker comes by, and he says, hey, be careful, there's a giant turkey down at the end of the street. And it was close to Thanksgiving. It was only about a month away from Thanksgiving. I'm thinking, you know, this guy's just, you know, he's just teasing me. And I get down there, and there's a giant turkey down there. He's just walking around. And I go, you know, I called the authorities, and I just thought you might want to know. You might want to send someone down here, and there's a big turkey. And they go, yeah, we already heard there's a big turkey down there. And the guy said, you know, be careful. You know, they can scratch. You know, I stayed away from him, but. You know, I was thinking, this guy, you know, maybe he escaped, you know. It's a couple of weeks, you know, before Thanksgiving, and maybe he escaped the slaughter. And, they, you know, they just said, we're just going to let him. They tried to catch him. They couldn't catch him, and they didn't want to risk anybody's health or, you know, life or limb. So they just let him go. But the only way we can escape is through Jesus Christ. And there are a lot of guys that are thinking, oh, man, it's, you know, they're living it up. But they're headed for the slaughter, you see. And they're being fattened for the slaughter. There's a reason why those turkeys are stuffed to the gills, cows, livestock. It's because, you know, the farmers, they make a lot of money off them. And that's what the devil's seeking to do. He's just fattening up people for the slaughter. You have condemned and killed the just, and he doth not resist you. They don't have the ability to resist. You got all the money, you got all the power, but there's coming a day in which God is going to judge. Now, for the non-believer, it's the great white throne judgment. For the believer, a different judgment. You're not going to be judged for your sin. You've already made it. You see, you are already a citizen of heaven. God's not waiting for you to see if you're going to make it. You've already made it. We are already, we're sojourners, we're pilgrims here. We don't belong, we have already had our ticket stamped, punched, however you want to put it. You're already a child of God if you put your faith in Christ. So it's not if you're going to make it, it's just when. And your judgment will be, as far as that which you've done in the flesh, you'll either receive reward or you'll lose your reward. But you're in heaven nonetheless. And there are a lot of people that will lose their reward because they haven't done anything for Christ. They won't be rewarded. They will not hear the words, "Well done, thou good and faithful servant," but they'll still be in heaven. That's glorious in and of itself. But there are rewards, there are crowns that we can obtain here. In fact, they can only be obtained in the here and now. The crowns that we can get that will last for eternity can only be obtained here on this planet. It's because it takes faith, and God rewards faith. Without faith, it's impossible to please Him. And with that faith, we can do great things for God. You know, there's an old saying that money talks, which isn't true, but if money could talk, what would it say about you? What would it say about me? If money could really talk. Where's that money going? What do we do with that money? Well, he continues here, and he gives us some illustrations, three illustrations that are to help us in the area of patience. And patience is very important, as we're going to see, for the child of God. Notice he says in verse 7, "Be patient, therefore." So he uses the word "therefore" to connect that which he said previously to that which he's going to say here. Be patient, therefore. And oftentimes, we grow impatient when we want to be rich. We want to be like the rich and famous. We want to experience all that the world has. We're pushing and shoving and climbing and stabbing and doing whatever we can, backbiting to get to the top of the ladder. God says, be patient. It's just not worth living for all that. Be patient, therefore, brethren. Under the coming of the Lord, behold, the husbandman waiteth for the precious fruit of the earth. Husbandman is a farmer. I'm going to read through verse 11, then we'll back up. Farmer, he waits. Husband waiteth for the precious fruit of the earth, and hath long patience for it, until he receive the early and latter rain. Be you also patient. He's speaking to you, to me, directly here. Be you also patient. Establish your hearts, for the coming of the Lord draweth nigh. Grudge not one against another, brethren. And usually that happens with riches, possessions, begrudging someone because of what they have, because of something we want. Begrudge, or grudge not one against another, brethren, lest you be condemned or judged. Behold, the judge standeth before the door. And we see three references to the second coming of Jesus Christ in verses 7 through 9. Take, my brethren, the prophets who have spoken in the name of the Lord for an example of suffering, affliction, and of patience. Behold, we count them happy which endure. Ye have heard of the patience of Job, and have seen the end of the Lord, that the Lord is very pitiful and of tender mercy. It's interesting, isn't it, when we think of Job, we think of, oh man, that's a long book. there's a lot of chapters. And it can be tedious because we have just this ongoing story, true story of Job and his suffering, chapter after chapter after chapter after chapter. And he's just suffering with these so-called friends of his who are telling him, Job, you know, you did something wrong. You've sinned. And you haven't been able to get away with it. God's paying you back. You're getting what you deserve, Job. You're getting what you deserve. And Job's constantly defending himself, saying, no, no, no. I didn't do anything worthy of this trial that I'm going through. It's not that at all. And But, you know, the interesting thing is you get to the end of the book, and what so many of us forget is that at the end of the book, Job gets double. He gets double of that which he previously had. gets everything back, plus he doubles it. And he was already extremely rich and extremely famous, and he was known for being a man of great integrity. Just a great guy, even though he was so famous. And possibly the most famous individual on the planet at that time. And God, even though he went through all those trials, and as you look at Job, you see, gosh, Lord, why would you allow this? And we don't know for sure how to answer that completely. There are certain truths and principles we can derive from the story of Job, but we don't know for sure why all of the things that Job, why he had to go through so much. And remember Job, there in chapters 1 and 2, where we see God speaking to Satan, and it was kind of almost like a competition in a sense, where Job was the playing field. And as I read the story, this is just my own perspective. And by the way, other commentators have the same perspective, so it's something that I came up with. But it is believed that it could have been that between God and Job, you see, Job, he lived this upright lifestyle. He was a righteous man, a godly man, and Satan hated him, and everybody looked up to him. And Satan wanted to destroy him, but God wouldn't let him. And Satan, remember, he complained about the hedge that Job had around him, and he couldn't get at him. And then he said, listen, you know, the only reason he serves you is because, you know, you've given him so much. You know, anybody, you've spoiled him. Anybody would serve you if you'd bless him the way you've blessed Job. And so God allowed the hedge to be removed, and Satan, he allowed him to get at him. And his family was taken from his family, was killed, except for his wife, she remained. And then he lost basically everything he had. And remember, he was smitten, as the story goes, he was smitten with boils. Because after losing everything, you know, his wife said, just curse God and die. And he said, no, he made the statement, naked came I into this world, naked I go, I leave. Blessed be the name of the Lord. Haven't we received, we've received so much good. God has blessed us so wonderfully. Shall we not receive good by the hand of God and evil or bad? You know, shouldn't we, we've received all this good stuff. Shouldn't we be able to patiently endure and to receive difficulty from God?
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0: Pastor Lloyd Pulley begins today's edition of Bridging the Gap with a reminder that when we pray, we should pray until we pray.
1: Pray until you pray. You've heard me say that. Pray until you pray. That's kind of how I think of prayer. You know, when I start praying with my wife or I'm praying in my own individual prayers, I'm kind of like just groaning out a few.

0: Gap with Pastor Lloyd Pulley, who is going to continue our series here in spiritual warfare today as we again open our Bibles to Ephesians chapter 6. Prayer is going to be the topic, something you might not consider when talking about spiritual warfare. But Paul ends his instruction on spiritual warfare by imploring the Ephesians to do exactly that, pray. That shows us what a powerful weapon prayer really is. You know, too often we see prayer as an opportunity to vent our frustrations with life or to present God with a list of material requests. Now, this is not what prayer is supposed to be about. Let's get back to the basics, shall we? Join us, Ephesians chapter 6, as we join Pastor Lloyd for today's broadcast of Bridging the Gap.
1: Paul, after he gives all these amazing truths of the Christian life, and he outlines what God has done for you and how you're to respond in that, and everything would have been pretty much easy if it weren't for the fact we have a few enemies. We have the world that is not our friend, will never be your friend. It's always in antagonism against God and the world system. And eventually it will see its culmination in a one world government with the Antichrist ruling. So that's not your friend. The other thing is your flesh, your old habits, the old person that dominated your life, but you still have a lot of old habits. Though you've been crucified with Christ and you're alive with Christ, the old habits still seem to linger and hang around, and they always seem to tempt you and pull you back. But the real enemy that he refers to here, when he says in verse 10, finally, my brethren, he's referring to about the principalities and powers and the spiritual issues of attack, the demonic attack, Satan. So you have the world, you've got the flesh, and you've got Satan, the devil. But let's read verse 10. Finally, my brethren, be strong in the Lord and in the power of his might. Put on the whole armor of God that you may be able to withstand or stand against the wiles or schemes of the devil. For we do not wrestle against flesh and blood, but against principalities, against powers, against the rulers of the darkness of this age, against spiritual hosts of wickedness in heavenly places. Therefore, take up the whole armor of God that you may be able to withstand in the evil day. Remember, there's going to be some days that'll hit you like a rock. And having done all to stand, stand therefore, having girded your waist with truth. That was the first armor. Having put on the breastplate of righteousness, the second one. Having shod your feet with the preparation of the gospel of peace, the third one. Above all, taking the shield of faith, number four, with which you'll be able to quench all the fiery darts of the wicked one, and the helmet of salvation, number five, and the sword of the Spirit, number six, which is the word of God. And we know that we can't stop at six because that's unfinished. Praying always, he goes into verse 18, though it's not specifically mentioned as in armor, it really keys all the armor together. Praying always with all prayer and supplication in the Spirit, being watchful to this end, with all perseverance and supplication for all the saints, and for me that utterance might be given to me, that I may open my mouth boldly to make known the mystery of the gospel, for which I am an ambassador in chains, that I may speak boldly as I ought to speak. What a great picture here. Spiritual warfare is very strange. You are assured of victory before the battle even begins. At the same time, you're required to be fully armed and watchful for that day, each day. You know, the fact is, it's not that you're not going to get the victory, even if you're not watchful. It's how you get the victory. And I can't help but think of, you know, there's some people that may just barely scrape by the skin of their teeth to save their own soul. But, you know, what would happen if we had a perspective like Desmond Doss did, Heartbreak Ridge, if you remember the true story of that man who was a pacifist and didn't want to fire a weapon, but did more for the winning of that battle by rescuing so many that were on that ridge that were being targeted by the Japanese. And one of the most powerful things, as they interviewed the real Desmond Doss afterwards, he just kept praying, Lord, give me strength for one more. Give me strength for one more. And that's the idea of this spiritual warfare. This isn't about you defending for yourself that you can get by. This is about you being fully equipped so that you're an effective soldier and you can make a huge difference, not just scraping by for yourself, but a huge difference. And that's where Paul leads.

0: this all in the end. That it's about you lifting up this prayer and supplication with thanksgiving and praying God would use you and to have the boldness to speak the truth. So prayer is not an additional piece of armor according to the context, because all the other parts are related to the part of the body. But here, there's no reference to any particular part or any armor. But prayer fits in the battle everywhere. All the other places fit perfectly here. All the other pieces of armor represent doctrines. And I think of prayer as giving life to doctrine. Because you could have doctrine. You could have truth. But unless there's power, source from God to live it. You put on the belt of truth, great. You got God's plan of redemption. You've taken up the breastplate of righteousness, justification by faith. You realize that's how you stand before God. You've got your feet prepared to go with the gospel. You're steadfast and you're mobile. You've taken up the shield of faith. You're extinguishing those fiery darts Satan's trying to mess with you. You've placed on the helmet of salvation and you exult in blessed assurance. You don't have to worry about your life. You've taken up the sword of the Spirit and you have a working knowledge of the Bible. All these are great doctrines. Yet something can still go wrong. Something can still be missed. Though you're so equipped, you cannot fight Satan with your own resources. And this kind of brings us back to what he says at the very beginning of the section. Be strong in the Lord and in the power of his might. That's the key. Intellectual knowledge requires a life of prayer to empower it, to fire it up. Prayerlessness is a deadly place to be, because you could come to a place of having all this knowledge, you know, and not really having any power. And you listen, our old minds, our carnal minds, does not have the patience for prayer. Even we talked about that in our prayer night on Sunday. We had packed out the whole foyer in where we were in the cafe area, and I talked to a number of people who had the same reaction. Yeah, I wasn't going to come tonight. I just was tired. I wasn't feeling it. But somebody gave me a call and encouraged me, or I just felt, no, I got to be there. And this is how it is so often. Prayer is like one of those last things you feel like wanting to do. And there's a reason for that, because it is effective. And there's one thing Satan doesn't mind. If you do all kinds of good things in the Lord's name. But when you pray, you're really hitting a target. This comes to the very key of this book. Prayer implies relationship. And the phrase in Ephesians repeated 35 times. Now think about it. Six chapters, 35 times this phrase or its equivalent is repeated. In Christ. In Christ, through Christ, by Christ, in him. All of those equivalents. 35 times. What do you think relationship is? If this is about a relationship. This is your relationship in him. And it's kind of the difference. If you could have all the strength or technological ability in the world, but if you have nothing to power it, it's not going anywhere. So when he begins about prayer, he says, praying always, verse 18. Praying always. That is, pray without ceasing, he says in 1 Thessalonians 5. And, you know, praying, continuing instant in prayer. Romans 12:12, continue in prayer and watch, Colossians 4:2. He repeats the same thing, especially in the prison epistles. And even Peter says, hey, the end of all things is at hand. Be sober and watchful unto prayer. But this is a great lesson for us. This is, to me, look, I am still in the school of prayer. I am still learning about having a greater dependence upon the Lord, because I can organize, I can motivate, I can use skills that I have to do ministry, but it's powerless when I'm not dependent upon the Lord. You know, so many times people look at religion and, you know, the carnal mind thinks that, well, I can employ some secret, some formula, some key thing that I can do. Well, you can't get anything deeper than prayer. But he says, pray with all prayer and supplication. You know, there's all kinds of different prayer. There's your closet prayer. We tell people at our prayer night, you're not bringing your closet prayers here. You're not going to drone on for 20 minutes on your particular prayer. You know, as wonderful as that would be if you do it in your closet, not publicly. Prayer in the closet, it's lonely, it's isolated, it's waiting on the Lord, it's desperate, it's wonderful. We should do it more often. But when we gather in public, what you do is you basically, you're a part of the whole body of Christ. So you lift up one need, you're passionate about that. And everybody can say amen. And then someone else will pray and you have a real good, lively thing going. Prayer can be loud, out loud. It can be silent. Prayer can be spontaneous or it can be well prepared of what your list is. You know, but in every respect, prayer should have some order, some intelligence to it. It's not meaningless phrases and repetitions. It's not just, you know, groanings. It's not chants. I mean, people have turned prayer into all kinds of weird things. But prayer is communication with God.
1: Simple, isn't it? As Pastor Lloyd just said, prayer is simply communication with God. Lloyd will be back in a few moments with the second half of today's message here in Ephesians 6, called Battling in Prayer, right here on Bridging the Gap. 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As we just mentioned a few moments ago, prayer is simply communicating with God. Here's Lloyd with the second half of today's message, beginning with some words about supplication, sharing our needs and desires with God through prayer.
0: Here is a particular type of prayer, supplications. Supplications is asking. It's requesting something. It's petitioning God on something. It's entreating him. It's a specific request. I can commune with God in general prayer and never ask for anything. But he also tells his disciples, ask. This is about asking. This is about recognizing your place in the whole scheme of things and thinking, okay, I see a need here. I'm going to beseech the Father, we need to fill that gap. Lord, help us with this. But it's always with your eye to the battle. That's the key. The ultimate test of the health of our faith really could be seen in prayer. But he says prayer with all prayer and supplications, and this one key phrase, in the Spirit, is really key because, again, it's not vain repetitions. In fact, any relationship, can you imagine people repeat prayers over and over, the same prayer over and over again in many traditions? Imagine if you did that in any relationship. If, as a husband, you said to your wife, thank you, honey, for making my meal in the morning and cleaning the house. I'll see you later today. I love you. And that was your routine every morning. And it was just kind of like, okay, I didn't say it. Oh, yeah, I got to say that. And you just said it every day, every day, every day. Would that be a relationship? Your wife would probably hit you with something if you kept doing that. It's not vain repetitions, and it's not empty cliches. We can do that too. We can sometimes bring our cliches into our communication with the Lord. It's really about being aware of his presence. Yeah, that's probably the most significant thing for me in prayer, and that's something that sometimes I have to kind of get my heart jump-started in that regard, because I'm preoccupied with the problem, with the need, with the difficulty, and I have to kind of lift my eyes up off of that horizon onto the Lord's presence, Lord, and then I realize he's allowing me, he's going to help me with this thing I can't do. It's my big weakness. It's all of our weakness. Prayer is what Bible says. He helps us with our weakness, the Holy Spirit. And it's key. Spurgeon said, prayer without the Spirit is a bird without wings or an arrow without a bow. You as well see a dead man sit up in his coffin and plead a case to a court of laws, hope to see a man prevail in prayer who is a stranger to the Holy Spirit. You'll leave your prayer closet unrefreshed if you have been in it without the Spirit. So this is where those sayings come, pray until you pray. You've heard me say that. Pray until you pray. That's kind of how I think of prayer. You know, when I start praying with my wife or I'm praying in my own individual prayers, I'm kind of like, just groaning out a few things, and I'm trying to think of what's there, and oh, Lord, help me. And as I continue, amazingly, there's a change that happens when now I'm lifted up and I'm praying. So he goes on to say, be watchful with all perseverance and supplication. So the perseverance, look, there's a time to pray for ourselves. There's nothing wrong with that. You're a child of God. He cares for you. Not a sparrow falls to the earth that he doesn't know it. How much more valuable are you? So wait on him. Cast your cares upon him. His mercies are new every morning. But this is maturing now into something else beyond just supplication. It's really the main emphasis here in this passage is not just supplication, but what Paul goes on to and speaks about intercession. He's praying for himself to have boldness. The idea is that he's asking for prayer. That is, you're now interceding for him. We should intercede for each other. So that's the idea of praying for others. You are asking, but that's interceding. Paul wrote to the Romans and he used the term. He said, I beseech you, brethren, I beg you, brethren, for the Lord Jesus Christ's sake, for the love of the Spirit, that you strive, literally agonize, an athletic term, together with me in your prayers. And you get the picture? One of the guys that came to prayer night is a physical trainer. I kind of thought, you know, that's an interesting parallel, because if you ever have made a resolution about going to the gym and working out and being regular, you realize that, man, when it comes to that decision to actually get dressed, get in the car, and go to the gym, that's why many gym memberships are a joke. You know, you really don't, you go for a few times and then you give up, because you forget how good you feel after the workout. It's all of that push to get there. And it's the same thing in the prayer. You should see the atmosphere after our prayer night. In the beginning, it's kind of like, all right, we're meeting people and, you know, we're getting some coffee and, you know, as we're trying to like get some things together, a few, you know, guidelines about prayer. And it's kind of like you could feel the flatness of the atmosphere at the end of our prayer night. It's like, it's electric. I can't describe it in any other way. The fellowship, the sweetness. It's like, you don't want to go anywhere. You don't want to be anywhere else. You're like, Lord, thank you for bringing me here tonight. That's kind of like when you get back from the gym. You're like, ah, man, that was great. I got to do that more often. Until the next time you go, oh, I don't feel like doing it. But this is the idea of being watchful in this, but the emphasis of intercession. Here's the thing. I shared with the staff this week. I said, we spent $525,600 last year. Each of us, each of you, you spent 525,600 minutes. That's how many minutes in a year. You spent that. You spent it on something, you can't get it back, it's gone. And I think of that, you know, 153,000, yeah, in sleep. So if you separate that, it's 300 and change, 300,000 and change that you now have choices to make with those minutes. And I find most of our failure is not so much the doing the wrong thing in those minutes. It's not doing the thing we should be doing. It's not doing the right things. It's the sin of omission. He who wins souls is wise. And this is the idea, is that we are lifted up above our petty problems to see that which is eternal. And you can even consider your worst enemy with compassion and care in light of eternity. First of all, they can't really hurt you, ultimately, because you're hidden in Christ, no matter what they've done to you. God will use it. You could go back into your history, go back into your life. Somebody may have totally messed you up. Maybe abuse or molestation, or could be all kinds of things, drugs, you know, rape. I mean, there could be a variety of things in this room. But when you get a bigger vision of God, you see that God could use things that you can't imagine. I always remember Squanto, you know, when he first was captive and taken as a slave and taken to Spain. And then some friars picked him up and trained him in the Christian religion. And then he finally got enough freedom to go back to his home village, only to be captured again before he even got there and taken to England as a slave. And then he learned the English language. And then he came back. Eventually, only to find everybody in his village dead. Nobody that he knows. Smallpox had killed them all. And he wandered into the pilgrim's place just the right time. I mean, imagine you're a pilgrim there. You're from England, and this Indian comes out of the woods speaking fluent English and just blew their mind. And he was the cause of them surviving and thriving in that new world. Now, none of us would have chosen to be in his shoes, right, or moccasins.

0: predestined, if you will. None of us would have loved to be there, right? We wouldn't choose that life. It's like our lives. We can bemoan all the problems we're going through, but who knows how God will use those issues in our lives to equip us in ways that no one could understand. And listen, I was always angry with God, you know, being fatherless, and, you know, my mom died, and I was angry, you know, with the world. I remember just being angry. And, you know, God eventually began to open my eyes to see things that I didn't see. To see how he put me in the home of my grandmother to raise me. And she instilled prayer and instilled things in me. And I look back at that. But still in my rebellion, I made some bad decisions. God put other people in my life. And all those bad decisions I made, God didn't waste any of them. Because all of those helped me have an understanding of the real world and what's going on. And all right, now, let's see how we can turn this into intercession for others. So when you think about what to pray for, if you ever wonder, what do I pray for people about? That's an easy one. What do you need? What's your greatest need? What's your greatest desire? Yeah, that's what you pray for. That's how you pray for others. In fact, think of your own problems and needs. That's your list right now. If you're going through a dark time, I'll tell you the best thing you can do is think of what other people are going through right now and pray for them.
1: God can use you in mighty ways. How? The possibilities are endless. All you have to do is say, Lord, here am I. We have one more study to go in our series on spiritual warfare. Lloyd will have it for us next time. Well, this has been Bridging the Gap with Pastor Lloyd Pulley, and we thank you for joining us here today and our exciting study in the book of Ephesians chapter 6. 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
2: Pastor Lloyd, in today's world, people often talk about finding their own truth. 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
3: Well, truth isn't something we create. It's something we discover. People have this idea that you have a truth, I have a truth, and that's just nonsense. You know, ultimately, truth is found in a person, according to the Bible. Jesus is the way, the truth, and the life. And that's key. So people sincerely seeking truth and are willing to follow where it leads, God will reveal himself.
2: That's beautifully illustrated in this month's resource, Seeking Allah, Finding Jesus, which tells the true story of Nabil Qureshi, his search for truth. Isn't it right?
3: Yeah. What began as a defense of Islam became a journey that led him to faith in Jesus Christ. I mean, he's doing his best to defend Islam with this college student. It's an inspiring testimony of this college student who just knew his Bible and answered all those things, and it will really encourage your faith. And it will remind you that Muslims, they need to hear about Jesus. Many of them really don't even like where they are with their religion. They want to know something that's real.
2: 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And thank you for those of you who support this ministry. 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
2: There is a war going on. It is a spiritual war. A war between truth and lies. Only one thing cuts through all lies and opinions. It is God's Word. It is God's sword.
3: Thank you.

0: For joining us for Godsword Radio as we study our way through the book of Genesis. We'll pick up with Genesis chapter 7, verse 1. Now let's join Pastor Ken for the teaching of God's Word.
1: And the Lord said unto Noah, Come thou and all thy house into the ark. For thee have I seen righteous before me in this generation. Of every clean beast thou shalt take to thee by sevens, the male and his female. And of beasts that are not clean by two, the male and his female. Of fowls also of the air by sevens, the male and his female, to keep seed alive upon the face of all the earth. For yet 7 days, and I will cause it to rain upon the earth 40 days and 40 nights. And every living substance that I have made will I destroy from off the face of the earth. And Noah did according to all that the Lord commanded him. Noah was 600 years old when a flood of waters was upon the earth. And Noah went in, and his sons, and his wife, and his sons' wives with him into the ark, because of the waters of the flood, of clean beasts, and of beasts that are not clean, of fowls, and of every living thing that creepeth upon the earth, there went in two and two unto Noah into the ark, the male and the female, as God had commanded Noah. And it came to pass after 7 days that the waters of the flood were upon the earth. In the 600th year, of Noah's life. In the second month, the 17th day of the month, the same day were all the fountains of the great deep broken up, and the windows of heaven were opened. And the rain was upon the earth 40 days and 40 nights. Now, let me just tell you, this event was a 371-day event worldwide in the life of Noah. 371 days of catastrophe. But we have rain 40 days and 40 nights. Rain. Verse 13 says, On the self same day entered Noah, Shem, Ham, and Japheth, the sons of Noah, Noah's wife, and three wives of his sons with them into the ark. They and every beast after his kind, all the cattle after their kind, every creeping thing that creepeth upon the earth after his kind, and every fowl after his kind, every bird of every sort. I'd like to point out to you again the use, the frequent use of the word kind, even as it was in Genesis chapter 1 that God created living things with seed in them to reproduce according to their kind. This is relevant because we don't have to have the variation of every kind. All we have to have is the basic kind, and within those living things is the genetic information for all of the variation in every direction. That variation really does happen, but it is within kind. Variation within kind. Nothing becomes another kind. You'll find massive variation within all of the animals of a kind, but again, they're still the same thing. Verse 15 says, They went in unto Noah into the ark, two and two of all flesh, wherein is the breath of life. And they that went in, male and female of all flesh, they that went in male and female of all flesh. This probably doesn't need to be said here, but there is only male and female of every living thing. And the statement, the concept of birthing persons is evidence of madness, modern madness. Male and female are God's doing. Living things reproduce this way. And it's said to even the point of what may look like redundance, as if the days in which we live were anticipated by the author. They went in unto Noah, all of these creatures. Now, just for the record, Noah had enough to do in obedience to God to build the ark, to gather food. Noah did not have to gather the creatures. Noah did not have to pursue life forms and try to gather them on. They went in by the very guidance of the God who created living things with migratory patterns. Even birds with the built-in equipment to follow electromagnetic planes across the Earth's surface to go places they've never gone before with no GPS. It's like the GPS is all built in. The genius of God moved upon those life forms, and they went in unto Noah. 2 and 2 of all flesh wherein is the breath of life. Again, verse 16, they that went in male and female. I'll tell you something today, everybody that went into Calvary Chapel went in male and female. One or the other. Verse 17, the flood was 40 days upon the earth and the waters increased. And bare up the ark, and it was lift up above the earth. And the waters prevailed and were increased greatly upon the earth, and the ark went upon the face of the waters. And the waters prevailed exceedingly upon the earth, and all the high hills that were under the whole heaven were covered. 15 cubits upward did the waters prevail, and the mountains were covered. That is to say, the ark itself, 50 feet high, so it's 500 plus feet long, it all depends on whose cubit you're using, 85 feet wide, it's enormous, but we have bigger vessels that we've built today, but it is nevertheless an enormous box. And at least 15 feet below the ark, they hit nothing. What was that 15 feet? What exactly did that 15 feet represent? How did they know that all the hills were covered at least 15 feet? I submit to you that below the ark, suspended on ropes, were great stones. I'll deal with that some more near the end of the study. And they cleared everything, so they knew that all of the high hills, the mountains were covered. I'll submit to you also that the mountains in the pre-flood world were nowhere near to the extremes of the mountains in the post-flood world. Created by the collision of tectonic plates, created by the thrusting up, the subduction of ocean plates and the thrusting up of mountain ranges like the Rocky Mountains, like the Olympias, and then add to that the friction, the heat generated, producing volcanic activity in great mountains like we have the Olympias on our west coast, most of which are volcanic. All of that thrust upward. And about that thrusting, about that motion, let me just make something really clear to you guys in case nobody has already. There are two sides. It's truth versus deception in the conflict that we're in the world that we live in. The world we live in is a world at war, and it's truth versus deception. You know this, right? You can't believe everything you hear. You've got to think. You've got to be those who think. You've got to be those who read, those who look at evidence. Now, evidence exists. I talked about this last week. The evidence is the same for both sides of this truth versus deception conflict. There are scientists who believe the Bible. They are called creationists. There are those who don't believe the Bible, secular, and they tend to be uniformitarian. What I mean by uniformitarian, what does that term mean? That all of the systems and all of the dynamics of what's going on the earth right now, according to the uniformitarian, has been the same speed all through history. Most of you have probably heard that there was an earthquake in Dedham, where I live, on late Friday night, early Saturday morning. I missed it, trust me. I sleep next to an earthquake. That's all I'll say about that. I sleep. Why did the earthquake happen? Why do earthquakes happen? Because there is still motion, and the motion, as the ocean plate colliding with the North American plate, and this motion, which is continually happening, builds up this pressure until something slips, and then the slip is the earthquake. But the motion is very slow. The uniformitarian says it's always been this speed. How do they know that? They don't know that, but that assumption causes them to interpret all of the evidence in light of their commitment to this book not being true. Do you know? You probably heard about the geologic column, right? And you know that the Earth's crust is stratified. That there are various layers, various rock layers. Do you know that as a result of over 1,800 very deep oil well boreholes that have been drilled on 4 of our 7 continents, The geologists have those core samples intact and are able to measure, lay out, and actually track and map what they have, all of them, called six mega sequences. In other words, the same layers are laid down all over the Earth. The geologists call them mega sequences. The creationist and the uniformitarian are looking at the stratifications of the core samples that are uniform around the world, and by the way, the first of them produces the evidence of a massive amount of carbon dioxide in the world that indicates volcanism, massive worldwide volcanism, an eruption. How can I say this and make it plain? The stratifications, according to the creationist scientists and those who believe that a worldwide flood happened, were no doubt laid down by the dynamics of the flood of waters that covered the whole earth. There's a layer that they like to call the Great Conformity. Below that, you got one reality about the earth's crust, and above that line, you have the same sedimentary layers around the world. The creationist says that all got laid down by a worldwide flood, and that, by the way, happens to make sense. The uniformitarian says each of these stratifications represent ages, millions of years, and ecosystems. In the mega sequences that happened, the very first things that were killed were shallow marine creatures, and their fossils appear first in the stratification. Later in the sequences, the mega sequences, you find larger life forms. Near the top, you find the biggest creatures, those that were able to flee the advancing flood waters to a point and take their last stand. One of the coolest things you can actually study is all of the effects of the flood that have been observed in the evidence by creation scientists. The Morrison Formation in northern Utah is a dinosaur graveyard where it is obvious there's one whole hillside. It's a national park, and there's one whole hillside you can visit where all of the pieces and parts of millions of dinosaurs have been just thrown together in the mud, now encased in rock, as if everything had been through the blender, dismembered. Millions. Giant bones, tiny bones. It is abundantly clear that all of the biggest animals were attempting to flee, and were in fact fleeing, and most of them in North America died in the same place. Highest concentration in this one 10-state region that includes Utah. And even this uniformitarian, even the secular scientists, have to acknowledge that these creatures all died in a flood. A flood, but not the flood. They were all drowned. And just for the record, the layers that include all of the bones of those giant reptiles, all of the fossils of those reptiles, you know what is absent in those layers? Any evidence of all of the vegetation that it would take for them to ever live on. The point is that that is not a stratification representing an ecosystem or a period of time that represents millions of years. Everything else had already been scoured and buried. The last creatures to get buried were buried in mud, absent all the vegetation it would take for them to ever live on. That's not an environment. The stratifications represent a burial. Think about this for a second. Let me read my notes. The research, the geologists reveal the same six mega sequences of sedimentary rock layers across multiple continents. Each mega sequence contains a huge stack of rock layers. The geologists agree on the six mega sequences. However, the secular uniformitarian interprets the layers in the context of millions of years. The assumption that the speed whereby things like the tectonic plates are moving now has been uniform through all of the millenniums and even more than that. But they're wrong. They interpret the layers in the context of millions of years, whereas it clearly happened in a very short period of time, over a 371-day period, in the days of Noah. Back to the text. Verse 21 says again that all flesh died that moved upon the earth, both of fowl and of cattle, of beasts, and of every creeping thing that creepeth upon the earth, and every man. All in whose nostrils was the breath of life, and of all that was in the dry land, died. I want you to hear this, guys. According to the record of Scripture, according to divine revelation, there was only one way to be saved, and that was the ark. In the ark, there was life. Outside the ark, nothing but death worldwide. The only survivors were those in the ark. Modern science of genetics has validated this reality. The modern science of genetics, through the study of mitochondrial DNA, there is the evidence of history of humanity in the genes. The geneticists, they refer to one little spot in history that they call the bottleneck of the human family, where humanity went nearly extinct, their own words. The human race went nearly extinct. We went from a worldwide population to being reduced to a few survivors, and from there, again, back out into a worldwide population. I'm telling you, every field of study, geology, archaeology, genetics, all of those fields of study reveal the biblical story actually happened. They testify that it did. In the same way, there was only one way to be saved then, there was only one way to be saved now. There is only salvation through Jesus Christ, and that's it. Either you're in Christ or you're doomed. He who has the Son has life. He who has not the Son hath not life, but the wrath of God abides upon him. There's only one way to be saved. Faith in Christ. Verse 23 says, every living substance was destroyed, which was upon the face of the ground, both man and cattle, creeping things, the fowl of the heaven, and they were destroyed from the earth. And Noah only remained alive, and they that were with him in the ark, and the waters prevailed upon the earth, 150 days. So you have 40 days and 40 nights of rain, but you have 150 days of rising water levels worldwide. And then it turns and it reverses for another more than 150 days. This was a year-long event for Noah and his family and all of the creatures with him inside the ark. Now, as to the issues, I encourage you all, I continually, to reference Answers in Genesis, Institute for Creation Research, creation.com. The resources there, the scientists of every field there will bless you, further equip you, strengthen, in fact, your faith in divine revelation, in the record of Scripture. What happened to the animals inside the ark in the darkness of that environment, on the lower decks, in the cold that was happening? Anything that was a mammal went into a state resembling hibernation. Everything that was a reptile was immobilized. The care for all of those creatures was not overwhelming for the humans aboard that ark for those very reasons. Waters prevailed upon the earth 150 days. They prevailed. They continued to rise for 150 days. What happened after that? Well, we're going to read next Genesis chapter 8, verse 1. God remembered Noah and every living thing and all the cattle that was with him in the ark, and God made a wind pass over the earth, and the waters assuaged. The fountains also of the deep and the windows of heaven were stopped. Those two water sources were stopped. They didn't cease to exist, but they were stopped. And the rain from heaven was restrained. The waters returned from off the earth continually, and after the end of 150 days, the waters were abated. So we got over 300 days covered in what we have just read. The first 150, the waters continue to rise. The second 150, the waters begin to recede. We read of those two sources. One other thing I'd like to point out to you, according to creation scientists, the atmosphere, the environment of the world pre-flood was very different, and among the differences were a different atmosphere, a different barometric pressure, a different oxygen level, and according to the best speculation, scientific speculation, of those who maintained there was a water canopy around our atmosphere, then the atmosphere was very much compressed. An atmosphere that from the surface of the earth to outside that atmosphere was only 9 miles. Whereas, with that water canopy gone, the atmosphere expanded to where it is now, 60 miles from the surface of the earth to outside that atmosphere. It became thinner. The environment changed. It becomes the explanation for so many things. And one of the scientists in Japan actually was successful in hatching dragonflies inside a pressure chamber and was successful growing the dragonflies inside the pressure chamber to enormous size. The fossils reveal dragonflies once lived with a 2-foot wingspan, and I still wish they were around just to see one of those bounce off the windshield. But it's best explained by the environmental changes, and that was the whole point of the experiment. What if you can hatch them and grow them inside a pressure chamber? He was able to grow them to double the size of a regular dragonfly. So things changed. But according to the record of Scripture, you have those two sources and they were stopped. The water is returned from off the earth continually, so there was a process. It didn't happen suddenly. What was happening to make the waters return, and where did they return to? Well, it was, in fact, the dynamics of continental plates drifting, the supercontinent broken up, and the drifting, all of that creating ocean basins, and at the same time, the subduction creating the mountain ranges on our continents. It says here in verse 4 in the ark, the ark rested in the seventh month, on the 17th day of the month, upon the mountains of Ararat. The mountains of Ararat. It's not the mountain singular, it's the mountains of Ararat. Guys, control room, throw up the first slide. I got some pictures for you. I want you to see this. There in the background you're looking at, the one that is known as Mount Ararat. And it's just under 17,000 feet tall. It's a massive mountain. In the foreground, there is, here at the bottom of that picture, what has been commonly referred to as a boat-shaped object. Again, it's in the mountains, in the range of mountains of Ararat. It's not on Mount Ararat. This is called the Dhrupanar site. In case nobody's ever told you about the Dhrupanar site. The Dhrupanar is in Turkey, by the way. Boat-shaped formation was discovered on September 11th, 1959, by Turkish Army Captain İlhan Dhrupanar. This boat-shaped object has been the study of a whole lot of research, the subject of all kinds of controversy, but the boat-shaped formation is believed to be the buried remains of Noah's Ark that landed in the mountains of Ararat, according to the Bible, Genesis 8:4. Even the Quran, which is not right about much, does in fact also describe that. Let me show you something else with regard to that. Next slide. This is a 1959 photograph, aerial, of the boat-shaped object. The next slide shows it in 2019. Things have certainly changed. But there are the critics who say there are those shapes, it's a natural geological formation, and those shapes are seen all over the mountain range. Well, there are guys, in case you're curious about it, who've got aerial drone photography of the entire region flying over it. You see, that's not true. There's no other similar geological formation. Next slide. This is even more fascinating. You see what the man is standing next to, that giant stone? Those stones, carved, chiseled stones, exist in a nearly straight line in an 8-mile stretch leading up to the mountains of Ararat. Those stones, and you can't see it from this poor quality on our slide, have carvings in them. Typically those carvings are crosses. Now, it wasn't Noah carving crosses in these great stones, but is proof that the earliest Christians, this has been known for a very long time, the earliest Christians were making pilgrimage to the mountains of Ararat and to the site. Again, you see the crosses all chiseled into those stones. Now, exactly continue the slides, guys. What were the stones 4. All the best indications, as I mentioned, 15 cubits below the ark, there were ropes suspending counterweights that functioned as ballasts.
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You're listening to Straight from the Heart, the Bible teaching radio ministry of Calvary Chapel, Philadelphia. Our teacher here on Straight from the Heart is Senior Pastor Joe Foch. We're currently in the New Testament, going verse by verse through the book of Colossians. On today's broadcast, we'll continue our study beginning in chapter 3. Before we finish, I'll give you some additional information so you can contact us with any questions or comments. But first, open your Bible to Colossians

and these things. Put those things away and rather put on the new nature that you have in Christ through the power of the Spirit. But it's like taking off dirty clothes. You wouldn't go out somewhere with dirty, smelly clothes on. How can we allow ourselves to have a dirty, smelly attitude? Put on the new life. Forgiveness, love, long-suffering, forbearing one another. Let agape be the hallmark of your character. Oh, I haven't arrived yet. But I'm saying amen to all of this. Let the peace of God be the umpire in your heart in difficult situations. And let the word of Christ dwell in you richly. Be at home. In all wisdom, teaching, admonishing one another, in psalms, in hymns, in spiritual songs, singing with grace in your heart to the Lord. And verse 17 kind of sums up our journey so far. And whatsoever you do, in word or deed, do all in the name of the Lord Jesus, giving thanks. Now remember, Paul's in prison when he's giving all this advice. Giving thanks to God the Father and the Father by him, by Christ. Do all unto the Lord. That's how you should live your life, he says. So the word of God, the written word of God, certainly our central compass, direction, faith and practice. But I'm moving, and I have a job offer in Texas, and I have a job offer in Baltimore, and I looked through all of Deuteronomy and Leviticus, and I couldn't find Baltimore, and I couldn't find, I don't know, you know, where, you know, well then look, then you seek the Lord, and you get before him in your heart. Wisdom from above is pure, it's peaceable, it's easily entreated, it works out easily. Don't ever make a decision. You're within the word of God. You're on safe ground. You have to make a decision beyond that. God will let you do that. You seek him for his will. Don't ever violate your peace. Now, maybe that's not a rule for you. That's a rule for me. If I don't have a peace about it, I'm not going to do it. Because I find if I wait long enough, all of the other alternatives kind of fall down. And there's one left. In fact, I say to the Lord when I have to make that kind of decision, because I know the routine. Okay, there's a new job offer, there's a new thing, and just you're about to say yes, and all of a sudden two other ones pop up on either side of it. Man, I hate it when that happens. Okay, Lord, I am going to sit here. I am not going to move until you build a fire underneath of me and you blow up every other alternative. What I want is an environment I can't stay in and one bridge that leads to one door. I just want your will. And that means the ball's in his court. He is looking for those whose hearts are perfect towards him, that he might show himself strong on their behalf. If our hearts are there, Lord, you lead. I don't have an agenda here. He will give you peace. I believe that. And you let the peace of God then umpire in your hearts. And you finally can say, you know, I really have a peace about this. And God's not going to get you if you make the other decision, but we want his best. I want his best. Let the peace of God umpire. Let the word of God dwell in you richly. And if that's happening, it'll be psalms, hymns, spiritual songs. I love Old Testament psalms, some of the great hymns. I love some of the depth of the lyrics and some of the great hymns of the church. Spiritual songs. Whatsoever you do in word or deed, do all in the name of the Lord Jesus, giving thanks to God and the Father by him. Now, wives, I didn't write this, wives. Wives, that the S word's there, you see that. That's also in the middle voice. If you read a translation from the Greek, it normally says, wives, subject yourselves. And all the wives are saying, that's what we feel like. We're subjected. We feel like that. No. Wives, subject yourselves unto your own husbands as it is fit. It's proper in the Lord. Not in sin. Well, my husband wants me to watch pornography. You don't have to do that. The Bible doesn't uphold that.

He wants me to lie. No, it's as it is fit in the Lord. 1 Corinthians 11. The head of Christ is God. There's an order in the kingdom. It's not a democracy. The head of Christ is God. Christ is submitted. He has a head. He has a covering, it says there. He is God the Son, equal with God the Father. But in function, the head of Christ is God. The head of the man is Christ, and the head of the wife is the husband. Wives who are fighting with their husbands for that position of leadership are fighting with Christ for his position in the husband's life. They're not fighting with the husband. They're fighting with Jesus, trying to take Jesus' position in the husband's life. Wives, submit yourselves unto your own husbands as it is fit in the Lord, as it's proper in the Lord. I know we should move right along here. There's like that sound, you know, that's inaudible, but it says you're going to die if you don't just move now. Okay, here we go. Husbands, love your wives. And this is one of the places where we're glad there's an assertion. See that word yours in italics? That helps us understand the text. It doesn't say husbands love wives. It says husbands love your wives and be not bitter against them, because they didn't read verse 18. Husbands love your wives. Be not bitter or harsh towards them. The husband is male, not just by biology, but by spirit, by emotion. The woman is female, not just by biology, but by spirit, by emotion. The husband, in his insecurity, the husband needs from the wife. I mean, it's hard enough for me to be the spiritual leader in a family. It's hard enough for me if I pray and I say, honey, I think we're supposed to do this. And she says, are you sure? Well, I was till I talked to you. I'll go back and pray some more. You know, it's hard enough because you want to do the right thing. Honey, I'm not out robbing banks. I'm not selling drugs. I'm a pastor. I want to do what's right. Cut me some slack here, you know. And the husband needs that support. The wife needs love. It doesn't have to tell the wife to love the husband. That's a value system she has. But the husband needs to be attentive, to love his wife the way Christ loved the church, to agape, to love her selflessly, and not to treat her harsh or to be bitter. You heard, Pastor Joe. You're trying to take Christ's place in my life. The head of Christ is God. The head of the man is Christ, and the head of the woman is the husband. Are you deaf? I mean, look, under you there's kids, there's dogs, and there's goldfish. What do you want? You know, just... Hey, men can be like that. Don't be bitter against them. They want to help. Wives, remember, you make a lousy Holy Ghost. Let the Holy Ghost be the Holy Ghost. I know you want to change your husbands, and we need to change. But God has undertaken the same task, believe me, and he's committed to complete that work until the day of Christ. So he's begun a good work in us. He's doing us and changing us, and you can be an addendum to that. But, you know, husbands, don't be bitter at your wives. They are trying to help in their role in all of this also. Okay, let's move the kids. We can all pick on them together. Children, obey your parents in all things. Now, of course, that's not in sin again. For this is well-pleasing unto the Lord. There's only about four verses from Genesis to Revelation written to children. Directly to children. There's lots of instruction to parents about raising children. But as far as verses actually written to children, I think there's only four. You can double check. Read through the Bible next week and let me know. In
in Exodus 20, honor your mother and father, of course, and that's reiterated. In Ephesians 6, here, in all of those places, it's children, obey your parents, or children, honor your parents. That's all God asks from a kid, little kid. Obey your parents. That's all you got to know. As you get older, I know you need to know more. I understand that. But as a little kid, you don't have to understand eschatology. You know, your five-year-old doesn't have to understand the difference between pre-trib, mid-trib, and post-trib. They just need to understand to obey. It will shape their will. Before the age of reason, the Bible doesn't use the age of the phrase anywhere. I understand that. Deuteronomy, Jonah, David with the baby that died, unless you become as little children. Paul, when I was a child, I thought as a child became a man, I put away childish things. There's a line drawn in the scripture between a small child and a young man or woman who starts to reason. God says, come, let us reason together, though your sins be as scarlet. So there is a point in time when your 12-year-old, 13-year-old, 14-year-old is no longer just your kid, but they're your brother in Christ or your sister in Christ, moms and dads. And if God is honoring their ability to reason and to choose, then the parent has to make that transition, and it's difficult sometimes. Because for 10 years you've been saying, why? Because if you don't, I'll kill you. 240 pounds and you're a squirt. That's why. This is simple. Okay, you know. But all of a sudden, when God begins to honor their ability to reason, then they say, why? What do you mean, why? You can't at that point, I'll kill you anymore. Because then the walls start to go up and things start to, it's wrong. If God is honoring their ability to think, then you reason and you pray with them and for them, and it's a tough transition to make. Because now they're your brothers in Christ or your sisters in Christ. There's a thing that we have to watch out for, and I'm convinced of it because I see it in the church. Because kids will say, when they grow up in a Christian environment, and you try to put some restriction on them, what do you want? I don't have sex and I don't do drugs. What else do you want? Like, those are the two measuring lines. Okay, I got a kid who don't do sex and don't do drugs. Everything else should be free then. And there's this attitude that is still rebellion. And rebellion is the seed of it anyway. That's where the sex comes from, and that's where the drugs come from. The seed of that is rebellion. And there can still be an attitude in the life of a junior high kid or a teenager in a Christian home because he says, I don't do nothing. I don't go out. I'm not, you know, I don't have sex. I don't take drugs. I'm not drinking. What do you want? You want everything? No, look, there's an attitude there that is ungodly, that is not prescribed by the Lord. And rebellion is like the sin of witchcraft. You have godly parents. They love you. They want the best for you. There is nothing in the scripture that gives license for that. Because I have parents that come to me and say, well, Mike, what are you doing? My kid's a virgin. My kid doesn't do this. That's not the measure. That's part of the measure. That's good. That should be the fruit of the Holy Spirit working in their lives. But beyond that, there's an attitude here, forbearing. That's expected of them as they turn into adults too. Forgiving one another, long-suffering. You know, there is a place too for a kid to realize these are the parents that God gave me, or this is the single mom that God gave me. Jesus, you were raised with a single mom. Show me. You understand my heart, my struggle. Or by this dad, show me. Lord, you're a father. You're the best father. Show me how to relate in this. There is a place where attitude supersedes just actions. So it isn't enough just to say, I don't do this anymore. I don't do nothing. No, I don't do that. You know, look, I understand. That's great. But if you have parents that love Christ, you should get on your knees every day and thank God. And if you don't believe me, I'll introduce you to 500 people here that'll tell you the same thing, who grew up in abusive situations with parents that couldn't have cared about their life at all. And to have somebody who wants your best and cares, you better thank God every day. Okay, now the parents. Fathers, provoke not your children to anger, lest they be discouraged. Okay, parents, on the other side of this coin.
There is that place to me, as you know, it says that raising children are, it's like releasing an arrow, you know. You're releasing them. You've taken years, you've aimed them, and just as you're getting ready to release is when all kinds of things comes. You don't want anybody messing with your aim. But on the other side of the coin, releasing them is part of the process. And starting to give them the option to make decisions and know which ones to give them to make. Very important. Very important. And they can't grow if all they hear is the negative. You got what on your report card? You got A's in everything and a C in history? They're not my kid. That's your mother's gene pool. That's not me. I'm just, you know, look. If all they hear is the negative, you're going to kill them. They need affirmation. They need encouragement. And God has made every one of them different. And through demand to set one set of rules and have, try to have them all live by that is wrong. My grandmother, who's in heaven now, God bless her, when my mom had a twin brother and then another sister born 14 months later, 3 and 14 months, imagine in those days, moms, that was all, you had to boil the bottles and wash the diapers and 3 and 14 months. And maybe that's why my grandmother got crazy, I'm not sure. But when one of them did something wrong, she would beat all of them. You know, she said, we're 12 and 13 years old, and one of us does something wrong, and here she is chasing us around the table with a wooden spoon, and she beats all of us. She doesn't want to know who did it. She doesn't know why. We all get beat. Because she thinks that we're going to have a powwow. Don't do that. If you do that, we'll get beat. You know, she thought that we were going to work it all out. Well, to me, that was completely wrong. She knows now she's in heaven. That just was not godly. It wasn't the way it should have happened. Because they're all different. God doesn't beat us for the guy next door. I mean, that doesn't happen that way. They're all different. And if you know, there are certain standards in our home that no one crosses. But then because God gives each person idiosyncrasies and certain characteristics that lend themselves ultimately to his calling, there is leeway for individuality. And I think it's very important. I couldn't even read Cliff Notes in high school. No, I wasn't saved. So why are you teenagers here? Don't have any. Don't say, Pastor Joseph, we don't have to read. No, I didn't. I wasn't saved. I didn't have the Holy Spirit convicting me. But my point is, you know, I mean, I got A in geometry. I got A in German. I get A in physics. I get E in math and E in English. You know, just I wasn't in gear. You know, just in certain classes, I never got in gear. And I did my best, but it just was not good enough. But God made me a certain way. So fathers, provoke not your children to anger, lest they be discouraged. Don't discourage them, encourage them. Don't provoke them. Don't give them only negatives. Affirm them and build them up. Servants, okay, we're down to, this would be employees. Obey in all things your masters. And of course, now this is in the Lord again, and we get that in Ephesians. According to the flesh. You know, you have a job, you go to work. It's called a job, and it's called work. Because it's your job and it's where you work. Now, that's a mystery to some people. I know that. They go to a place called work and really don't want to do a job when they get there. And they're there to change their boss and to change the corporation and straighten everybody out. That's not what the Bible says. It says, obey in all things your masters according to the flesh. Not with eye service, not, you know, buttering up to everybody as men pleasers. But in singleness of heart, fearing God. You go to where, Lord, I have eyes, I have ears, I can walk, I can work, I can earn a buck. I'm going to be the best employee I can, not because I'm serving this guy, but because I'm serving you, Lord. And this is what you want from me. And there's no difference between the sacred and the secular. Jesus Christ comes to the Jordan to be baptized by John, and a voice speaks from heaven, says, this is my beloved Son in whom I am already well pleased. Never did a miracle, never preached a sermon. Had been a carpenter for 30 years. The Father says, I am well pleased. Blue-collar worker. Nobody saw. Means every door jam he put in was right. The voice said, this is my beloved Son. I, you know, 99% of what he does makes me happy. That's not what the voice said. You've been a good son, except remember that one window you put in for that? No.
It's my beloved Son in whom I am already well pleased. Because what he did was sacred. He understood that. Not as men pleasers, but with a right heart, fearing God. Whatsoever you do, do it heartily. Not like Eeyore. Whatever you do, do it heartily. Do it with your heart, as to the Lord, not unto men. You know, some people, they have one speed, mosey, you know. And you think, what are they doing? They're getting paid. They get paid by the hour. They get paid a lot to walk down the hallway there, you know. Whatever you do, do it heartily. Do it with zest. Do it with some life. Pretend your heart's beating and there's blood circulating through your veins and you're breathing oxygen. You know, just pretend all of that's really going on. Do it heartily, whatever you do. As unto the Lord, not unto men, knowing, and here is the anchor, and we're back now to verses 1 to 4, knowing that of the Lord you shall receive the reward of the inheritance, for you serve the Lord Christ. You're a carpenter, you're sitting behind a computer, you're an elder in a church. Whatever you're doing, wherever your station is in life, you do that with all of your heart. You do it heartily, you do it unto the Lord. Lord, what does the best employee look like here, Lord? What, you know, how do I be a best steward over the ability you've given me to think and to breathe and to walk and to see and to earn a living? And how do I be a witness without opening my mouth in the place that I work here, Lord? Because I'm serving you and I want it to be a testimony unto you. And if you are completely miserable where you are and you can't stand, maybe God's moving you out. But remember, wherever you go, it's called a job and it's called work. It started in Genesis. If it wasn't for that Eve, and God said after that, by the sweat of thy brow, you're going to eke a living out of the ground. And that's the way it's been for every generation. And I just saw this whole infomercial now on how important it is to sweat, because it detoxes your body and it gets all that stuff out. So work hard. Do it heartily. He that doeth wrong shall receive for the wrong which he hath done. And there is no respect of persons with God. Masters, this will end, employers, give unto your servants that which is just and equal. You run a business, you have people working for you. Be gracious. Be considerate. In fact, I'll tell you what to be. Be kind, be humble, be meek, be long-suffering, be forbearing. Put on those things. You have employees, you have people working for you. Take care of them. Find out who they are. Find out what their middle name is. Find out how many kids they have. Find out what's wrong with their attitude. Talk to them. Give unto your servants that which is just and equal, knowing that you also have a master in heaven.

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1: This is the daily radio ministry of Pastor Sandy Adams of Calvary Chapel Stone Mountain in Atlanta, Georgia. Pastor Sandy is currently teaching through the book of 3 John. Now, here's Pastor Sandy in 3 John chapter 1 as he begins his message, Three Men and a Baby.
2: 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So today, I'm back with the sequel. I've got another top 10 list of the shortest books ever written. Here they are. Number 10, Career Opportunities for Liberal Arts Majors. Not a lot of employers are looking for history degrees. Number 9, Healthy Fast Food. That book has nothing in it because there is no such thing as healthy fast food. Number 8, Atlanta Streets That Never Have Any Traffic. Not much ink on those pages for sure. Number 7, The Las Vegas Guide to Long Marriages. Doesn't take long to thumb through that book. Number 6, the EPA cookbook, Spotted Owl Recipes. Again, this topic makes for a very skinny volume. Number 5, this is my favorite, the Justin Bieber Guide to Field Dressing a Deer. Everything he knows about that is in that one volume. I doubt if he has gutted too many bucks in his lifetime. Number 4, Out of My Price Range by Bill Gates. What a shame when there is nothing you can't afford. Number 3, Facebook's Guide to Data Security. Just recently, this has jumped to the top of the list. Those Facebook folks are having a tough time running a tight ship. Number 2, Anger Management by Nick Saban. Oh, cool as a cucumber, Nick is offering us his suggestion. Doesn't make for a long read. And the number 1 shortest book ever written, White House Employees with Job Security. Now that is a very, very short list. Well, this morning we're studying another short volume. The 14 verses of John's third letter. 3 John is the shortest book in the Bible. And the names of 4 men appear in this book. John the Elder, Gaius, Demetrius, and a man who is held in not so flattering a light, a villain named Diotrephes. This is why I've entitled our study this morning after a movie from the 1980s, Three Men and a Baby. John, Gaius, and Demetrius are the men, while Diotrephes is the big baby. Well, let's read the letter and then we'll study through it verse by verse. 3 John begins, "The elder to the beloved Gaius, whom I love in truth. Beloved, I pray that you may prosper in all things and be in health, just as your soul prospers. For I rejoiced greatly when brethren came and testified of the truth that is in you, just as you walk in the truth. I have no greater joy than to hear that my children walk in truth. Beloved, you do faithfully whatever you do for the brethren and for strangers who have borne witness of your love before the church. If you send them forward on their journey in a manner worthy of God, you do well, because they went forth for his name's sake, taking nothing from the Gentiles. We therefore ought to receive such that we may become fellow workers for the truth. I wrote to the church, but Diotrephes, who loves to have the preeminence among them, does not receive us. Therefore, if I come, I will call to mind his deeds, which he does, prating against us with malicious words. And not content with that, he himself does not receive the brethren, and forbids those who wish to, putting them out of the church. Beloved, do not imitate imitate what is evil, but what is good. He who does good is of God, but he who does evil has not seen God. Demetrius has a good testimony from all and from the truth itself. And we also bear witness, and you know that our testimony is true. I had many things to write, but I do not wish to write to you with pen and ink. But I hope to see you shortly, and we shall speak face to face. Peace to you. Our friends greet you. Greet the friends by name. Third John begins, the elder. When John wrote these letters, he was no longer the younger of the 12 apostles. He was now Christianity's elder statesman. John had outlived his contemporaries. You could say he was the only surviving member of the original band. He was the man who had been with Jesus. He was an eyewitness. He had seen it all. And he was now in Ephesus overseeing the spread of the gospel among the Gentiles. You see, John was a man with some street cred. He had earned his bona fides. His enemies had tried to boil him in oil to get him to recant his faith. But John had refused, and God had delivered him. And now when the Apostle John walks into a room, people take notice. When he speaks, they listen. Everywhere he goes, folks yearn to hear from this man. See, John is not just an elder. As he introduces himself here, he is the elder. He loves the church, and he intends to use his clout for the good of God's people. He warns, teaches, exhorts, and encourages. I think you're a blessed person if there's someone in your life that you look to as the elder. We all need to hear from a wise person. We all need to have the ear of a wise person. Someone we can trust. Someone who's been with Jesus and can help us get to know him as well. Well, John writes, the elder to the beloved Gaius, whom I love in truth. Now, 2 John was written to the elect lady. Now, 3 John is addressed to a man named Gaius. There are actually 3 Gaiuses mentioned in the New Testament. Acts chapter 19 speaks of Gaius of Macedonia, one of Paul's travel companions. In Acts chapter 20, there is a Gaius from the town of Derbe, a man who lived in Galatia. And then in Romans 16 and in 1 Corinthians 1, a Gaius who lived in Corinth is spoken of. This was a man who hosted Paul in his home. Now, this Gaius to whom John writes this letter could be either of those 3 or a different man altogether. We don't know. Whoever Gaius was, John loved him in truth. It's interesting, the Greek name Gaius, it means on earth. And the message that John sends to Gaius could indeed apply to anyone who presently lives on earth, on this fallen planet. I suppose 3 John is a letter from the elder to the earthlings. And John greets Gaius in verse 2. Beloved, I pray that you may prosper in all things and be in health, just as your soul prospers. Now, this was a common greeting in John's day. He prays that Gaius is healthy and thriving in every area of his life, both physically and spiritually. Yet here is a verse that over the years has been misinterpreted, and because of an erroneous understanding has led thousands of Christians into serious error. What John intended as a simple greeting has been taken by many of the prosperity gospel proponents as a promise for perfect health and ultimate wealth for all Christians. The likes of Kenneth Copeland and Oral Roberts and even Joel Osteen have been chief culprits of this erroneous teaching. Oral Roberts, when he first came across 3 John, verse 2, he said to his wife, Evelyn, now this means we're supposed to prosper, as if this verse were some guarantee. Oral claimed his whole Christian experience from then on grew out of his understanding of 3 John, verse 2. Yet the problem with their interpretation is that the rest of the New Testament betrays such a simplistic understanding. Throughout the Bible, as well as what we know of Christian experience, There are countless examples of devout believers in Jesus who have prospered spiritually while lacking financially and suffering physically. In fact, read Hebrews chapter 11, the chapter of faith. It's full of folks who were in prison, scourged, tortured, mocked, made destitute, yet gained God's approval through their overcoming faith. Surely God likes to give good gifts to His children. And at times, He gives us a measure of good health and of more than adequate wealth. But He doesn't guarantee every Christian an unbroken stream of material blessing. Christians, like non-Christians, can get laid off and be challenged to pay their bills. Believers and unbelievers alike live in the same germ-infested world and sometimes grow ill. Being a Christian and abounding spiritually doesn't immunize us from poverty or from disease. To take what John meant as a good-intentioned greeting, just a simple wish for health and happiness as some ironclad promise is really shoddy Bible interpretation. It's reading more into the text than the author intended. Renowned Greek scholar Gordon Fee, he refutes the prosperity gospel's take on 3 John 2. He writes, "To extend John's wish for Gaius to refer to financial and material prosperity for all Christians of all times is totally foreign to the text. John neither intended that, nor could Gaius have so understood it. Thus, it cannot be the plain meaning of the text." One of the first rules of hermeneutics, that is Bible interpretation, is to look at a verse in its historical and cultural and its literary context. It's a true statement, a text without a context will equal a pretext. Rather than some kind of doctrinal pronouncement, John is sending Gaius a common greeting here in verse 2. Gordon Fee refers to the opening of 3 John as the standard form of greeting in a personal letter of antiquity. Thus, when John wrote, "I pray that you may prosper in all things and be in health, just as your soul prospers," he was sending him a simple greeting of hope and happiness. And John gets to the body of his letter in verse 3. "For I rejoiced greatly when brethren came and testified of the truth that is in you, just as you walk in the truth." Now, this Gaius was a man known for walking in truth. He had earned a reputation. Integrity was his middle name. Gaius lived his life in light of the truth. I'm sure he loved people, but he also loved the truth. And he wanted what he did to correspond to the truth he knew. Years ago, Earl Weaver was a baseball manager for the Baltimore Orioles. Earl was known for his violent temper. Once he threw a temper tantrum in the dugout. He knocked over several water coolers, threw whatever equipment he could get his hands on. Well, on the team that year was a born-again Christian, a young man named Pat Kelly. Well, after Weaver pitched his fit, Pat spoke up. He said, "Coach, I hope you learn to walk with the Lord." The old coach wasn't too receptive. He snapped back, "And I hope you learn to walk with the bases loaded." But Pat Kelly was right. Being a Christian is about walking with the Lord, not just talking about the Lord. You know, throughout the Bible, the Christian life is referred to as a walk. We're to walk in love, walk in faith, walk in the Spirit, walk as children of the light. Our life with Christ is not a run, nor is it a crawl. John calls it a walk. You know, when you run, you can lose focus. When you crawl, you're on the ground. You lack focus. But when you're talking and when you're taking a walk with someone, the focus is on the one you're with. Walking denotes a consistent, steady, forward progress. It's a fellowship. It's a step-by-step with someone you love. There's a gentle leading of each other. The time spent is refreshing and rejuvenating. Hey, is your life characterized as walking with the Lord? When people look on you, would they see that that's what you're doing? Well, if it is, you'll also walk in the truth. You see, you can't walk with the Lord without walking in His truth. This means you're trusting in and leaning on and applying the truths of God's Word to your everyday life. You are not walking with the Lord if you're living a lie. Gaius was a man known to walk in the truth. And John says in verse 4, I have no greater joy than to hear that my children walk in truth. And here's where I can relate. As a pastor, I have no greater joy than to watch the believers under my care in our fellowship progressing in their walk with Jesus. Your spiritual growth is my reward. You know, when you stand strong against temptation, or when you endure a stormy season with your faith intact, or when you go out of your way to befriend someone

with your faith intact? Or when you go out of your way to befriend someone in need, or when you get involved in a ministry, I rejoice. It brings me great joy. Hey, if you want to send a little joy your pastor's way, don't send me flowers or candy. Maybe Braves tickets, but beyond that, if you want to send a little joy my way, walk in truth. Do the right thing under difficult or stressful circumstances. That's what makes my heart rejoice. Verse 5 tells us, "Beloved, you do faithfully whatever you do for the brethren and for strangers who have borne witness of your love before the church." Gaius had developed a name not only for walking in the truth, but of showing love to the brethren and even to strangers. And you know, this is the reputation that this church has earned. As some of you know, I travel a good bit these days to other churches, and Calvary Chapel Stone Mountain has gotten quite a reputation. The way you've hosted the pastors and the leaders at their annual conferences has been so impressive. And I have people who come up to me everywhere I go and thank me. They tell me of your love and how impressed they are with your eagerness to serve and your sacrificial spirit. They say that you're an example to their church. And when they talk about you like that, I feel like, John, I have no greater joy than to hear that my children walk in truth. This is the greatest compliment that a pastor can receive. Not that his teaching was interesting or that his jokes were funny. Like I ever get that, you know. Or that you're learning a lot. But the greatest compliment I receive is that sitting under my ministry is causing you to love more. That's the greatest compliment. Well, then John says in verse 6, "If you send them forward on their journey in a manner worthy of God, you will do well, because they went forth for his name's sake, taking nothing from the Gentiles." And I'll never forget the first time that I read those words and that our church studied that verse. You know, we started Calvary Chapel Stone Mountain in 1980. We started teaching through the Bible in the book of Luke. And we kept going chapter by chapter. We started in September of 1980, and we kept going chapter by chapter, verse by verse. And by late 1982, we had studied through the New Testament, and we had gotten all the way to 3 John. It was our very first Wednesday night journey through the Bible. At the time, though, we were occupying a building. It was an old warehouse. We were there on a temporary basis. The owner wasn't charging us rent. He told me that if I got a liability policy, he'd just let us meet there until we found something else. Well, the weeks dragged on into months. There were few alternatives on the horizon. And that's when I read 3 John verse 6. "They went forth for his name's sake, taking nothing from the Gentiles." In other words, God doesn't want his people mooching off the world. He wants us to carry our weight. He wants us to pay our bills. As John puts it, he wants us traveling through life in a manner worthy of God. I was convicted by that verse. For in occupying that warehouse without paying any rent, I felt like we were taking from the Gentiles. We were drawing worldly support for a spiritual venture, and I felt it was the responsibility of God's people to pay their own freight. So that next week, totally unsolicited, I started sending the landlord a check for some rent. And understand, before we sent that first check, he didn't want to rent us the building. That's why we were temporary. He wanted more money than we could afford. But after a couple of months of me sending him the money, he called me and he asked if we wanted to sign a lease. I believed it was God's blessing on our obedience. We all learned an important lesson through that experience. The church doesn't need to apply for neighborhood grants or dip into the community chest. God wants to fund his work through his people. See, he reserves for you and me and for all believers in Jesus the joys of giving and supporting his work. We don't need to take anything from the Gentiles. We need to support through our tithes and offerings what God is doing. Which leads to verse 8. "We therefore ought to receive such
that we may

0: become fellow workers for the truth. And here's a beautiful principle. When you give your money or your time or your support or your prayers to a missionary or to a pastor or to a church, you're actually investing in that ministry. You're partnering in that particular work, and thus you're sharing in the spiritual rewards of their labors. You know, if you buy stock in a corporation, you're making an investment that you hope is going to yield a dividend. If the company does well, you'll do well. And the same is true with your offering. You're making an investment when you give an offering. The spiritual accomplishments of Calvary Chapel Stone Mountain get credited to you when you invest in this ministry. You share in what I do, and in what the staff does, and in what the school does, and in what our missionaries do, and in what we all do together. As a result, you play a part and get a reward for ministries in places where you never personally participate. Well, in verse 9, John shifts gears from commendation to now warning. For he says, I wrote to the church, but Diotrephes, who loves to have the preeminence among them, does not receive us. Now, what church? We don't know. And who is this Diotrephes? Again, in one sense, we don't know. But in another sense, I've met this guy. You probably have too. For sadly, there is a Diotrephes in almost every church. I read once where the average American eats 68 hot dogs every year. Are you above or below average? 68 hot dogs. That's a lot of hot dogs. Well, Diotrephes didn't eat hot dogs. He was a hot dog. Here was a man who loved the limelight. He loved to show off. He always wanted to be the center of attention. He loved being the star. He wanted all eyes on him. He wanted the preeminence. It's like what was said of Teddy Roosevelt. He wanted to be the bride at every wedding and the corpse at every funeral. How's that for garnering the attention? Just this week, I was on the phone with a fellow pastor when the thought hit me, wow, pastors sure do like to talk about themselves. I hoped that he wasn't on the other end of the line thinking the same thing about me. Reminds me of a comment Woodrow Wilson once said of a proud associate. He was the only man I have ever known who could strut while sitting down. Well, this Diotrephes could strut. He liked to exalt himself and take control. Diotrephes learned early on how to manipulate and intimidate and dominate. And when he came into the church, he brought along his attitude. Diotrephes was a dictator. Here was the self-appointed church sheriff. He thought nothing should go on in his town, even in Jesus' name, without his approval. And it was his desire for the preeminence that made Diotrephes jealous. He was threatened by the ministry of other believers. This is why Diotrephes refused to receive John.
1: The books of 1st, 2nd, and 3rd John are believed to have been written by the Apostle John. This gives us a first-hand eyewitness account of the life and ministry of Jesus Christ. John wrote in a simple, straightforward style. He describes Jesus as Lord, the resurrection as truth, and salvation as an easily attainable gift. Have you placed your faith in Jesus Christ? It's as simple as John says it is. Believe Jesus is Lord, and that he came to save you from your sins. Trust in him and receive his grace and mercy. Two amazing gifts that none of us deserve. 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There you'll find a link to our church information, Calvary Chapel Stone Mountain. Our website also offers titles of books pastor and teacher Sandy has authored, and links to download this message and many others. You can even read Pastor Sandy's notes on each of his teachings. We trust you've been encouraged from this message and have grown deeper in your faith. 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

0: After Jesus healed the blind man in John chapter 9, he asked him, "Do you believe in the Son of Man?" And today on Truth for Life Weekend, Alistair Begg explains why every individual will eventually have to answer this question. And if your answer isn't yes, then it's no. Find out why the Bible leaves no room for fence straddlers as we continue our study in John chapter 9.
1: Essentially, this morning's study turns between a question and an answer. The question is there at the end of verse 35, "Do you believe in the Son of Man?" And the answer, which then comes in verse 38, "Lord, I believe." Jesus, we learn from the opening part of verse 35, has sought out this man in order to ask him this express question. The question is there, "Do you believe in the Son of Man?" And I want to suggest to you three things concerning

verse 13, Jesus says, "No one has ever gone into heaven except the one who came from heaven, the Son of Man. Just as Moses lifted up the snake in the desert, so the Son of Man must be lifted up, that everyone who believes in him may have eternal life." Now remember what the question is. Do you believe in the Son of Man? What are the implications of belief? Answer, belief is the open door to eternal life. Therefore, Jesus sets the question in the context of eternity. If you look at verse 18, you have a solemn statement still in John 3 and in verse 18. Whoever believes in him is not condemned, but whoever does not believe stands condemned already because he has not believed in the name of God's one and only Son. So the question of believing in the Son of Man, the question posed to this man once born blind, addresses the whole issue of life itself. And in John's Gospel particularly, there are a tremendous number of statements concerning life. It bursts upon us in the prologue when Jesus is introduced. In him was life, and this life was the light of men. In John chapter 3, Jesus speaks to Nicodemus about eternal life. In John chapter 10, he says, "I have come that you might have life and that you might have it in all of its fullness." Well, in every instance, he was speaking to people who had life, who had physical life, who were alive, pointing up the fact that Jesus' use of the terminology speaks to something far deeper, far more significant than simply our journey through our earthly existence, whether it be 70 years or longer. And to this man, he says, "I have a question for you. Do you believe in the Son of Man?" He's asking him whether he has ever entered into the discovery of a life that is in Jesus, a life that once in Jesus goes all the way unhindered into eternity. Now that, of course, will be challenged by people. It may even be challenged by some who are listening to me now. The idea of a life that will never end. Yes, that's what the Bible says. That once we discover the resurrection life in Jesus, once his Spirit comes to live within us, even though we die, even though they put us away in the ground, still we will live. Hence the song we sang concerning Easter. And the reality of that truth brings to the Christian an expectation of what is still to be, while they enjoy the privileges of life in the now. So that eternal life is not something that we aspire to over there when we get there, but eternal life, the life of which Jesus is speaking, is a life which begins now and continues all the way through into eternity. Now, some years ago, maybe 20 years ago, maybe 25, we'd have to go back, people would have poo-pooed this in general conversation. Most people would have said, especially if they came from a scientific background, "I never heard such hogwash in all my life. I'm a scientist, I'm a rationalist, I know certain things, I have verifiable data. This is all speculation and spurious nonsense." But I have found, and not exclusively, but increasingly, that many of my friends who were once marked by that kind of rationalism are beginning to change their tune. Perhaps there is something more, perhaps the Bible has something to say. Now, we know why the sneaking suspicion is there, because the Bible says that God has set eternity in the hearts of men and women. In other words, a man and a woman knows intrinsically that death is not a cul-de-sac, that death is actually a gateway. And it is for that reason that death, when it comes in all of its finality, still doesn't end the conversations that people have about their loved ones. So that even though they may be unbelieving people, they're still talking about where their loved one has gone, or what has happened to their loved one, or how they felt their loved one with them. Why do they say these things? Why can they never imagine themselves dead? Do you ever imagine yourself dead in your coffin? It's impossible, because you're alive imagining it. You can't imagine it. He's still

thinking life, life, life. Now, when we bring this back to the man born blind, and the assertion that this is a vital question, what are we saying? Well, think about it. This man who had been born blind might have been ready to conclude that his big problem in life was over. After all, his big problem in life was being blind. And Jesus had come and dealt with his blindness. Therefore, no more blindness, no more big problem. Let's just get on with our lives. He might have been very quickly within earshot of people who, seeing him now able to move around and enjoy life in a whole different dimension, as they talked with one another about the experience and so on, one of them said just before they parted, "Well, you know what everyone says, as long as you have your health, that's all that matters." Which is, of course, one of the mantras of our day, isn't it? As long as you have your health, that's all that matters. It's not all that matters. Not when you put eternity into the picture. Not when you ask this question, do you believe in the Son of Man, and believing is the gateway to eternity, then it introduces to our portfolios something that is far more significant. So when Jesus asks this man about his need, he's asking him about his need of spiritual sight. This man, although he could now physically see, needed to see Jesus, needed to believe in him. If blindness was the issue, then the story was over. I was blind, now I can see. Question closed. Case closed. Wrap it up. Why does Jesus seek him out? He seeks him out to ask a question. And I say to you again, it is a vital question. Secondly, you will notice that it is a specific question. It's a specific question. He doesn't ask the man whether he believes something or he believes anything or whether he's feeling religious or whether he's a spiritual man. No, because that's another of our mantras in our day, isn't it? That people, as a sign-off, they'll say, well, as long as you have health, or they will say, well, all that matters is you have faith. Isn't that what our friends say? Well, it doesn't matter, as long as you have faith. What do you mean, as long as you have faith? Faith in what? Faith in whom? Jesus isn't asking, are you a religious person? Do you believe something? Do you believe anything? No, he's asking a specific question. Do you believe in the Son of Man? Now, Son of Man is a designation that you find throughout the Gospels, over 80 times in the Gospels, many of them here in John as well. We're not going to delay on the term. A good concordance will help you with that. The term derives from Daniel chapter 7. It runs through the Gospels. You find it again reappearing in Revelation chapter 1. All that matters for our purposes this morning is to recognize that in using this designation, Jesus is indicating his own heavenly and transcendent nature. It is a designation which contains in it all kinds of notions that run from the Old Testament all the way through into the apocalyptic literature of the book of Revelation. And it is, if you like, Jesus' favorite designation. With only one exception in 12:34, the phrase never appears on anyone else's lips except the lips of Jesus. And what he is saying in this is that he is not a Son of Man, but he is the Son of Man. The Son of Man who has come down from heaven, hence his origin is transcendent and divine and unique. But he is the Son of Man who has come down and is connected with humanity. He doesn't speak to us from afar. He comes down to where we are. And he does not come down to where we are to live life free from the exigencies that face other people. He knows sorrow and disappointment and pain and thirst and so on. And indeed, in Isaiah 53, he is depicted as a man of sorrows and one who is acquainted with grief. It is for that reason that men and women who themselves are acquainted with grief and who understand sorrow will find Jesus a wonderful person to seek out. He is there, and he is ready, and he is willing. In fact, he is the initiative taker in reaching out to those who are in the predicament of their lostness. Do you believe in the Messiah of God? It's a question
That is a very relevant question for many of us this morning, because we've been developing our understanding of Jesus, some of us, haven't we? We started off that there's a man called Jesus. We may, as a result of thinking about things, have concluded that he was actually a prophet of God. But we haven't ever come to the point where we have decided that he is the Messiah of God, that he is none other than God himself. And that's the third aspect I want you to notice. The question is not only as it is, but it is also an unavoidable question, a vital one, a specific one, and an unavoidable one. It was unavoidable for the man. And actually, it's unavoidable for each of us. Do you believe in the Son of Man? Now, the answer to that is either yes or no. Maybe is a no. I don't know is a no. I'd like to think about it some more is a no. An unchecked box is a no. And the reason I say that it is an unavoidable question is this, that although you may go through all of your life seeking to avoid the impact of this question, you will, when God calls you before him, answer this question. Because the Bible says it is appointed unto man once to die, and after this comes judgment. And the basis of judgment is simply and essentially this. Have you believed on the Son of God? Have you believed in the Son of Man? Have you cast all of your hope for forgiveness, for time, for eternity? Have you reached the point where in casting yourself, in believing childlike faith upon Jesus, you're able to say, I know whom I have believed? It's an unavoidable question. See, Jesus is inviting the man to trust in the one who is the revelation of God. And in verse 36, it would appear that the man is eager to believe. He's saying, Jesus, if you can answer just one more question for me, I think the longer I've listened to you, the more I find a reason to believe in you. In other words, that this is not some great quantum leap into oblivion by this man. There is a growing sense of confidence. This man whom I had never known has intervened in my life. He has met me. He has opened my eyes. He has come and sought me out. He is speaking kindly to me now. He has this question for me. Do you believe in the Son of Man? What shall I say to him? Well, look at what I'll say to him. Who is he, sir? Why don't you tell me so that I may believe in him? This isn't the response of the Pharisees challenging Jesus. This is humble. This is genuine. And the Bible assures men and women that when they come to Jesus in this way, if they seek him, they will find him when they search for him with all of their hearts. And this man clearly desired to believe. Desired to believe. Do you desire to believe? See, you can desire to believe and not yet believe. Do you desire to believe? Do you have questions like the man had questions? Do you have a basic question like this? Who is the Son of Man? Tell me, because I want to believe. Well, then take a leaf out of the man's book. Go and inquire of Jesus. Go to your Bible. Read John's Gospel. Ask Jesus. Make yourself known to me, Jesus. Who are you? Are you the person that you claim to be? Because it would appear that to this point, the man had never even seen Jesus. Otherwise, it doesn't make sense that he would say, who is he, sir? Which is the word kurios in Greek, translated sir here, translated Lord in verse 38, as a result of his eyes being further opened. Who is he, sir? The man asked. And Jesus makes this amazing declaration in verse 37. You have now seen him. You have now seen him. I've seen him. That was something he couldn't have said before. It's fabulous, isn't it? Maybe there's a smile on Jesus' lips. You've seen him. In fact, he is the one speaking with you. Now, don't miss this, and we'll get ready to stop. But you can't miss this, especially if you're here today wondering about the claims of Jesus and saying to yourself, I wonder who is this Jesus? I wonder if I can rely on him. I wonder if I can trust him. What does he actually say about himself? You will have read literature that tells you that there's nowhere in the Bible you can find that Jesus says, I am God.
That is absolutely true. There's no place in the Bible where he says, I am God.

0: But the whole of the Gospels are permeated with his self-designation as none other than Son of God and Son of Man. Now, loved ones, if you're thinking then, which I'm sure covers a significant number of you, here we find ourselves at the very heart of Christianity. You see, what we are confronted with here is the assertion of Jesus. Do you believe in the Son of Man? Do you believe in the Son of God? Do you believe in the Christ? Do you believe in the Messiah? That's what he's asking. Do you believe in the revealer of God? Do you believe in the one who redeems men and women? The man says, "Who is he? Tell me so that I can believe." Jesus says, "You're looking at him. Do you see what he's saying? I'm God. I'm the Messiah. You're looking at the Messiah." Same as John 4. Who gives the living water that you don't have to come here and get more water? What is this living water? Who provides this living water? If you knew who it was who was telling you this, you'd ask him, he'd give you living water. Who is this? We know when the prophet comes. Jesus says, "Ego, I me. It's me." Now, for those of you who read C.S. Lewis, you remember C.S. Lewis says we have three options, essentially. In relationship to such an assertion, either Jesus is deluded, he just doesn't know what's going on, or he is a deceiver, a flat-out liar, or he is the incarnate God. Lewis, in his memorable statement, says then, deductively, so you can come to him and spit at him as a demon, or you can fall at his feet and call him Lord and God, but do not come to him with any patronizing nonsense about his being a great moral teacher. He has not left that option open to us. He didn't intend to. So to believe in the one way is inevitably to close down the other options. Do you believe in the Son of Man? If the Unitarians are right, we are wrong as Christians, and we are idolaters because we have made a man into a god. Therefore, we have broken the first commandment, and we ought to acknowledge before the living God that we're absolutely wrong. If they're right. And the question is, have you examined the book? Jesus, a deceiver? Jesus, deluded? Or Jesus, the very person he claimed to be? And then you see the question remains, doesn't it? A vital, specific, unavoidable question. Do you believe? Yeah, I believe. What? Some people get off the bus at that stop. Well, it can't be as simple as that. This is becoming a Christian. Do you believe? Yes, I believe. Oh, you've got to make it harder than that, Alistair. I mean, anything that simple is very difficult for me. If you could make it very difficult for me, then that would be a lot simpler. Right? So when you tell people, come on now, would you believe in Jesus? They're slipping down rabbit holes all over the place. Excuses and reasons for not believing. Do you believe? I always think of my friend Paul when I ask this simple question, how he was in Edinburgh University studying to be a vet. And he was being pressed upon by various people from the Christian Union and invited to different things and given books to read and are you reading your Bible and have you considered this and so on. And eventually they prevailed upon him in the midst of all of these considerations of the claims of Jesus, and they took him to a Christian retreat center. And he told me afterwards how scared he was going into this retreat center and especially having to room with one of these Christian fellows. And before they ended the evening, as they packed their stuff up and were ready for lights out, the fellow from the other bunk said to him, "Paul, I just have to ask you, Do you believe in Jesus? And Paul said, I looked at the guy and I said, yes, I believe in Jesus. And he said, I marked my conversion from that moment in that room in response to that vital, specific, and in that case, unavoidable question. It's actually the question for everyone. For everyone. Do you believe in the Son of Man?
1: 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For example, as you read about the Garden of Eden, you'll unpack the deceptive strategies of the serpent so you can more readily recognize when Satan uses those same tactics against us. 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The author points out important lessons for us to take to heart along the way. 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It's a complete transformation. The Bible teaching of Alistair Begg is furnished by Truth for Life, where the learning is for living.
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2: The numbers are staggering. Nearly 5,000 Christians are killed each year for their faith. This figure comes from the 2026 World Watch List, compiled by Open Doors, the most widely cited annual assessment of Christian persecution. And it's only getting worse. The death toll, while shocking, is not the only horror believers in Christ are up against. Nearly 400 million Christians worldwide face high levels of persecution, not only violence, but surveillance, church closures, and imprisonment. Here in 21st century America, we've yet to experience violent levels of persecution, and we've seen virtually no martyrdom. But one day, we might. And if that day comes, if you're given the ultimatum to renounce your faith or die for it, the question you'll have to ask yourself is this: do I love God more than my own life? Here's what Jesus said in Matthew chapter 16. If anyone desires to come after me, let him deny himself and take up his cross and follow me. For whoever desires to save his life will lose it, but whoever loses his life for my sake will find it. Hi, I'm Philip Keller, and you're listening to Cornerstone Connection with Pastor Gary Hamrick. Coming your way next, he was a man full of faith and power, a deacon in the very first church, and a man who loved God more than his own life. His story comes your way next as Pastor Gary continues his teaching series from the book of Acts. From Cornerstone Chapel in Leesburg, Virginia, here's Pastor Gary Hamrick with today's Cornerstone Connection, a martyr's example.
3: Acts chapter 6 and 7. As I've been mentioning in our journey through the book of Acts, if you've been here, the book of Acts is somewhat like a book of firsts because it introduces us to some things for the very first time. In chapter 1, we have the first time.

time that ministry was entrusted completely to men and women after Christ ascended back into heaven. In chapter 2, the first time that the Holy Spirit was poured out upon all flesh. First time the gifts of the Spirit were in operation. First time that an evangelical message was preached. And the first time that converts got saved in the early church. In chapter 3, it's the first miracle of the early church, the healing of a lame man. In chapter 4, we looked at the first opposition to the early church by the critics and the skeptics and the unbelievers. In chapter 5, we looked at a very sobering passage, the first judgment of the early church when God took out Ananias and Sapphira for their sin of lying and deceiving. Today, we're going to look at chapter 6 and 7. It's the first martyr of the early church. His name is Stephen. Stephen was one of the seven original deacons that were hand-selected by the apostles to help with the daily ministry as the needs of the early church started to increase. You know, the church grew numerically, but where you had numerical growth, you also had growth in human need. And the apostles wanted to devote themselves to the word of God and prayer, but they didn't want people to be neglected. So they raised up deacons. The Greek word is diakonos. It means literally a minister or a servant. The early church selected deacons. They were not intended, and still today, deacons are not intended to be part of the leadership of a church, but they are to be a supporting aspect in as lay ministers and servants to help meet the needs of a growing congregation. And I'm very thankful for our care team that we have here at Cornerstone, who are modeled after the qualification for deacons. Our care team here at Cornerstone just helps support the pastors in ministering to the body of Christ here at Cornerstone Chapel. And so the list of the original seven deacons is given to us in chapter 6 in verse 5. And the first on the list of these original seven was Stephen. And he is described as a man in chapter 6, verse 8, as full of faith and power. And his faith will certainly be tested here as he is hauled before the Jewish ruling council. Think of it like a Supreme Court, where false charges have been trumped up against him, and he has to defend himself before this court. And so pick it up with me here in Acts chapter 6. I'll start at verse 8 and we'll read into chapter 7. Acts 6 verse 8 says, "And Stephen, full of faith and power, did great wonders and signs among the people. And then there arose some from what is called the synagogue of the freedmen, Cyrenians, Alexandrians, and those from Cilicia and Asia, disputing with Stephen. And they were not able to resist the wisdom and the spirit by which he spoke. And then they secretly induced men to say, 'We have heard him speak blasphemous words against Moses and God.' And they stirred up the people, the elders and the scribes. And they came upon him, seized him, and brought him to the council. They also set up false witnesses who said, 'This man does not cease to speak blasphemous words against his holy place and the law. For we have heard him say that this Jesus of Nazareth will destroy this place and change the customs which Moses delivered to us.' And all who sat in the council looked steadfastly at him, saw his face as the face of an angel." Now, what's happening here is the glory of God is coming upon him as he's being insulted and falsely accused by these witnesses. And he's having to testify before this council. The glory of God is beginning to be manifest on him. And chapter 7, look at verse 1. "Then the high priest said, 'Are these things so?'" So now here's Stephen's opportunity. What's your defense against these charges? And in response to that question, "Are these things so?" Stephen launches into 1,100 years of Jewish history. 1,100 years. He summarizes 1,100 years of Jewish history. That's chapter 7. Now, it's a long chapter. It's 60 verses. Okay? I'm not going to read all of it. You're welcome. But I am going to read a considerable amount of it because you have to understand the conversation and the context. So take a look, chapter 7, verse 2. "And he said," Stephen speaks up, "Brethren and fathers, listen. The God of glory appeared to our father Abraham when he was in Mesopotamia, before he dwelt in Haran, and said to him, 'Get out of your country and from your relatives and come to a land that I will show you.
And then

0: jump down to verse 17. But when the time of the promise drew near, which God had sworn to Abraham, the people grew and multiplied in Egypt, till another king arose who did not know Joseph. This man dealt treacherously with our people and oppressed our forefathers, making them expose their babies so that they might not live. At this time, Moses was born and was well pleasing to God, and he was brought up in his father's house for 3 months. But when he was set out, Pharaoh's daughter took him away and brought him up as her own son. And Moses was learned in all the wisdom of the Egyptians and was mighty in words and deeds. Jump to verse 44. Stephen continuing to speak, he says, our fathers had the tabernacle of witness in the wilderness as he appointed, instructing Moses to make it, according to the pattern that he had seen, which our fathers, having received it in turn, also brought with Joshua into the land possessed by the Gentiles, whom God drove out before the face of our fathers until the days of David, who found favor before God and asked to find a dwelling for the God of Jacob. But Solomon built him a house. However, the Most High does not dwell in temples made with hands, as the prophet says, heaven is my throne and earth is my footstool. What house will you build for me, says the Lord? Or what is the place of my rest? Has my hand not made all these things? Now pause there for a moment. If Stephen had stopped at this point, it would have gone better for him. I'm not saying he should have stopped. I'm just saying had he stopped at this point, the hearers would have been maybe, you know, insulted a little bit, like you've been patronizing us by revisiting 1,100 years of our history from Abraham to Solomon. We get it, okay? We're Jews like you. You don't have to remind us of our own history. But he didn't stop there. And he ends up being just overwhelmed with a boldness of the Holy Spirit, and he lets them have it with both barrels. Verse 51. He calls them, you stiff-necked and uncircumcised in heart and ears. Okay, well, now we're not so happy, right? He says, you always resist the Holy Spirit as your fathers did, so do you. Which of the prophets did your fathers not persecute? And they killed those who foretold the coming of the Just One, meaning Jesus, of whom you now have become the betrayers and murderers, who have received the law by the direction of angels and have not kept it. That's what he says. Next verse, verse 54. When they heard these things, they were cut to the heart and they gnashed at him with their teeth. But he, being full of the Holy Spirit, gazed into heaven and saw the glory of God and Jesus standing at the right hand of God and said, look, I see the heavens opened and the Son of Man standing at the right hand of God. And then they cried out with a loud voice, stopped their ears and ran at him with one accord. And they cast him out of the city and stoned him. And the witnesses laid down their clothes at the feet of a young man named Saul. Okay. His Hebrew given name is Shaul, Saul. This will later be the Apostle Paul. Jesus changes his name, but this is the first time we're introduced to him there. And he's giving acceptance to this whole thing. Verse 59. And they stoned Stephen as he was calling on God and saying, Lord Jesus, receive my spirit. And then he knelt down and cried out with a loud voice, Lord, do not charge them with this sin. And when he had said this, he fell asleep. Now, circle in your Bibles, fell asleep. That is a euphemism of the early church. It means death. But they didn't like to say the word death because death has a finality to it, right? In your ears, like when somebody dies, it's like it's all over. But for a believer, it's not over. And so they softened the definition by referring to death as falling asleep. But make no mistake about it, Stephen was martyred here. He was killed and he died in defense of the gospel of Jesus Christ. For the believer, death is only a transition, not a destination. We leave this earth and we go to be with the Lord. And Stephen was taken into the presence of the Lord because he stood his ground for what he believed. And they killed him for it. Let's pause here and pray and then we'll talk about this today. Lord, thank you for your love and your grace in our lives. Give us the kind of strength and boldness that Stephen had, that we would be good witnesses for you in our day. Never shrinking back, always being faithful. This is our prayer, Lord. Help us, we ask in Jesus' name. And everybody said, amen.
1: Amen. Well, we're only about half

0: 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Well, in Acts chapter 7, Stephen gives his defense, which includes more than 1,000 years of Jewish history. He had 3 points he wanted to get across, and Pastor Gary Hamrick shares them with us now as we continue today's message.
1: Well, the reason when Stephen gives his defense that he recalls 1,100 years of Jewish history is because he is trying to make a point with those who have accused him in front of this Jewish ruling council. So he revisits 1,100 years of Jewish history, and I'm going to summarize chapter 7 in the 3 points that he was trying to make with one final point. The 3 things he was trying to say was, remember our patriarchs, that's verses 2 through 19. He talked about Abraham, he mentions Isaac, Jacob, and Joseph, and he respects them, and he says, you know, this is our heritage. He's a Jew too, so he respects the patriarchs. Then he moves from the patriarchs, and he talks about the prophets between verses 20 to 43, and he highlights the greatest of the prophets to them, which is Moses. He talks about Moses between those verses, and then finally, he talks about a place, verses 44 to 50. He talks about the temple. He moves from how Moses was given a pattern by God to build a tabernacle, which was just a tent. It was a mobile sanctuary that Joshua carried into the promised land, but that David had a heart for building a permanent dwelling for God in Jerusalem. And yet David couldn't because his hands had shed blood as a warrior. So God said, your son Solomon can build it. David gave the plans to Solomon, and Solomon, the third king of Israel, the son of David, was the one who actually built the house for God. And so this is Stephen's defense. He says, you know what? We have much to be thankful for concerning our heritage. Our patriarchs, the prophets, and this beautiful place, because the temple had not yet been destroyed. He says, we have much to be thankful for. What a wonderful heritage. The patriarchs, the prophets, and this place. He says, but none of those things can save you. This is his point. He's reviewing their own history because he says, all of those things were pointing us to and prophetically directing us to the ultimate one who would come to save us from our sins. So he said, salvation is not found in the patriarchs, not found in the prophets, not found in a place. It is found in a person, the Lord Jesus Christ, the Messiah. Yeshua HaMashiach, the Messiah. This is his point. But yet he goes on and he says, but unfortunately, you all killed him. Just like our forefathers killed the prophets before him who were foretelling about the Messiah. You guys, you have blood on your hands. Because as much as you're coming against me for what I'm saying in telling you the good news of Jesus, you're really coming against him. He was killed. He rose again. He ascended back into heaven. And you're doing the same thing that your forefathers did to the prophets before him. And that's when they heard this, verse 54, it says they were cut to the heart. They were cut to the heart. That's a statement that means they came under conviction. Unfortunately, when they came under conviction, they didn't respond with humility. They responded with hostility. There's always a choice. When you and I get under conviction, we can either humble ourselves and get right, or we can be hostile and angry and defensive. That's how they were. Hostile, angry, defensive. And it says, and they also, they gnashed at him with their teeth. Now, that's an expression in Jewish literature that means they were angry. They were filled with rage. They would literally grind their teeth and growl. When they were upset, like, grinding their teeth. Now, I saw this firsthand several years ago. I was asked to do a funeral. There was a young lady in our church who was Jewish, and she got saved. She believed in Jesus as Messiah. And her mom, who was a single mom, also got saved, got very deathly sick, and ended up dying, the mom. And so the daughter came to me and asked if I would speak at her mom's funeral. And she says to me, now listen, you know, we're Jewish. We come from a long line of Jewish family members.

0: And so we're going to have Jewish friends and family members at the funeral. That's all that's going to be there. But I want you to preach Jesus. This is what she says to me. Okay. So I'm like, all right. You know, I always get a free pass when it's a funeral and somebody says, this is what I want you to say. Fine. I don't care who's going to get offended here. I'm going to honor you. This is the funeral of your loved one. And so I launch right into Jesus, halfway through talking about Jesus. I start to hear this growling, this murmuring. And I looked out on the audience and people literally would go like this with their mouth. It's like, I thought I was going to be martyred right there. Like, I'm going down. I'm going to have another funeral. It's going to be mine right here today. Well, I live to tell about it. Here I am. So, no big deal. But I saw it firsthand, friends. Like, this is something that when they get enraged, this was a common expression. They would grind their teeth. And it also says here that they covered their ears. They're hearing what Stephen's saying. They cover their ears, grinding their teeth like little children, like la, la, la, la, la, la, la, la, la, la. You know, that's what they're doing. And then they charge at Stephen and they drag him out of the city because we don't want to kill somebody in the city. We don't want a bloodbath inside. So we're going to take him outside the city gates. And they stone him to death. They kill him. And Stephen's example challenges me with three questions, and I pose them to you. Here's question number one. Do I love God more than my own life? In a similar situation, would I be as faithful? Because that's what a martyr is. A martyr is one who loves God more than his or her own life, and is prepared to die if necessary because of a greater love for God than one's own life. And please don't believe the more modern twisted idea of a martyr, which in our day more recently is defined as one who kills others by committing suicide in order to advance a cause. That's not being a martyr. They're called martyrs, but that's not a martyr. That's murder. You think about just even in our own recent history, Japanese kamikaze pilots, 3,800 of them died in suicide attacks on Allied naval vessels in the closing stages of the Pacific Campaign in World War II. Those 3,800 Japanese kamikaze pilots who nosedived their planes and committed suicide killed in the process almost twice as many naval personnel. More than 7,000 Navy personnel died because of those 3,800 Japanese kamikaze pilots. They aren't really martyrs. They're called that, but not really. Or, for example, a Palestinian woman who straps explosives around her waist and then detonates herself in a crowd of Jews. 171 such attacks, suicide attacks, have been carried out in Israel since the 1990s, killing more than 800 and injuring more than 950. But they're not martyrs, suicide bombers. Or Islamic terrorists who commit jihad. Thousands have died on our own soil. We know this. And some around the world refer to them as martyrs because they were advancing their cause by killing themselves and in the process killing many others. But there's a difference between being a murderer and a martyr. A martyr, a real martyr, is one who is killed because of his or her faith, not one who kills himself or herself on behalf of his faith or her faith, trying to advance their own agenda. You are killed. You don't kill yourself. A martyr is one who is killed because of their faith, not one who takes their own life to advance their faith. Second century historian, Christian historian Tertullian once said that the blood of the martyrs is the seed of the church. And it's true. The church has survived, and we are here today thanks to thousands who have gone before us, laying down their lives, starting with Stephen, the first martyr, in defense of the gospel of Jesus Christ. And by the way, martyrdom is one piece of evidence for the resurrection of Jesus Christ. How so? Because no one will die for a lie, not willingly. When you think historically about what the early church went through and how they suffered and were martyred and died for the cause of Jesus Christ, it was because Jesus was worth dying for. If it were all a hoax, and they knew it, if they were just, you know, perpetuating a hoax secretively, I guarantee you, when the point came for them to die, nobody's going to die for a hoax. All right? If somebody says to you, would you be willing to die for the idea that maybe Elvis is still alive? Really? No. Okay? Why? Because no one's going to die for a hoax. Nobody's going to die for a lie. So at the last minute, at the very least, in the first century, Christians would have said, I'm just kidding. Like, we never really did see him rise from the dead, so I just don't want to die. No, these people were laying down their lives. They were literally dismembered, crucified, tortured, because they knew that Jesus was worth dying for, because the claims of Jesus and the resurrection of Jesus are true.
1: Throughout human history, many have died for a lie they believed to be true. But people don't die for a lie they know to be false. And that's what Stephen and the early disciples would have had to do. Die for a lie they knew to be false. Just one more piece of compelling evidence for the resurrection of Jesus Christ. The book of Acts is a fast-paced recounting of how the Holy Spirit empowers the apostles to spread the gospel of Jesus Christ. It traces the explosive growth of the early church, highlighting key moments such as the day of Pentecost, the persecution of the disciples, and the Apostle Paul's three missionary journeys. There's so much going on, and to help you digest it all, we've put together a great study guide that goes hand in hand with Pastor Gary's series from the book of Acts. 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
0: If you notice in this final speech that Stephen gives, even as he's hauled out of the city and stoned to death, his final words as he was being stoned to death was a prayer of forgiveness for his persecutors. In verse 60 of your Bibles, it says, then he knelt down and cried out with a loud voice, Lord, do not charge them with this sin. And when he had said this, he fell asleep. He died. The final words off his lips were to ask God to have mercy on his killers.
1: That's next time as Pastor Gary Hamrick continues his message, A Martyr's Example. Now for Pastor Gary and all of us at Cornerstone Connection, I'm Philip Keller saying God bless you and thanks for listening today. Cornerstone Connection is a production of Cornerstone Chapel, Leesburg, Virginia.

0: Muhammad Ali, the great world champion boxer, was flying on an airplane when the pilot instructed everyone to fasten their seatbelts due to the turbulence. Everyone complied except Ali, who told the flight attendant, "Superman doesn't need any seatbelt." To which the attendant replied, "Superman doesn't need any airplane either." Some people go through life the same way, like superhumans who treat God like a seatbelt, like someone only needed by weaklings, until they come to that big crash at the end of life. Knowing God doesn't mean you'll never crash, but it does mean He'll be with you when you land. This is David Jeremiah, encouraging you to get on the road to new life. Discover the safety of God's presence on Route 66.
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0: Coming up next on Light on the Hill, remember God is faithful no matter what we are going through.
1: We are a people that fail to take into account the things that are good that God makes perfect, yet we oftentimes take into account the things that have nothing to do with God, more so they have everything to do with us. We remember the things that we do to make things broken. We remember the effects of sin. We remember the effects of the destruction that we bring to this earth. We remember all the bad, bad, bad, bad, bad, but yet when God comes through for us again and again and again and again, we're shocked when he comes through again. But we shouldn't be. Why shouldn't we be? We shouldn't be because he's demonstrated to us again and again and again and again that he's faithful.

0: We see the forecast. There's a major storm coming, and the only way to be prepared for it is by knowing one thing and understanding another. What are those things? You're about to find out on Light on the Hill through a study in Mark chapter 6. Here's Pastor James Cadiz with his message, The Storm is Coming. This is what you can expect.
1: Can you imagine how fearful of a moment this must be for them? Okay, they start off on the Sea of Galilee, and I'm assuming this, but I think it's a safe assumption, relatively calm. Almost guaranteed they are on very smooth water. How do I know that? Nobody gets in a boat on the Sea of Galilee when the storm is raging. No way that's happening. It's not happening. There's no way that could possibly happen. That would be a suicide run. It's just crazy. Nobody does that. So things get really bad really fast. And you can see that the

walking on the water. Can you imagine how spooky that would be? How absolutely just heart-wrenching that would be? Look what it goes on to say. And by the way, this isn't giving us the account that we are so familiar with respect to what happened with Peter. That's another story. But it is interesting to look at the perspective that Mark shares with us. It's very interesting. Imagine being on the boat as well, where you're panicking and then a guy passes by you like you're on a sidewalk. Like, I just want to add to that picture, outside the boat, okay? You have to think at that point that that's the Grim Reaper coming, right? You're about to die and now you're hallucinating. I don't know, but that's kind of a scary picture. So look at this. But when they saw him walking upon the sea, they supposed it had been a spirit and they cried out. I mean, look, I don't know if I would not find myself in the same situation or be in the same mistake. I remember this was probably one of the biggest mistakes I ever made because I paid the price for doing it. I remember when I first became a chaplain at the police department, there was a guy who was probably one of the most gifted policemen I'd probably ever worked with. He was a great, great detective. And he had been assigned to gangs for a long time. And if he was ever in trouble, we knew he was in trouble, because when he would ever get into a fight or something kind of aggressive would happen, he would get on the radio and we would, the way we always

0: something kind of aggressive would happen, he would get on the radio and we would, the way we always described it was he would cry like a little girl. He would literally, we need help. And we knew it. We didn't even have to listen to his voice. If we heard on the radio somebody talking like that, then we knew our buddy Tommy was in trouble. So sure enough, you know, we would always get there. He'd be in the middle of some gnarly fight. He's, you know, guy with a gun or someone's got dope or something like that. Really crazy situation. He always had a good eye for that kind of stuff. You'd get the situation under control. Suspect would be in custody. Every now and then some guy'd get away. That didn't happen a lot, you know, and it'd be all over with. And then the guys would give him a hard time. So one time he cried exceptionally in this fight that he had got into. And turns out it was a pretty ugly fight. And so at the end of the whole thing, no one really said anything. So I took it upon myself as a chaplain to say something like, bro, you really cried like a little girl this time. Everybody's laughing and we're all making fun of him. And it was just funny. And he goes, oh, yeah, you wait and see. Wait until you get in the middle of that situation. We'll see how you handle yourself on the radio. And you know, everybody's laughing at him. Man, he's a chaplain. That's never going to happen. It's back and forth. I think it must have been maybe a week and a half later. It had to have been that little of a time. A week and a half later, we get into a situation where my partner is beginning to not win the fight that is happening right now. So I have to get involved. And I remember this. I'm not going to get into all the details of what happened, but I remember finding myself in a situation where I knew I needed to get on the radio because my partner's microphone was ripped out of his radio. I mean, it was an ugly situation. So I remembered grabbing my radio and not even being aware that I didn't take it off the swivel, so I'm pulling it up with my pants. One of those situations. And I just remember, help! Help! You know, I mean, I said the things I was supposed to say, but it was like, road units, I'm going to do that. The dispatcher had to ask me on multiple occasions, 10-9 the address, what's the address, what's the address? You'd hear the guys, I think he said this, I think he said that. You realize very quickly, oh, yeah. And, oh, the guys would not let that one go for a very, very long time. It was the last time I cried on the radio. But I will tell you, it was one of those unique situations. So when I look at this situation here, I don't ever think in my mind anymore, oh, yeah, I wouldn't cry like they were doing. I probably would. If I saw something like this and I didn't even think it was Jesus, I just saw a spirit, I would. Wah! I probably would. Honestly, they're filled with fear. There's a reaction, okay? I can relate to this. I'm making a big deal of this, by the way, for a reason, and I'll go back to it. It's really important. Here's the reason why they cried, verse 50. For they all saw him and were troubled. Yeah, you think? And immediately he talked with them and said unto them, be of good cheer, it is I, be not afraid. Okay. I'm going to guess that at the moment they heard his voice, although there must have been a little bit of confusion, and it may have taken a few seconds for them to settle into what was actually happening, I am willing to bet that hearing his voice may have been the single most comforting thing that they had experienced at that moment. Now, here's where I want to just back everything up a little bit, gain some altitude, and kind of look at this from a bird's eye view. Because I believe that what happens here is a very common thing for us. We just don't make the connection. I think we find ourselves in places where God shows us his glory, and he gives us a glimpse of his miraculous capacity, and we oftentimes rejoice as a result of it, and we get excited to move on to the next thing. And in moving on to the next thing, God knows we're never going to be able to be the same by doing the same thing again. He needs to up the ante for us because that's how our faith works. If Christians stay stagnant, they never actually move forward. They go backwards. So my guess is God is pushing the window a little bit. He does it for all of us. Yeah, James, there was a time in your life where if you had seen this happen, you would have went, wow. Now you see it happen and you think, yeah, so? I see it all the time. I think that God understands that and wants to take us to the next level.
1: Well,

0: there in a second because this becomes very important for us to understand and to see through and through. Verse 51, and he went up unto them into the ship, and the wind ceased, and they were sore amazed in themselves beyond measure, and wondered. For they considered not the miracle of the loaves, for their heart was hardened. Okay. I don't know about you, but what I can tell you is that specific story puts the fear of the Lord in my heart on more levels than you could possibly even begin to imagine. Let's work this through for a second, okay? Because there's an aspect of this that I want us to consider. And it's critical, okay? Let's go through the timeline. This is important. I just described to you what they're going through in the current moment that they're in. But let's back out and let's go back to the feeding of the 5,000 men. When they were met with the overwhelming task of having to feed what could have been as many as 40,000 people, they were so overwhelmed by the possibility that they met Christ with sarcasm. Remember that? And God said, bring your whatever you have to me. They bring the fishes and the loaves, which is in essence nothing. And Jesus takes it and multiplies it. And with the amount of food that probably should have been enough for one or two kids, he ends up feeding thousands of people with so much food left over that it filled up 12 baskets. We're not talking about some like little tiny bear, Yogi Bear picnic basket, okay? We're talking a lot of food. Not some small amount. What they saw was extraordinarily miraculous. But let's hit the rewind button for 1 second, can we? Before that, they just finished watching the Lord heal a man from his demons that he could never have been normally been dealt with. They couldn't do it on their own strength. That's impossible. There's no way. He watches these demons. They watch these demons, thousands of them, beg the creator of the universe for mercy. And the creator of the universe takes them and throws them in a bunch of pigs, and the pigs basically run over. Think about that for a second. They also witness an insane amount of healings. They even witness the miracle that took place when Christ spoke to the weather. So they find themselves on the boat. They're a little spooked because they're disoriented. And I get that, and I even understand why they would scream. But then they hear the voice of the Lord. The Lord, in essence, boards the ship, quiets everything down, and they are so completely amazed and dumbfounded by what happens and shocked. And the Bible says that they were that way because what? They were hard-hearted. They didn't consider the miracle of the loaves. What is he saying? It's really simple. Folks, we are a people that fail to take into account the things that are good, that God makes perfect. Yet we oftentimes take into account the things that have nothing to do with God. More so, they have everything to do with us. We remember the things that we do to make things broken. We remember the effects of sin. We remember the effects of the destruction that we bring to this earth. We remember all the bad, bad, bad, bad, bad. But yet when God comes through for us again and again and again and again, we're shocked. When he comes through again. But we shouldn't be. Why shouldn't we be? We shouldn't be because he's demonstrated to us again and again and again and again that he's faithful. Every time I tell this story, somebody has to always remind me the name of the coach that did this. I don't remember. I think it may have been Ditka. I don't remember what coach it was. I'm not really a sports person, especially after all this woke nonsense they've been doing over the last several years. But I remember reading a story of a coach who, in my opinion, had a fascinating rule, and I love the rule. The rule was remarkable. He had this rule with his players that if they got a goal, if they made a goal and they were in the end zone, if they danced in the end zone, these were NFL players, if they danced in the end zone, then he would fine them an insane amount of money. I think it was like a $10,000 fine, $10,000 or $20,000 fine. And it was pretty interesting because it got to the point that as his team became more and more acclimated to winning championships, when they would be in the end zone, they wouldn't dance like all the other teams would. Finally, the coach got asked this question, why don't your teammates dance when they're in the end zone? And he said, because I'll fine them if they do dance. Why do you fine them if they want to celebrate their accomplishment? And he said this, it was interesting. I'll never forget this response. He said, if they dance when they're in the end zone, it means they're not used to being in the end zone. But if they don't dance, it means they're there every day. You understand the significance of that kind of statement? Here's the thing that I think is so remarkable. With Christians, every single one of us dance like crazy when we're in the end zone because we act as though we've never been there before. Think about that for a second. I think it's amazing to be the type of people who experience the miraculous hand of God moving in our lives on a day-to-day basis, yet when it happens again in a different way, we're actually shocked that it's happened because we have still developed a heart that is so hard that the expectation is for the natural and not the supernatural. Isn't it funny the fact that the disciples, being shocked by what Jesus had done, was a description of the function of the hardness of heart? Isn't that funny? Look, the first time you see him do it and you're amazed, okay, I get it. The second time you see him do it and you're amazed, I get it. The third or the fourth time, I get it. It's a track record that you're looking at. You're going, wow, that's amazing. But when he keeps doing it every single time, and he's doing it again, and again, and again, and again, and again, why should you be amazed? You expect it. You know the way it should be for us as believers? Listen to me good when I say this. For those of us that are believers, we should be amazed when he doesn't show up in the end zone. We should be dumbfounded when he doesn't do what he says he's going to do. Why? Because it'll never happen. It'll never happen. I'm not interested in the guys that come to me and tell me they're surprised when God talks to them. I'll never be interested in a person who comes to me and says they were shocked when God talked to them. Maybe if they've been walking with the Lord for 5 minutes, I'll appreciate that. I'm more surprised or appreciative of the person who is shocked when God doesn't talk to them. If you've been walking with the Lord for a long time, you have to be able to understand and discern and know and recognize the pattern of God's movement in your life. Folks, the storm is now. It's here. It's happening. Storms happen all the time. I can sit down and honestly tell you right now, the storm is coming. And I can say the storm is coming while we're in the midst of one. That's a normal thing. We're supposed to expect that. But the other thing that we should be expecting is for God to show up in the midst of that storm, because that's what he's in the business of doing. He's the God of all strength. He's the God of all power. He's the God that created us. He spoke us into existence. Why is it that we're surprised when he shows up? I think we got to get in the habit where we are surprised when he doesn't show up, right? And then when we're surprised when he doesn't show up, then the analysis has to be, what didn't I see? Because he was probably there, but we missed it. So this was because their heart was hardened. Look at this. And when they had passed over, They came into the land of the Gennesaret and drew to the shore. And when they were come out of the ship, straightway they knew him, and ran through that whole region round about, and began to carry about in beds those that were sick, where they heard he was. And whithersoever he entered into villages or cities or country, they laid the sick in the streets and besought him that they might touch, if it were but the border of his garment, and as many as touched him were made whole. Let's close the loop on the pattern, shall we? Can we just close the loop on the pattern for 1 second? I've heard a lot of people preach, and I think there's a partial truth in this, that you have to go through the storm because on the other side of the storm is always victory. I can understand and identify with that message. But can I take it a step further? You have to go through the storm while carrying the expectation that God will act in the storm because he's in the midst. And when you witness the hand of God calming the storm as you expected, on the other side of that journey will be far greater things than the storm you just experienced. Think about this for a second. They watched God do another miracle on the sea, the Sea of Galilee. And now they go and they watch the Lord do miracles that they had probably never seen, not with the kind of veracity that they were seeing it. My point is this, guys. If you expect God to take you to the next level in your life, then embrace the storm that you are in, because you can rest assured that God is in the midst of the ship with you. And if he doesn't feel like he's in the ship, know this, he's about to appear because he's coming your way. He's never left you. He's never abandoned you, and he's never going to. Here's my piece of advice to you. When he shows up for you, and he will, and many of you, he's already shown up, but he's going to do it again. Don't be surprised. Recognize that this is what he's in the business of doing, and start getting excited for what he's going to do on the other side. Because there is so much that God wants to do if we'll allow him to do it. Amen? Father, we thank you, Lord, for your word. And we thank you, Lord, for so much of the word that you've given us, Lord. And Lord, I just pray that we would take it and hold fast to it. That we wouldn't be shocked when we see a miraculous hand moving. But rather, Lord, that we would be blown away because you're consistent. Because you never will leave us disappointed. Because you're faithful. Help us to be the type of people who are shocked when we don't hear from you. Help us to rely upon you to understand and know, Lord, that you're the one in control, and that we can trust you in all things. So, Lord, we love you, Father. And even in the midst of exhaustion or busyness or all the other things that we face on a day-to-day basis, Lord, we ask for your supernatural intervention that we know can only come from you. So we love you, Lord. We thank you. We look to you. We ask these things now in Jesus' name we pray. Amen.
1: 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Pastor James, it's possible someone listening right now is in the midst of a storm. You reminded us today that God is right there with us through it all. Yet, like the disciples we heard about today, we're very often afraid. When those feelings start to creep up on us, what would you suggest we do?
2: You know, it's really simple.

0: when those feelings creep up on us, we have to learn to deny the emotion by inundating ourselves with what the word says concerning the thing that is creating the doubt. So you look at the things that bring the fears to you, and then you look what the Bible says concerning those things, and you constantly repeat what the truth is. Hands down, it's one of the greatest formulas for dealing with it, as well as praying and saying, God, I know what your word tells me. Help me to find confidence that will literally dispel the fear. And I think that that's one of the most effective ways to deal with it.
1: Thanks, Pastor James. I'm sure someone needed to hear that. 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A city that is set on a hill cannot be hidden. 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

0: Welcome to Living by Grace, a verse-by-verse study through the Bible with Pastor Mark Galvin of Calvary Chapel, Lompoc. Open in your Bibles with us to the New Testament book of James as we continue our study in chapter 5.
1: James chapter 5 has a lot to do with patience. As we begin in verse 1, we read, "Go to now, you rich men, weep and howl for your miseries that shall come upon you. Your riches are corrupted, and your garments are moth-eaten." It's interesting that approximately 10 years after James wrote this epistle, that Titus Vespasian, the Roman general, with his legions came in, and they destroyed the temple along with Jerusalem, burned. And so, literally speaking, these individuals that James was speaking to during his day that were hoarding great sums of money, and these religious leaders that were ripping off the people, charging exorbitant fees for the sacrifices they made to the Lord, and swapping the money changers who were exchanging the common currency of that day for temple shekels, that were making great wealth, padding their pocketbooks. Literally all of that money was lost, every bit of it. So this was quite prophetic to those individuals who were listening to this for the first time as James was being used of the Lord to speak to the Jews and to the church at that time. "Your riches are corrupted and your garments are moth-eaten. Your gold and silver is cankered, and the rest of them shall be a witness against you, and shall eat your flesh as it were fire. You have heaped treasure together for the last days." The Bible tells us in Proverbs chapter 13, verse 11, "Wealth obtained by fraud dwindles, but the one who gathers by labor increases it." What we keep for ourselves, we lose. What we give to God lasts forever. That is what we will really keep for all time and eternity. What we give to God, we end up being able to keep. It's interesting that everything belongs to God. So anything we have actually belongs to Him. It's that which He has given us. And that which we hoard for ourselves, they even have a show called Hoarders. I don't watch it, but I saw that on Netflix, but on the, you know, the little advertisement for it. You know, people do that. You know, it's we live in a world that loves to hoard. Our nature, we want to hoard, you know, we want to hoard things for ourselves, but really, it's only those things that we give to God that we're able to keep. And it's wrong to store up treasure, as it says here, gold and silver, when we owe other people, when we have a debt that we need to pay. So wealth in and of itself is not wrong. We see in Scripture that oftentimes, especially in the Old Testament, we see God blessing men with great wealth. Remember Job, extremely wealthy. He was one of the first rich and famous people on the planet. And then we have Abraham, who is extremely wealthy. And also Solomon. And even David had great, great riches. But especially his son Solomon. Nothing wrong with having riches as long as riches don't have you. And sometimes God will bless an individual with great wealth. And it is always to be used. It's to be a blessing to that individual, but it's also to be used for the glory of God. He says here, "Behold," in verse 4, "the hire of the laborers who have reaped down your fields," you know, your employees, "which is of you kept back by fraud." In the Greek, the idea there, kept back, means never to get their salaries. So it's something that is kept back with the intention of never giving it anyway. And, you know, some of these individuals are very shrewd. And it's interesting, you think that the more a person would have, you know, the multimillionaire or billionaires of this world would be extremely benevolent. You know, they'd be wanting to give out all the time. And it's an interesting story concerning Rockefeller. You know, when he was extremely tight with his money. And he had all kinds of medical problems, health problems. But for whatever reason, things changed. It was kind of the Scrooge story in reality. And when he began to give out his wealth, he became healthier and he just became happier. And I don't know if he ever turned to the Lord or not, but maybe he saw the movie Scrooge. I don't know. But that literally took place in his life. And the conditions, the medical problems he had began to subside. And he just got along a lot better. But you think, wouldn't you, that people have, you know, millions or billions of dollars, they just be kind of throwing it everywhere. You know, there are some individuals like that, but very few. Usually the more they have, the more they want. So God is speaking to that here. And he's speaking of those who had been ripped off by these wealthy individuals, which is of you kept back by fraud crieth. These hired laborers who are crying out to God for help. And the cries of them which have reaped are entered into the ears of the Lord of Sabaoth. Just speaking of God himself. That God hears the cries of those who are your employees that have been mistreated financially, haven't got their payment. He's speaking to these rich individuals. Hey, listen, you guys, you're in trouble. And you better change. You better repent. Because God is taking note of that which is being, you know, as these individuals are praying, God is taking note of their prayers. And he is going to answer them. You have lived in pleasure on the earth and been wanton. You have nourished your hearts as in a day of slaughter. Luxury speaks of wealth, and that's the idea here. It speaks of wealth with waste, great wealth, but it's luxury to the point where there is great waste. And as we read here, he's saying, you have lived in pleasure on the earth. Remember in Luke's gospel, the 16th chapter, we have the story of the rich man and Lazarus, and a different Lazarus from the one that was raised from the dead in John's gospel. But in Luke's gospel, we have this story, and it's a true story. It's not a parable. It's a story of two men. One was extremely wealthy. The Bible tells us, Luke records, that he lived sumptuously. In fact, Jesus spoke the parable. So Jesus said this guy lived sumptuously, and he had great wealth, fancy clothes, all that went with it. And yet, he had a neighbor, in fact, a very poor individual by the name of Lazarus, that spent his time really at his feet begging for crumbs. And both of them died, as is the case with all men. Death is the end of the road. And for the child of God, that's really the beginning of our eternal existence with Christ in his presence. But all men die, and these two men died. And Lazarus was taken. They were both, after their death, they entered the abode of the dead. In the Old Testament, in the Hebrew, it is Sheol. In the New Testament, it is Hades, or, you know, we call it hell. But the difference being that in the Old Testament, there were two compartments. And one side was Abraham's bosom, a place of paradise. The other side was a place of torment and torture. And there was a great chasm, very likely the bottomless pit that Revelation mentions in the 9th chapter. All kinds of bizarre and powerfully demonic, powerful fallen angels, demonic creatures are there. But anyways, that chasm, that abyss separated the two compartments. On one side there was paradise, on the other there was torment. And the rich guy, he finds himself in hell, the bad side of the abode of the dead. Right now, by the way, that area, that compartment, it's all hell. It's all torment. There's no longer the holding tank of paradise. That was there for those in the Old Testament that died, that went who died in faith in God, they went to that place of paradise, Abraham's bosom. And then when Christ died, according to Ephesians, captivity was led captive, and they're with the Lord now. And they're in paradise still. But that holding tank was removed so that now anyone in hell is being tormented. There's no, you see, to be absent from the body is to be present with the Lord. If you're a child of God, when you die, you go to be with the Lord. But I bring this story out because one of them was in paradise, Lazarus, and the rich ruler was in a place of torment. And he was tormented. And his whole life, you see, was pleasurable on the top side of the earth. But once he died, everything changed. And it wasn't a momentary change. It wasn't a few weeks or a few months or 2,000 or 3,000 years in hell. But it would be forever. And in that place, remember, he cried across the chasm, across the abyss, to Abraham. Abraham, please send Lazarus over to my side. Have him dip his finger in water and touch my tongue, because I am in torment. Now, to think a person could be in such torment that it would the extent of pleasure associated with having an individual place his finger in water and touch the tongue, that is so minimal. But a person who is being tormented to the extreme, to think that here's an individual on that other side in hell who is being so tormented that his desires, that his mindset is focused on that minimal amount of pleasure, that to think that even though that would be so minuscule to us, to him it would, oh please, you know, was something that he greatly desired. And we see how things changed for this man. Now, he was there in hell. He could see, he could feel, he had senses. There is, you know, some individuals and some religions teach that after death, there is utter annihilation, that there is no feeling, there is nothing. That is not true. The Bible says that there's heaven, that there's hell. There's no limbo, there's no more holding tank, there's no place of paradise in Sheol. It's either heaven or hell. And hell itself is going to be cast in the lake of fire. But it is forever. Those individuals that are in hell right now, and that rich ruler, he's still there. He's there in Luke 16. He's there to this day. And for every year, month, hour, and second that has ticked by ever since and ever will, he will be in a place of torment. See, in the future, hell itself casts in the lake of fire. It doesn't get any better. It is a literal place. And there have been so many like that rich ruler in Luke 16 that, on the top side of the earth, hey, this is wonderful, this is glorious. But he had no desire to know about the hereafter, what would transpire as far as his soul was personally concerned for all eternity. He wasn't that interested. Why? Because he was preoccupied with what he had, all his possessions. Man, it felt so good on the top that he didn't care about anything else. And the devil, you see, he can put a person to sleep spiritually. And that's what we read about last week. In order to wake up out of our sleep. But the devil, he has a way of just kind of rocking the world to sleep with pleasure and other goals, achievements, other things to think about. Nobody wants to think of hell. That's a good thing to think about. It keeps you from it. The rich guy, as he's in hell, Abraham says, listen,

0: you know, he can't. You fared sumptuous. You had it made on, you know, when you're on the top, but down here is different. And there's nothing. There's no way I can even send him over there. You had your chance, basically, and now it's too late. And that guy, we don't have his name, the rich guy, but he said, you know what? Send somebody, please. Just send somebody to the surface of the earth. Send Lazarus back and have him warn my brothers about this place, lest they come here. I don't want my family coming here. It's bad enough I'm here. I don't want my family coming here. Send one up there to warn someone. You know, to warn them. Please, you know, warn them. And remember what Abraham said? He said, they have the word of God. Your brothers, they have the word of God. And if they won't listen to the word, they will not listen though someone comes back from the dead. And isn't it interesting? There comes the story, the true story of Lazarus, a different Lazarus, who comes back from the dead. And when he comes back from the dead, they don't believe. In fact, the religious leaders, instead of thinking, you know, let's investigate this, they say, let's kill him. Well, that'll solve everything. He just died. The Lord brought him back to life. Well, let's kill him. Jesus is here. That's not going to help. That's not going to end the story. He can bring him right back to life again if he wants. But isn't it interesting that Abraham said, hey, even if someone comes back from the dead, and the one who comes back from the dead, or one of the individuals, is Lazarus, a guy by the name of Lazarus. So these rich guys who fare sumptuously, who live in pleasure, that don't take into consideration eternity, they're in a lot of trouble. And isn't it funny that sometimes we envy those guys? And yet, like this rich ruler that I've mentioned in Luke 16, they're in torment for all time and eternity. And you'd never want to swap places with them. He says, concerning these individuals, once again in verse 5, you have lived in pleasure on the earth and been wanton. You have nourished your hearts as in a day of slaughter. Just like with cattle ranchers or those who raise livestock to be butchered. You know, they feed them. You know, they feed them all kinds of good stuff to get them, you know, the corn, the vitamins, the minerals. They take care of them. They fatten them up. It's all for the chopping block. You know, 2 years ago, I was jogging, and I tried to fit it into a story back then, but it didn't fit. Or I tried to fit it into a sermon back then, but it didn't fit. But I was jogging down V Street, and a city worker comes by, and he says, hey, be careful, there's a giant turkey down at the end of the street. And it was close to Thanksgiving. It was only about a month away from Thanksgiving. I'm thinking, you know, this guy's just, you know, you think, you know, he's just teasing me. And I get down there, and there's a giant turkey down there. He's just walking around. And I go, you know, I called the authorities, and I just thought you might want to know. You might want to send someone down here, and there's a big turkey. And they go, yeah, we already heard there's a big turkey down there. And the guy said, you know, be careful. You know, they can scratch. You know, I stayed away from him, but. You know, I was thinking, this guy, you know, maybe he escaped, you know. It's a couple of weeks, you know, before Thanksgiving, and maybe he escaped the slaughter. And, they, you know, they just said, we're just going to let him. They tried to catch him. They couldn't catch him, and they didn't want to risk anybody's health or, you know, life or limb. So they just let him go. But the only way we can escape is through Jesus Christ. And there are a lot of guys that are thinking, oh, man, it's, you know, they're living it up. But they're headed for the slaughter, you see. And they're being fattened for the slaughter. There's a reason why those turkeys are stuffed to the gills, cows, livestock. It's because, you know, the people, the farmers, they make a lot of money off them. And that's what the devil's seeking to do. He's just fattening up people for the slaughter. You have condemned and killed the just, and he doth not resist you. They don't have the ability to resist. You got all the money, you got all the power, but there's coming a day in which God is going to judge. Now, for the non-believer, it's the great white throne judgment. For the believer, a different judgment. You're not going to be judged for your sin. You've already made it. You see, you are already a citizen of heaven. God's not waiting for you to see if you're going to make it. You've already made it. We are already, we're sojourners, we're pilgrims here. We don't belong. We have already had our ticket stamped, punched, however you want to put it. You're already a child of God if you put your faith in Christ. So it's not if you're going to make it, it's just when. And your judgment will be, as far as that which you've done in the flesh, you'll either receive reward or you'll lose your reward. But you're in heaven nonetheless. And there are a lot of people that will lose their reward because they haven't done anything for Christ. They won't be rewarded. They will not hear the words, "Well done, thou good and faithful servant," but they'll still be in heaven. That's glorious in and of itself. But there are rewards, there are crowns that we can obtain here. And in fact, they can only be obtained in the here and now. The crowns that we can get that will last for eternity can only be obtained here on this planet. It's because it takes faith, and God rewards faith. Without faith, it's impossible to please Him. And with that faith, we can do great things for God. You know, there's an old saying that money talks, which isn't true, but if money could talk, what would it say about you? What would it say about me? If money could really talk, where's that money going? What do we do with that money? Well, he continues here, and he gives us some illustrations, three illustrations that are to help us in the area of patience. And patience is very important, as we're going to see, for the child of God. Notice he says in verse 7, "Be patient, therefore." So he uses the word "therefore" to connect that which he said previously to that which he's going to say here. Be patient, therefore. And oftentimes, we grow impatient when we want to be rich. We want to be like the rich and famous. We want to experience all that the world has. We're pushing and shoving and climbing and stabbing and doing whatever we can, backbiting to get to the top of the ladder. God says, be patient. It's just not worth living for all that. Be patient, therefore, brethren. Under the coming of the Lord, behold, the husbandman waiteth for the precious fruit of the earth. Husbandman is a farmer. I'm going to read through verse 11, then we'll back up. Farmer, he waits. Husband waiteth for the precious fruit of the earth, and hath long patience for it, until he receive the early and latter rain. Be you also patient. He's speaking to you, to me, directly here. Be you also patient. Establish your hearts, for the coming of the Lord draweth nigh. Grudge not one against another, brethren. And usually that happens with riches, possessions, begrudging someone because of what they have, because of something we want. Begrudge, or grudge not one against another, brethren, lest you be condemned or judged. Behold, the judge standeth before the door. And we see three references to the second coming of Jesus Christ in verses 7 through 9. Take, my brethren, the prophets who have spoken in the name of the Lord for an example of suffering, affliction, and of patience. Behold, we count them happy which endure. Ye have heard of the patience of Job, and have seen the end of the Lord, that the Lord is very pitiful and of tender mercy. It's interesting, isn't it, when we think of Job, we think of, oh man, that's a long book. there's a lot of chapters. And it can be tedious because we have just this ongoing story, true story of Job and his suffering, chapter after chapter after chapter after chapter. And he's just suffering with these so-called friends of his who are telling him, Job, you know, you did something wrong. You've sinned, and you haven't been able to get away with it. God's paying you back. You're getting what you deserve, Job. You're getting what you deserve. And Job's constantly defending himself, saying, no, no, no. I didn't do anything worthy of this trial that I'm going through. It's not that at all. And but you know, the interesting thing is you get to the end of the book, and what so many of us forget is that at the end of the book, Job gets double. He gets double of that which he previously had. Gets everything back, plus he doubles it. And he was already extremely rich and extremely famous. And he was known for being a man of great integrity. Just a great guy. Even though he was so famous. And possibly the most famous individual on the planet at that time. And God, even though he went through all those trials, and as you look at Job, you see, gosh, Lord, why would you allow this? And we don't know for sure how to answer that completely. There are certain truths and principles we can derive from the story of Job, but we don't know for sure why all of the things that Job, why he had to go through so much. And remember Job, there in chapters 1 and 2, where we see God speaking to Satan, and it was kind of almost like a competition in a sense, where Job was the playing field. And as I read the story, this is just my own perspective, and by the way, other commentators have the same perspective, so it's something that I came up with. But it is believed that it could have been that between God and Job, see, Job, he lived this upright lifestyle. He was a righteous man, a godly man, and Satan hated him, and everybody looked up to him. And Satan wanted to destroy him, but God wouldn't let him. And Satan, remember, he complained about the hedge that Job had around him, and he couldn't get at him. And then he said, listen, you know, the only reason he serves you is because, you know, you've given him so much. You know, anybody, you've spoiled him. Anybody would serve you if you'd bless him the way you've blessed Job. And so God allowed the hedge to be removed, and Satan, he allowed him to get at him. And his family was taken from his family, was killed, except for his wife, she remained. And then he lost basically everything he had. And remember, he was smitten, as the story goes, he was smitten with boils. Because after losing everything, you know, his wife said, just curse God and die. And he said, no, he made the statement, naked came I into this world, naked I go, I leave. Blessed be the name of the Lord. Haven't we received, we've received so much good. God has blessed us so wonderfully. Shall we not receive good by the hand of God and evil? Or bad, you know, shouldn't we, we've received all this good stuff, shouldn't we be able to patiently endure and to receive difficulty from God?
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0: Hello, and welcome to our program, Divine Roots, with Pastor George Nevadas, the lead pastor of Calvary Chapel in Arroyo Grande. Let's continue our study in the book of Hebrews with Pastor George.
1: Why was Stephen willing to die a martyr's death? Because they could not take that hope away from him, because to them it was reality, just like it is for us. It's a reality. I'm willing to die for a reality. I'm willing to live for a reality. What about you? Gosh, I hope that your faith is a reality. I hope that your hope is a reality, not just some belief, some obscure hope. I hope God is for real. No, I know God is real. If you have faith, that's what will happen. I know that God is real, and I know that God loves me. Now listen, there was a time where there was a process that I had to go through to get to that point where I know that God exists. And maybe you find yourself in that process right now, kind of like, yeah, I still kind of am hoping that God's for real. Well, I want to encourage you. I've been there and I've done that. And I want to encourage you to keep your position in Christ Jesus. Don't leave your spot next to Jesus. And keep coming to

church, where we will teach you the Word of God, and you will hear the Word, and the Word will feed your faith, and you will get to the point where most of us are in, where this hope is a reality, an absolute reality that no one can ever take it away from us. We are lifers for Christ. We're lifers. In case you don't know where that word lifer is from, it's from prison. When you're condemned for the rest of your life in prison, that's a lifer. Well, hey, we are blessed to be in Christ Jesus for eternity. So we're actually more than lifers. We're eternal lifers. There you go. New word. David, eternal lifers. Write that one down. That's a good one. I like that one. Eternal lifers. That's us. Hashtag it. Eternal lifers in Christ Jesus. It is a willingness. This faith that we have, it's a willingness to trust in God, to rely on Jesus, and to keep on clinging to Him. It's our faith that gives us our proof and our conviction. Faith itself proves that what is unseen is real. For those of you that have been walking with the Lord, we have never seen God, but you know God is real, right? You know God is real. I know God is real. That's just a fact. It's a fact. That once in a while, a fleeting moment will come through my mind, my heart, that would say otherwise, but it's just so like, get out of here. It's so like, come on, real, still, Satan, you're still, that's your tactic? That's all you got? And then I got to back down and be careful because you got to respect your enemy. You don't have to fear the enemy, but you better respect him because he has taken every single person down, regardless of their status in Christ Jesus. I'm telling you, yeah, I gotta be like, okay, calm down. However, I know my position in Christ Jesus. And because of that, Satan, you can't touch this. You cannot control me. You cannot enslave me. You might trick me. You might even get me to come your way a little bit and to step out of position for a little bit. Man, I tell you, it's, I am very comfortable right here in my position in Christ Jesus. There's nothing more comforting than being next to Jesus. Nothing more empowering than being next to Jesus. And when you walk away from Jesus, you know it, you feel it. You know it. You feel alone. You feel vulnerable. You feel like you could easily be tricked or duped. But may I tell you, once you come back to Christ, once you retake your position in Christ Jesus, boy, I tell you, here comes the comfort. Here comes the hope. Here comes the faith. Here comes the love. We know that God is real. We know that Jesus is Lord. We know that judgment is coming. We know that Christ is coming. And we know that we shall receive rewards in heaven. So like it says in verse 3, for example, by faith we understand that the worlds were framed by the word of God. Now again, we weren't there when it happened, but we just believe. I believe in creation, period. I believe in what Moses wrote in Genesis chapter 1, where he said, God said. As a matter of fact, Genesis chapter 1, verse 3,

Big Bang. But God said, let there be light, and there was light. And God saw the light, that it was good, and God divided the light from the darkness. See, we believe what it says in Genesis. We believe what it says in the Word. We believe the Word of God. That's what faith does. Faith makes us believe that this Word is the infallible, perfect Word of God. That this Word is the living Word of God. Like what I said earlier, I believe that with all my heart. I'm convinced of it. This is the Word of God. And God has even bound himself to his Word. He has staked his reputation upon his Word. Basically, he has said this: if one thing does not come to pass, you can basically disregard me as God. That's basically what he said. He basically said, I will bind myself to my Word. And really, the reason why he's saying that is so that you may know that I am God. Because you're going to see all these prophecies ultimately and completely fulfilled. Everything that I've spoken concerning eschatology, concerning the end times, will come to pass. Thus saith the Lord. And that's the reason why the Lord staked his reputation upon the Word of God. Because the Word of God is absolutely God, the Word. Do you understand? Do you understand this incredible privilege that we have to be able to partake of the Word of God? God, the Word. How this can speak to you, why it speaks to you. Just like God follows you at every single stage of your life, so does the Bible, so does the Word of God follow you at every stage of your life. God has said, this is my Word. You want to know me? Know this. You want to fellowship with me? Fellowship here. You want to know how to live for me? Here you go. Here's my heart. Here's my soul. Here's my reputation. Here's me. Read it and partake of. Eat of the Word of God, the bread of life. This is the Word of God, God the Word. And so we know that God created all things. Why? Because the Bible says so. And so like it says in verse 3, so that the things which are seen were not made of things which are visible. We have never seen God in his entirety, like I've said earlier. Jesus said God is spirit. We must worship him in spirit and in truth. The one whom we cannot see, whom we have not seen, is the one that's created all that we see. Like the sun, the moon, the stars, this planet, trees, seasons, clouds, things that we see were created by the one that we at this moment, in our limited capacity, cannot see, have not seen. If we were to see God, we would die. That's what God told Moses. Moses, listen, I understand what you're asking. But let me tell you something about your nervous system. Let me tell you something about your brain. Let me tell you about the limits of your body. That if you were to see me, your body would go in shock and you would just die. You cannot handle me. Your eyes cannot handle. You can't even look at the sun. And yet you want to see the creator of the sun? Why? You sure about that? I mean, if we were to fall, right? Have you ever those dreams where you're falling? I haven't had one of those dreams in a long time. But remember those dreams where you're falling and you get that? If you go to Magic Mountain, you know what I'm talking about. If you go on the Lex Luthor ride, whoo, man, okay? But if you were to go even higher and you were to fall, your body would freak out so much that it actually goes in shock to where you actually faint. You actually faint. Because your body cannot handle that. That's just too much. Now, some of you have perhaps seen demons. Ooh, that's scary. And when you've seen demons or you have felt the presence of demons, your body, the way it reacts, it's like, oh my gosh. I've seen people be paralyzed by height. Paralyzed by height. Ah, I'm frozen. I'm scared of heights. Stuck. Or when they see an itsy bitsy little tiny spider, freak out. They freak out. Freak out. Listen, I can't laugh at that. Why? Because I have a phobia. Mountain lions and great white sharks. And one of these days, I'm sure I'm going to see this. As I'm hiking, I'm going to see a great white. Or if I'm out in the ocean, I'm going to see a mountain lion. And it's just going to be like, of course. Of course. Of course. Or I'm going to see them both together. Yeah, something like that.

0: Yeah, exactly.
1: A land shark,
0: right. Being ridden by a stinking mountain lion. Coming at me. And only me. Out of everyone. That's my phobia. Ask my wife. I've made my wife run in the middle of the night down Madonna Mountain because I felt and I knew for a fact that there was a mountain lion behind us. Okay? My poor wife. Pray for her. Yeah, man, it's not manual. Wow. Call yourself a man? It's a phobia, man. I get it. Yeah, I get it. So for those of you that are scared, itsy bitsy spiders or potato bugs or whatever, listen, I get it. I get it. Where was I going with that?
2: Can't see God.
0: All right. Our bodies can't even handle creation. And we think that we can handle creator. Creator of the universe. We can't even go outside of the earth. We die. We die. If we go outside of the earth, we're dead. No oxygen. You could actually climb up all the way to Mount Everest and die. Because there's not enough oxygen up there. And that's creation. Could you imagine? Creator. Man. We know that the things that we see were created by the one whom we have not seen yet. Again, we go back to yet. One of these days, we will see him. That's the beautiful thing about our faith. It's not wishful thinking. We have placed our faith in the Word of God, God the Word. We know that what God says, he will do. He's proven. His track record is perfect. It's actually better than perfect. It is divine. It is supernatural perfect. Only God can do that. Only God can be that. That's his track record. Therefore, you can trust that for the rest of the prophecies and the rest of the Bible, it will be divine, supernaturally perfect. And so verse 2, the author points to the saints of the Old Testament as an example of people who lived by faith. And as we unwrap chapter 11, we're going to be talking about some of these individuals. But he says that these individuals, they basically have attained a good testimony. And so what this author wanted to do was for these Jewish Christians who were discouraged, who were ready to give up on Jesus, to leave their position in Christ Jesus, he wanted them to consider the examples of faith, the saints of the Old Testament, in order to stir up their faith in Christ Jesus. You see, these Old Testament saints lived by faith. Their faith was to trust in God, but also to look for the coming Messiah. Every single one of these greats that we're going to be reading about in chapter 11 were waiting for the arrival of the Messiah. They believed in the prophecies and the things that God had said, that he would send a Savior. As early as Genesis chapter 3, he told the serpent, I'm going to crush you. I'm going to crush your head. You have no chance. The best you're going to do is you're going to bite my heel, but I'm going to crush your head. I'm going to win. You think you've won right now? You think that you've taken from me creation? You think that you've taken humanity away from me? Watch this. I'm going to redeem humanity and I'm going to bring them back to me. You're going to bite my heel. You just bit my heel right now, but I'm going to crush your head. As early as Genesis chapter 3, that has been spoken. Since the very first humans, the human couple, man and woman, so that all of us are at fault. So that you women can be like, oh yeah, it's the man's fault. And us men can never say, oh, it's the woman's fault. No, it's our fault. Even. Both have fallen short of the glory of God. Same with Adam, same with Eve. And God redeemed them. He promised he would redeem them. And because all of us would eventually come from Adam and Eve, that promise was given to us as well. I'm going to give you the opportunity to be redeemed. Your choice. Your choice. You could be redeemed or not. It's your choice. That's relationship. You get to choose. That's the beautiful thing about relationship. It's the ugly thing about religion is when you're forced to do it. But relationship is when you choose. Because that's true love. The only way you can have true love is if you choose to put yourself in that position. Just like Jesus put himself in the position to redeem us because of his love for us. It's your choice now to put your position or not It's up to you. But if you do, it's because you have chosen to respond to his love. And so the reason why these Old Testament saints have received a good testimony, or basically God's approval, is because of their faith in God. They believed in God. They believed in the coming Messiah. Basically, you could say this. They had put their faith in Jesus Christ. They just didn't know that it was his name was going to be Jesus Christ, but they knew that it was the Messiah, and they knew that it was the Son of God. They knew that it was the Redeemer. They knew that. We know him as Jesus Christ. Same faith that we have, same faith that they had. They were waiting for him to come. We're waiting for him to come back too. It's just a different arrival, get it? See, the Old Testament, first arrival, Jesus coming down on the cross for our sins to save us. For us born again in the age of grace, second arrival, to take us up so that we could be in heaven with the Old Testament saints and those who have fallen asleep in Christ Jesus. It is by faith that one is made righteous. And so that's the reason why these Old Testament saints have received this good testimony, or God's approval. In fact, over and over again, you'll see this phrase, this verse, Romans chapter 1, verse 17, Galatians chapter 3, verse 1. We just read it in Hebrews chapter 10, verse 38. But it was something that was spoken of first in the Old Testament, Habakkuk chapter 2, verse 4. The just shall live by faith. The Old Testament, New Testament. The just shall live by faith. What does that mean? The righteous shall live by faith. You want to know how you can become righteous? Live by faith. That's how you are righteous. That's how you obtain a good testimony or God's approval, is if you are one that's willing to live by faith. And if you ever read the book of Galatians, which is a book that deals extensively with living by faith and being saved by grace, in Galatians chapter 2, verse 16, it says this: know that a person is not justified by the works of the law, but by faith in Jesus Christ. So we too have put our faith in Christ Jesus, that we may be justified. The just shall live by faith. That we may be justified by faith in Christ and not by the works of the law, because by the works of the law, no one will be justified. If we take that route, to try to be righteous in our own way or in our own works or effort, you have to be perfect, which all of us have already failed. You have to be absolutely blameless, absolutely perfect. And so when we read the law or when we read just the Ten Commandments, man, we know, oh, wow, I've already broken some of those or all of those. I've already messed up. I've already sinned. So when we read the Bible, when we read the Ten Commandments, we read the law, that's basically what the law does. It just reveals to us that we have fallen short, that we're not perfect. The law, which is perfect, reveals that we are not perfect. So what the law does is basically say, you don't have this option to follow the law. You've already broke the law. And like it says in the Bible, if you've broken one law, you're guilty of breaking the whole law. You have to be absolutely perfect. So there goes our hope. There goes our dreams. There goes our efforts. There goes our salvation. Ah, but the perfect one, Jesus Christ. The sinless, perfect Jesus Christ, who had no sin, committed no sin, said no sin, didn't even think any sin, no sin in his heart, didn't even entertain it. He was absolutely perfect. Listen, as a Christian, I have learned to be a good Christian. I know how to keep my words in check. You're never going to hear me say it. Oh, man, but do I have a hard time thinking them or not thinking them? I'm not going to act on my feelings, but boy, sometimes my feelings are not righteous. And yet Jesus was perfect, sinless when it came to his feelings, perfect when it came to his thoughts. Perfect in the words that he never uttered outside, that were within. Perfect. And then he was perfect outside. And what he did, how he lived, how he conducted himself, how he treated people, and everything that he said, perfect. He was the only one that kept the law perfectly. And he died on the cross for our sins, so that we who are imperfect could be perfect with him Again, position with him. The only way we can be perfect is by being with Jesus. That's the only way. And so the law simply reveals to us that we need Jesus. Jesus said in John chapter 8, verse 24, unless you believe that I am who I claim to be, you will die in your sins. Let me read that again. Unless you believe that I am who I claim to be. Who did Jesus claim to be? The Son of God. What else? What else did he claim to be? God. What else did he claim to be? Savior. What else? Redeemer. What else? He claimed a lot of things, did he not? And he is all of those things. So Jesus says, if you don't believe those things, you cannot be saved. I can't save you from your sins. But if you believe that I am the Son of God, if you believe that I am Lord, if you believe that I am teacher, if you believe that I am God, if you believe that I am who I have said I am, you will be saved. And then again, John chapter 5, verse 24, most assuredly I say to you, he who hears my word and believes in him who sent me has everlasting life and shall not come into judgment, but has passed from death into life. And then John says in 1 John chapter 5, verse 5, who is it that overcomes the world? Only the one who believes that Jesus is the Son of God. That's it. And so then Paul says it like this in Romans chapter 10, verse 9. If you declare with your mouth, Jesus is Lord, and believe in your heart that God has raised him from the dead, you will be saved. Three ways to come across to view Jesus. Liar, lunatic, or Lord. Either you believe he's a liar, or you believe he was crazy. He was crazy. He was a 5150. He should have taken medication. He can't help himself. He's all messed up. Lunatic. Or he's Lord. You know what my faith does? It absolutely convinces me that Jesus is Lord. And that's the reason why Paul says, if you confess with your mouth, Jesus is Lord. Not liar, not lunatic, Lord. You shall be saved. That's what faith does. Oof, how exciting is that? You know what's beautiful about faith? You don't have to conjure it up yourself. You don't have to make your own faith. God gives you faith. Even faith, even our faith is a gift from God. So maybe you're lacking faith. Pray what that man prayed. Lord, help my unbelief. Increase my faith. I've done that. I've done that several times. Lord, I'm having a hard time believing. Help me to believe. And you know what? He has been so faithful and just, so kind and gracious. He has given me faith. Lord, strengthen my faith. He has done that. Lord, I pray that my faith would be founded on your word. He's done that. Everything that I've asked concerning my faith in him, he has done. I go to sleep with grace. I wake up with grace because of my faith in Christ Jesus. It's the kindness of the Lord that leads one to repentance. There has to be repentance. You cannot be living in full-blown sin. There has to be a change, a way of life where we go from sin to Savior. We live for Jesus. It's kind of like getting married. Hey, before I was married, I did whatever I wanted. But now I'm married. And that's all done with. Because I'm taken. That's what it's like with Christ. Before Christ, we did whatever we did. And we were on our way to hell. But then we gave ourselves over to Jesus. And that all stopped. And now we're just waiting to be taken. Because we already are. Taken by Jesus.
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0: to elect the best people to office, to do everything I can to do diligence and find out what they believe and how they think and what they're committed to. But then when I cast my vote, I bow my head before Almighty God and say, "Thy will be done," because He's in charge. Amen? Amen. Amen. And when we do that, we can live in peace. And when we do that, if the person that we wanted isn't the one who's selected, we can still honor them because we know that behind it all, God is still present and He is still in charge. And God rules in the affairs of men. What is it the proverb says? He turns the king's heart by His hand. The hand of God is on the affairs of the world. Years ago, in his epistle to Diognetus, an anonymous second century Christian described how true believers live their lives as citizens of heaven and at the same time citizens on earth. And this is what he said. Christians are distinguished from other men neither by country nor language nor the customs which they observe. For they neither inhabit cities of their own nor employ a peculiar form of speech nor lead a life which is marked out by any singularity. The course of conduct which they follow has not been devised by any speculation or deliberation of inquisitive men, nor do they, like some, proclaim themselves the advocates of any merely human doctrine. But inhabiting Greek as well as barbarian cities, according as the lot of each of them had determined, and following the customs of the natives in respect to clothing, food, and the rest of their ordinary conduct, they display to us their wonderful and confessedly striking method of life. They dwell in their own countries, but simply as sojourners. As citizens, they share in all things with others and yet endure all things as if foreigners. Every foreign land is to them as their native country, and every land of their birth is as a land of strangers. They marry, as do all. They beget children, but do not destroy their offspring. They have a common table, but not a common bed. They are in the flesh, but they do not live after the flesh. They pass their days on earth, but they are citizens of heaven. They obey the prescribed laws and at the same time surpass the laws by their lives. They love all men and are persecuted by all. They are unknown and condemned. They are put to death and restored to life. They are poor, yet they make many rich. They are in lack of all things, and yet they abound in all things. They are dishonored, and yet in their very dishonor they are glorified. They are evil spoken of and yet are justified. They are reviled and they bless. They are insulted and they repay the insult with honor. They do good yet are punished as evildoers. When punished, they rejoice as if quickened into life, and they are assailed by the Jews as foreigners. They are persecuted by the Greeks. Yet those who hate them are unable to assign any reason for their hatred. What a testimony to a lifestyle that makes a difference. That's the kind of people we ought to be. That's the kind of person Proverbs lifts up for us to be. Men and women of truthfulness, integrity, reverence, and obedience. Careful as citizens. Serious about our responsibility. But always understanding that we march to the beat of a different drummer. And that this world is not our home. We're just passing through. Our treasures are laid up somewhere beyond the blue. Let's make the journey one we can be proud of. Let's make the journey one that God will smile upon. Let's never lose sight of the fact that we'll understand it better by and by.
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4: All right, let's dive into the Word of God together. Turn with me in your Bibles to Hebrews chapter 5 as we continue our study through the book of Hebrews. And we're in chapter 5, looking at chapters 5 and 6. And Father, it's with great thanks and anticipation that we are here waiting, sitting at your feet to learn from you. So speak to our hearts, Lord. You've been waiting to share some of these things with us, waiting for such a time as this. And so, Lord, give us ears to hear what you're going to say in Jesus' name. Amen. Hebrews chapters 5 and 6. Now, what we have said from the beginning is that the author of Hebrews is showing the Jewish believers who were tempted to go back to Judaism that Jesus Christ is superior to anything you can go back to. In chapters 1 and 2, he showed them that Jesus is superior to the angels, because we know from Deuteronomy that it was the angels that kind of gave Moses the law. And so the angels were highly exalted. They appeared many times in many forms in the Old Testament to the believers back then. So he showed them in chapters 1 and 2 that Jesus is superior to the angels. Then in chapters 3 and 4, he showed them that Jesus is superior to Moses. Now in chapters 5 through 8, but we're only going to look at 5 and 6, he is going to show them that Jesus is superior to the priesthood. Now look what it says there in verse 1. It says, "For every high priest taken from among men is appointed for men in things pertaining to God, that he may offer both gifts and sacrifices for sins." Now, the Jewish believers at this time would understand the job of the priest. The priest in the Old Testament, his job was twofold. Number one, he was to go to God in behalf of the people. And then number two, he was to go to the people in behalf of God. That was the job of the priest. He would go to God for the people. He would go in there with the sacrifices that they brought and offer it up to God in behalf of the people. Then after that, he will come out and he will go to the people in behalf of God. The priest's job was twofold. Now here's the thing. The same thing is our job as well. This is our job description as well. You say, "What do you mean? I'm not a priest." Oh no. Well, 1 Peter 2:9 says, "You are a chosen generation, a royal what? Priesthood." Sound like y'all been taught well, you know. That is what it is. That's what the word says, a royal priesthood. We have been chosen by God to do the work of the priest, which is to go to God in behalf of family members, coworkers, friends, and people we come in contact with, stand in the gap for them, pray for them, and bring them to God in intercessory prayer. Then we're chosen by God to go to these same people in behalf of God, telling them to come to Christ, to repent of their sins and turn from their wicked ways. And so this was the job of the priest. Then in verses 2-4, it says he can have compassion on those who are ignorant and going astray, since he himself is also subject to weakness. It says, "Because of this, he is required, as for the people, so also for himself, to offer sacrifices for sins. And no man takes his honor to himself, but he who is called by God, just as Aaron was." Now, the priest had compassion on the people he was bringing before God because he had sins and struggles in his own life that he had to bring before God himself so he can relate to them. Before the priest can do his duties, one of the things is that the priest must have been, he had to have been cleansed. He had to offer up sin, a sacrifice for his own sin, and he had to be cleansed. So he can relate to the people. He can have compassion on the people who were bringing sacrifices to the temple because he understood his own struggles. He understood the things that he dealt with, his own sin, so he can relate to them. The question is,

high priest, but it was he who said to him, "You are my son, today I have begotten you." As he also says in another place, "You are a priest forever according to the order of Melchizedek," who in the days of his flesh, when he had offered up prayers and supplications with vehement cries and tears to him who was able to save him from death, and he was heard because of his godly fear. Though he was a son, yet he learned obedience by the things which he suffered. And having been perfected, he became the author of eternal salvation to all who obey him. Called by God as high priest, according to the order of Melchizedek, of whom we have much to say and hard to explain, since you have become dull of hearing. Now, here's the thing that we have to realize in our own lives and look at the scriptures as they appear to us, because there are some amazing things here that the Lord wants to share with us. And the author is showing them, these believers at this time, that Jesus is superior to the priesthood given to Aaron, because his priesthood was of a superior order. Jesus's priesthood was of the order of Melchizedek. I'm going to save all the explanation of Melchizedek, who he was, and all this sort of stuff when we get to chapter 7. Now, the author gives us a glimpse into the prayer life of Jesus in verse 7. He said he offered up prayers with vehement cries and tears. We know that when Jesus was in the Garden of Gethsemane, he cried so hard that his tears became like great drops of blood falling to the ground. This shows us something about intensive prayer. Prayer is never, never, ever, ever designed to get our will done in heaven. Prayer is to get God's will done on earth. Jesus said himself at this time of intensive prayer, "Not my will, but your will be done." Too often our prayers are designed to twist God's arm into giving us what we want. And we keep going to him and going to him and going to him and trying to twist his arm, trying to convince him that he needs to do this particular thing for us. That's not prayer. That's manipulation. That's not prayer. Prayer is designed to get us, don't miss this, to get us in line with God's will. And praying for God's will is not a cop-out, but it is what is best for our lives. Don't we want God's will for our lives? How is that a cop-out? Because those who are of another circle of believers will say, "Well, you know, praying God's will is a cop-out. You need to command and demand God, and it's your divine right to all this mess." And I just have little tolerance for it today. Folks come to me, texting me, kind of mess like that, I just immediately just get right to the stop. Just stop with that. We need to pray God's will. We want God's will. God's will is revealed to us in his word. That's what God's will is. And we want God's will. We need to stop trying to twist God's arm to try to make him see things our way. Now, see, God, you just don't understand. I know you said no, but let me come at you again. Now, see, God, really, the reason why, and we trying to twist God's arm as if God's going to say, "Oh, okay, I give. Okay, you can have it." No, we need, prayer is designed to get us in line with the will of God. Now, verse 8 is fascinating to me. It says that Jesus learned obedience by the things he suffered. What is so intriguing to me is that how can Jesus, God in human flesh, learn anything? God, who is omniscient, which means he's all-knowing, how can he learn anything? Keep in mind what Hebrews 2:9 said, that Jesus was made a little lower than the angels for the purpose of dying. Also, Hebrews 4:15 said that Jesus is our high priest and he can sympathize with our weaknesses, but at all points tempted as we, yet without sin. So while Jesus was here on the earth, he went through the same developmental process that we go through. He went through the baby stage, the toddler stage, learning how to talk and walk just like we do. He had to go, in order for him to be a faithful high priest, he had to put on human flesh. And that meant that he had to go through the same type of things we had to go through in order for him to relate to us.
He had to learn how to

Well, yeah, they, you know, crawl around the house, and Mary and Joseph trying to get him from getting into the pots and pans, so to speak. He went through all that sort of stuff. Watch this. Luke 2:52 says that Jesus, when he was 12 years old, it said that Jesus, watch this, increased in wisdom and stature in favor with both God and man. Jesus had developed at this point at 12 years of age, had developed to the point where he knew at that time who he was. It says in Luke 2:49, when they went looking for him, when they couldn't find him, they went up to worship. Joseph and Mary went up to worship, and all of a sudden they were going back home. And, you know, they, you know, after a period of time, they were looking for Jesus. And they thought he was with the other relatives, with his cousins, and, you know, playing tag and, you know, tag you it and running around goofing off and stuff. So they didn't think.

went up to worship, Joseph and Mary went up to worship, and all of a sudden they were going back home, and, you know, they, you know, after a period of time, they were looking for Jesus. And they thought he was with the other relatives, with his cousins, and, you know, playing tag and, you know, tag you it and running around goofing off and stuff. So they didn't think nothing of it. Then after a while, they said, well, okay, where's Jesus? And so they knew he, when they saw he wasn't with the relative, they went back to Jerusalem. Man, Jesus got lost. He got kidnapped. And so they went back to Jerusalem looking for him, searching all over the place, find him in the temple, talking to the scholars of the day, asking them questions. They were blown away at his answers. I wonder why. They were blown away. And then Mary and Joseph said, you know, of course, mom speaking up. Don't you know we were worried? And Jesus was like, what? Why is it you're worried about me? He said, don't you know it must be about my father's business? He understood that Joseph wasn't his father at that time. He understood that God was his father. He understood his mission. He understood why he came to this earth. 12 years old, he understood. You'd be surprised what your children understand. You'd be surprised what they can understand at the age that they are now. You'd be surprised. At 12 years old, Jesus knew his mission. He knew why he was here. He knew that Joseph wasn't his father. He knew that, you know, God was his father. He understood, but he developed into that. He developed into that. Now, see, here's the thing. This is why the author of Hebrews said that he learned obedience by the things he suffered. We so often wonder why we go through suffering. It is so we can learn obedience. There are some things that we keep doing over and over and over and over again. And we say, well, I'm not going to, Lord, I promise I'm not going to do it again. And sometimes we have to go through some suffering as a consequence of our sin so we can learn obedience in that area. I believe some of you are going through that right now. And you're like, well, I'm going through, but, you know, and we ask these people, why does good people suffer? Well, we sometime in order for us to learn obedience. Because there's something we keep doing over and over, and God gives us chance, he gives us chance, gives us chance. And then so often the consequences to our action is in the form of some kind of suffering. And then we cry, Lord, why am I going through this? And the Lord says, I love you and I want you to learn obedience in this area. And that's why. Now, Jesus learned obedience by the things he suffered being in human flesh. Jesus is God in human flesh. The God who the psalmist said never sleeps nor slumbers. He had to suffer being tired and weary. He had to suffer being hungry. He had to suffer being beaten and crucified. He had to suffer. He learned what we go through. So this is why he is a faithful high priest to us. This is why he had to go through the things we go through in order for, Lord, I'm just, you know, I'm just really struggling, Lord. I'm going through this tough time. And God could have been like, I can't relate to you, you know. I don't know what you're talking about. But because he came down in human flesh, he put on human flesh. And so when you are dragging because you've been and you're weary from work, oh, Lord, please give me your strength. He understands. When you only got a few hours of sleep because the baby's been up cutting up and all that sort of mess and you tired. The next morning, oh, Lord, I just need you. I'm so tired. I'm so sleepy. Jesus tried to get a nap in, and there was a storm. Disciples went and woke him up. Don't you care? We're perishing. And many of you have cried out just the same way. Lord, don't you care? We're perishing. And you're implying if you care, you'd do something about it. But because you haven't done something about it, you must not care. That's what we imply. So he understands. He's a faithful high priest. He understands. Lord, I'm just so hungry. I'm so hungry. He understands. He understands. Fasted 40 days and 40 nights. It says afterwards he was hungry. That's not an understatement. I just want you to know. It's not an understatement. It was true. After 40 days of fasting, what happens is the body begins to go into starvation mode. That means you must get it some food or you're slowly dying, killing yourself.
They said the hardest time to fast in the first 3 days. Oh, and I know all about that.

body just headache, you know, from all the sugar you constantly have and your coffee and your sodas, and then you're trying to fast, oh, head just pow, boom, boom, boom. If you can get past the first 3 days, it says after the third day, between day 3 and day 5, the hunger leaves. After about day 10 or 11 or so, they said that your breath begins to go back to a baby's breath. All the toxins and mess is all out of your body. But when you hit that 40th day, time to get, better get to some buffet pretty soon. Because you're starving yourself. So Jesus understands when we're hungry. He's a faithful high priest to us. Look at verses 12 through 14. Since for though by this time you ought to be teachers, you need someone to teach you again the first principles of the oracles of God. And you have come to need milk and not solid food, for everyone who partakes only of milk is unskilled in the word of righteousness, for he is a babe. But solid food belongs to those who are full age, that is, those who by reason of use have their senses exercised to discern both good and evil. Now, the author is telling these believers, by them

wanting to go back to Judaism. Just their desire to go back is keeping them from maturing in their faith. How can we move forward in our Christian walk if we're constantly looking back? This is why the Bible says in Luke 17:32, it says, remember Lot's wife. Why? Why? Because she looked back. Why did she look back? Because her heart was still in Sodom. That's why she looked back. We can't move forward in our walk looking back. And by them wanting to go back to Judaism, it caused their walk to be stunted. The author is saying that they should have been teachers by now, eating the solid milk of the things of God. But instead, he said, you are still sipping on the milk of the word. You should be teachers by now. And I believe that there are a lot of Christians today, a lot of you sitting here in the same condition, been Christians for years, to the point where you should be teachers of our children's ministry, of our teens ministry, small group leaders. If we just looked at how long you claim you've been a Christian, by now you should be teachers. But because you have been dabbling with the world and going back and forth, back and forth, back and forth, it has stunted your spiritual growth, and you're still on milk. You said, but right here it said that those on milk, that they're a babe. Babies do need milk. Babies can't handle solid food. But watch this. This is talking about being stunted in your growth. It is like being an adult, but still in a baby's crib, playing with blocks, saying goo goo ga ga. That's not cute. It's cute when a little baby, that's cute when a baby is doing that. When your big old grown self is up in a crib, goo goo ga ga. That's not cute. That's not cute at all. There's nothing cute about that. But, and there are a lot, you know, and you crying out for some milk in a sippy bottle, sippy cup. That's not cute. So that's what he's talking about here. He says you should be mature. You should be really teachers by now. But you're acting like a baby because you have been stunted in your walk with the Lord. And I believe that's for some of you here. You talk to some of you. Yeah, I've been a Christian since 19. But all the time, you just don't know. What I heard is, that's all I heard. That was it. You think you talking up a storm. You heard a little kid, they just, and you know, they shaking their head like, you understand what? No! You should be teaching and leading, but you're still on baby's milk. He said, that is not cute. Look in verses 1-3 of chapter 6. He said, therefore, leaving the discussion of the elementary principles of Christ, let us go on to perfection, not laying again the foundations of repentance from dead works and of the faith toward God, of the doctrine of baptism, of laying on the hands, of resurrection of the dead, and of eternal judgment. And this we will do if God permits. Now, the author said in verse 1, let us leave the elementary things of the faith and let us go on to maturity. See, a believer is supposed to grow up and not remain a baby. You know, the Bible says in 1 Peter 2:2, as newborn babes desire the pure milk of the word that you may grow thereby. When we're babies in the faith, we're supposed to desire milk. We are. We're supposed to desire the milk of the word so we can grow up. The point is, so we can grow up. That's the point. And not remain a baby. See, if a baby isn't growing, something is wrong. As a mother, you know, and you have that you go to the doctor, you have a baby, go to the doctor, and the doctor says, well, at this age, they're supposed to be at this development and this, and all of a sudden you look, they're 10 months old, but they the size of a 3-month-old, you know something is wrong. The doctor knows something is wrong.

0: We are supposed to be growing up, and if a baby isn't growing, something is wrong. And so too, if we aren't growing in our faith, something is wrong. Something's not right. So my question is, are you growing in your faith? Now, before you answer, some of you only look at growing only in terms of how often you read, pray, and come to church. Now, these things are fine, and they have their place. But do you see more of the Spirit in your life? Are you more loving this year than you were last year? Are you more patient today than yesterday? I was trying to hurry up and get home, try to run to the store before church, try to hurry up and get home, pick up my wife to come here. And I think I got every Sunday driver in front of me that was. And so, you know, the patience part kicked in just for a moment. And I saw a little gap. These two cars gave me just enough and a boom, boom, and I was gone. Dude got so mad at me. He gave me half of a peace sign. And I was like, oh man, my fault, bro. He wasn't hearing it. Are we more patient today than we were yesterday? And I've always said, when you say, you know, Lord, you know, help me be more patient, you just, hey, stand by for the standby. Every granny driver is going to be, it's going to be on. And especially, and they only come out when you have to really get somewhere. Other than that, you know, everybody's just driving normal. Are we more patient today than we were yesterday? Are we exercising more self-control in our eating? Oh, now we talking. I just think it's something that kicks in our brain when we go to a buffet. I think, you know, if we just say, okay, I'm going to the buffet and I'm just going to get one plate and I'm done. Are you kidding me? Are you kidding me?
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3: So you remember that Paul wrote this book from a prison in Rome. He writes to the Philippians. He has a two-year prison sentence. He is waiting to stand before Caesar Nero to find out if he's going to lose his head or if he's going to live. And we made it through chapter one where he talks about that. If I were to give you an outline of the book, I would give it to you this way. Chapter one is the marvel of the Christian life. And the marvel of the Christian life is love. It's love. Verse 8 of chapter one, Paul says, "For God is my witness how greatly I long for you all with the affection of Jesus Christ." Paul loved them, had a special place in his heart for them. But then he continues in chapter 1. Don't worry, I'm not going to read it all. Verse 9, "This I pray, that your love may abound still more and more in knowledge and all discernment." So the main thrust of chapter 1 is the marvel of the Christian life, which is love. Chapter 2 is the model of the Christian life, which is Christ. Jesus embodies love perfectly. He embodies humility, lowliness of mind. You remember last week, Paul said, "Let everything be done, not in with conceit or being puffed up, but in lowliness of mind, esteem others better than yourselves." Verse 5 of chapter 2, "Let this mind be in you, which was also in Christ Jesus, who, though he was in the form of God, did not consider it robbery to be equal with God," etc. So we have the marvel of the Christian life, which is love, the model of the Christian life, which is Christ, the march of the Christian life, that's chapter 3, which is forward, forgetting the things which are behind, pressing forth to those things which are before. And then finally, the marks of the Christian life, which are peace and joy. And that is what he highlights in that chapter. So we're in the second section, and that is the model of the Christian life, who is none other than Jesus Christ. Now, back to chapter 2, verse 5. I know we looked at it last week. I won't labor it too long. "Let this mind be in you," or think like this. Think like Jesus thinks. "Who, being in the form of God, did not consider it robbery to be equal with God, but he made himself of no reputation." You remember last week I said that means to pour himself out. "He made himself of no reputation. He took on the form of a bondservant, coming in the likeness of men, and being found in appearance as a man, he humbled himself and became obedient to the point of death, even the death of the cross. Therefore, God has also highly exalted him and given him the name which is above every name." If you were here last week, I told you the word "form" is a very special word, "who being in the form of God." And I mentioned there are a couple of different Greek words Paul could have used. He could have used the word "schema" for form. But that means outward form only. But he didn't use that word. He used the word morphe, which means essence or nature. Jesus had the very essence or nature of God. Just like the example I used last week, our morphe, our form, is we are humanity. But that never changes. From birth to death, you are always human. Your morphe never changes. Your schema always changes. When I was a little kid, I couldn't wait to become an adult. And I did. I wanted to grow up. But once I grew up, I kind of wanted to stay where I was and not change anymore. And the older I get, the more I feel that way. My schema is changing, not for the better, but for the worse. But I'm still humanity. Even though I went from embryo to fetus to newborn to child to adolescent to adult to an older adult, I'm still human. Jesus is always God, is Paul's point. He was in the very essence and form and nature of God. And yet he divested himself of the certain prerogatives as God, the glory that he had with heaven, etc. We went into that last week. Several years ago, I was taking a couple of different Greek courses. I took it for a couple of years, and it was in my first year. It was Greek 1. And I was studying the Gospel of John, chapter 1. In the beginning was the Word, and the Word was with God, and the Word was God. And I remember going through that. I was studying the Greek New Testament when I got a knock on the door, and I opened the door. I mean, it was like low-hanging fruit. It was a Jehovah Witness. And I said, oh, well, nice to talk to you. And I've just been reading the Gospel of John, chapter 1. And he said, well, I'm glad you brought that up.

I said, why are you glad I brought that up? He said, because your Bible probably has a mistranslation. I said, what do you mean a mistranslation? Well, your Bible says in the beginning was the Word, and the Word was with God, and the Word was a God. But my translation, or the Word was with God, the Word was God. My translation corrects it and says, in the beginning was the Word was with God, and the Word, Jesus, was a God. And that's, he said, that's what it says in the Greek. I remember him saying that. So I smiled, and I got out my Greek New Testament, and I showed it to him. And I said, where does it say that in the Greek New Testament? He said, well, I don't read Greek. So I said, well, I don't read Greek very well either, but I am studying it, and I do happen to know this verse. So I began in John 1:1. N-R-K, ein halagos, kai halagos, ein proston theon, kai theos, ein halagos. And I said that to him, and he just stared at me. And I said, now you'll notice that there's no definite article before theos in halagos. And so literally the reason it reads that way is it means, and God was the Word. The absence of the article denotes essence or being or nature. So John is making a very strong statement that God himself was the Word, who is Jesus Christ. Again, he just stared at me, said thank you very much, turned away, and then I heard later on that the Jehovah's Witnesses were blackballing my house, saying, don't go to that house. But I wish they wouldn't have. I wish they would have come back. But Paul's whole point is, God was the Word. He was in the form of God. That never changes. He divested himself of certain prerogatives, but God exalted him and gave him the name above every name, that at the name of Jesus, every knee should bow, of those in heaven and those on earth, and every tongue should confess that Jesus Christ is Lord, to the glory of God the Father. Now let's apply that. Let that mind that I just described be in you, where you are willing to divest yourself of certain prerogatives in a relationship in order to serve that other person that you are relating to. Let this mind be in you, which was also in Christ Jesus. So the model of the Christian life is Christ. He's the first model. There are more, by the way. Because Paul himself was a follower of Jesus Christ, and if you remember, in another letter, Paul says, follow me as I follow the Lord. Paul uses himself as a second example. In verse 17 of chapter 2, this is sort of where we left off. Yes, and if I am being poured out as a drink offering on the sacrifice and service of your faith, I am glad and rejoice with you all. For the same reason, you also be glad and rejoice with me. Paul didn't know if he was going to live or die. That's what this is all about. To be poured out was speaking of a drink offering, a libation that was often poured on burnt offerings in the tabernacle or in the temple. And it was a metaphor to be used of life being poured out to death. So the very last letter that Paul writes, 2 Timothy chapter 4, he uses this language. I am already being poured out as a drink offering, and the time of my departure or death is at hand. I have fought the good fight. I have finished the race. I have kept the faith. Now he says, look, I'm in prison. Don't know if I'm going to live. Don't know if I'm going to lose my head. If I do, I'm happy. I rejoice. I am living my life, divesting myself, emptying myself, being lowly minded. I'm serving the Lord. If that's what he has for me, great. If that's what he doesn't have for me, great. So Jesus is the first model, first example. The second is Paul. Now there are two more that follow. There's Timothy, his protege, and a guy by the name of Epaphroditus, and that's the rest of this chapter. First of all, Timothy, verse 19, but I trust in the Lord to send Timothy to you.

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2: You know, Paul was always part of a team. When you think of Paul the Apostle, I don't know exactly how you think of Paul, but a lot of people sort of see him as a rugged individualist, doesn't really need people. He kind of works on his own. It's just he and God. God speaks to him and he does his thing. Couldn't be farther from the truth. Paul always had others with him, a team. Paul and Barnabas, Paul and Silas, Aquila and Priscilla, Apollos, Epaphroditus, many of them. Paul was always part of a team. Two more people that he relied on a lot, two friends, were Timothy and Epaphroditus. Now, Timothy. Timothy was born and raised in a town called Lystra. Paul went through Lystra in Asia Minor, modern-day Turkey, on his first missionary journey. That's when we believe Timothy, as a child, was converted to Christ. Timothy was the product of a mixed marriage, meaning his mother was Jewish, who became a believer in Christ. His father was an unbelieving Greek. So he is the son of a mixed marriage, but Paul calls him my son in the faith. Paul's son in the faith. So his grandmother was Lois. His mother was Eunice. That's mentioned in the book of 2 Timothy. Timothy converted on the first missionary journey of Paul, as I said, when he went through town, stayed in Lystra. When Paul came back through on his second missionary journey, Paul then invited him to join his team. So from that day forward, Timothy became part of Paul the Apostle evangelistic crusade team, a full-fledged member, and he served with him ever since, his son in the faith. But look how he describes him. I trust in the Lord Jesus to send Timothy to you shortly, that I also may be encouraged when I know your state. I'm going to send Timothy. He's with me in Rome, 800 miles away from you guys in Philippi, but I'm going to send him to you because I want to know how you guys are doing in your faith. For, he says in verse 20, I have no one like-minded who will sincerely care for your state. It's a very unusual word that he uses here, like-minded. It's the only use of it in the entire Greek New Testament or the entire New Testament. He uses it once, and it's to speak of Timothy. The word that is translated like-minded is isopsukos, and it literally means equal-souled, equal-souled. We would say soulmate. We track. Paul writes to the Corinthians, and he says that Timothy does the same kind of work in the Lord as I also do. So you think of all the people Paul the Apostle knew. He knew a lot of people, and he served with a lot of people. But of all the people that he loved, that he served with, stalwarts in the faith, fruitful people in the ministry, no one was quite like

Timothy, there was only one person who was like-minded, who thought like Paul thought, who cared for people like Paul cared for people, who were motivated not by status, not by financial remuneration, just to serve the Lord. Paul said, I don't have anybody else like that except this guy. In the Old Testament, you remember David, when he met Jonathan, the son of Saul, it says that David and Jonathan's heart were knit together. Very similar kind of relationship. They loved the same Lord in the same manner as each other. Jonathan could see that motivation in David. He admired it. David could see that back at Jonathan. So, equal souled, soulmate. If you find another person who loves Jesus as much as you love Jesus, of the opposite sex, marry them. I did. I found somebody who is equal in soul to me. I took her out to dinner one time. I had known her for several months, actually a couple of years. I had dated her and then, to my chagrin, dumped her. But then we were eating dinner one night and she ministered to me the things of the Lord and what he had done in her life. And I thought, I'm an idiot for letting her go. She is equal souled. So I got to marry my best friend and soulmate. He continues in verse 21, for all seek their own, not the things which are of Christ Jesus. Now that's quite a statement. One translation says, for everybody else is selfish, except for Timothy. I don't exactly know what is in Paul's mind when he wrote this. I don't know who he's referring to. Maybe he's thinking of those people in Philippi who were preaching the gospel for all the wrong reasons. We discussed them a couple weeks back. But all seek their own, or everyone else is selfish. They don't seek the things which are of Christ Jesus. But you know his, Timothy's, proven character, that as a son with his father, he served with me in the gospel. Therefore, I hope to send him at once, as soon as I see how it goes with me. I got to find out if I'm going to live or die, what the verdict will be. But I trust in the Lord that I myself shall come to you shortly. So Timothy had a proven track record. Paul had utilized him before, sent him on other errands, other missions, from Ephesus to Thessalonica, from Ephesus to Macedonia, a few different places. So he mentions this, that he's reliable, he's trustworthy. Second friend that he mentions, fourth example of the model of the Christian life after Christ, after Paul, after Timothy, is verse 25, Epaphroditus. Yet I considered it necessary to send to you Epaphroditus, my brother, fellow worker, and fellow soldier, but your messenger and the one who ministered to my need. Now, Epaphroditus, that's not a name you hear every day, is it? Have you ever met an Epaphroditus? I never have. It sort of sounds like some Epaphroditus. But this guy was not a disease, far from it. He was a trusted friend to the Apostle Paul. He was probably a Gentile convert. We don't really know much about him. There's only two times in the entire New Testament he's mentioned. Both of them are in the book of Philippians, chapter 2 and chapter 4. But I'm guessing he was a Gentile convert because his name, Epaphroditus, is a reference to the goddess Aphrodite. And the name Epaphroditus means related to Aphrodite. It came to mean lovely. The name means lovely, but it has an association with Aphrodite. Now, you remember Aphrodite was the Greek goddess of love and fertility. If you ever make it to Corinth in Greece, you can still see this little protrusion, this little mountain right out on the outskirts of town called the Acro-Corinth. It goes 200 feet up from the city of Corinth itself. On the top of the Acro-Corinth in the city of Corinth was a temple to Aphrodite that employed 1,000 prostitutes, because

0: Because Aphrodite was worshipped by prostitution. So if you came to Corinth in those days, those 1,000 priestesses would walk the 200 feet down on the steps into the city of Corinth at night to ply their trade, and the money they got supported the work of the Temple of Aphrodite. So whoever this guy is, I'm guessing he was a non-Jewish person, a Gentile convert, who had associations. His parents named him after Aphrodite. The name came to mean lovely or pleasant. But Paul calls him his brother, his fellow worker, a fellow soldier. I like this next part, but your messenger. What does he mean? The word messenger is the word apostolos. So it would be translated apostle. He's my brother, he's my fellow worker, but he's your apostle. You sent him out. You sent him to me. You sent him to Rome. I'm 800 miles away. Epaphroditus is your missionary to Rome. And here he is with me. Epaphroditus traveled all the way to Rome to serve the Apostle Paul while he was in prison. He was a true servant. He is an example of esteeming others better than himself. So Jesus Christ, Paul the Apostle, Timothy, now Epaphroditus, being sent on a mission to alleviate the suffering and help Paul the Apostle. Epaphroditus believed in something I'm going to give a term to, basin theology. Basin theology. Let me explain. Everybody goes and lives and works out of one of two basins in life. Basin number one is the basin of Pontius Pilate. Pontius Pilate, when Jesus came before him and he didn't know what to do with him, he wanted to acquit him, but the crowd was against Jesus. So Pilate called for a basin of water and a towel. He washed his hands in the basin, symbolizing, I am washing myself of the responsibility. You do with him what you want. Crucify him. Go ahead. That's the basin of self-centeredness. The other is the basin of Jesus Christ. On the night Jesus was betrayed, he took a basin of water and a towel. He girded himself with a towel. He began to wash the dirty feet of the disciples. So you and I, we have a choice. Will we work from the basin of Pilate, self-centeredness, or from the basin of Christ, ministering to one another's needs?
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Welcome to Searchlight, a survey through Scripture with Pastor John Corson. It is our desire to bring you a systematic study of the entire Bible, chapter by chapter, book by book. Over the past couple of Searchlight programs, we have been looking at a very important subject, and that subject is sexual immorality. Sexual immorality is a problem that is pervasive throughout our culture, but it was also a problem 2,000 years ago. We have seen that in our study from 1 Corinthians chapter 6, where the Apostle Paul is dealing with this problem. Paul told the Corinthians that the solution is simple: flee fornication. Paul gave them four reasons why they should flee fornication, and these reasons apply just as much to us today. First, we learn that sexual immorality jeopardizes our eternal state. Second,

0: Paul told us that it agonizes our holy King. Next, Paul said that sexual immorality erodes our soul. As we join our teaching today, we will learn a fourth reason why we should flee sexual immorality. With our study, here now is Pastor John.
1: The fourth and final reason that Paul gives in this chapter, in this text, not only jeopardizes your eternal state, agonizes your holy King, oh, you're involving him, compromises your very being, but it minimizes your usability. He says in verse 19, what? Over and over again, I like this. What? What? Paul's saying, don't you guys get it? Are you that thick? Dense? He says to you and me, what? Know ye not that your body is the temple of the Holy Ghost, which is in you, which you have of God, and you are not your own? Don't you understand? Your body is the temple. Now, what is the temple? The temple was the place of ministry, the central place of ministry for the nation Israel. And now Paul is saying, your body is the temple. Pray tell, you Bible students, what happened when the enemies of Israel wanted to undo the nation? What did they do? Whether it was Nebuchadnezzar in 586 BC or Titus, the Roman general, in AD 70, what did the enemies of Israel do to destroy their effectiveness, to wipe them out? They went to the temple and they burned the temple down. What does the enemy do to you? He burns your temple with lust. Sexual sin, which the Bible likens unto a fire. That's what he will do to me and to you. He'll come time and time again to burn you, to consume you with lust, that you might be burned out, decommissioned, not involved in service. You say, oh, I don't care, man. It's worth it. The problem with lust is this, the burning of the temple. It's a fire that is never satiated. It's never satisfied.

Satan, the enemy of my soul, Satan, will seek to get us involved in fornication. Well, then why did the Lord make me this way? Perhaps you say, if you're single here, or struggling in this matter, if you're married or whatever, why did he make me with these desires? Why wasn't I given just a simple switch that I could just turn off and keep it off until I married to the right person, then turn it on? That would be simple. Why didn't he design me that way? One of the reasons, Revelation chapter 14, 144,000. 12,000 from every tribe were commissioned by the Lord to serve him in the period that we call the tribulation. That period which is coming, when there'll be unparalleled destruction and devastation. We, of course, at that time will be caught up in heaven, but the world will go through a time of great tribulation, and yet the Lord does not leave himself without a witness on the earth. There's 144,000, 12,000 from each tribe of Israel, sent throughout the world as Jewish Billy Grahams. And they'll have a powerful effect. And it says concerning these 144,000, and they sung, verse 3, as it were a new song before the throne and before the four beasts and the elders. And no man could learn that song but the 144,000 which were redeemed from the earth. These are they which were not defiled with women, for they are virgins. Watch this. These are they which follow the Lamb whithersoever he goeth. 144,000 Jewish Billy Grahams, used by the Lord, rewarded in eternity, virgins, not defiling themselves with immorality that will be rampant on the earth at that time, even more than it is today. But they choose to say, we will follow the Lamb wherever he goes. Now, what about this whole matter of our desire sexually, the passion that we feel? The struggle you're having, single person, young brother, old timer, whoever. What about it? Even as these 144,000 had the opportunity to say, we'll follow the Lamb wherever he goes, we will serve him. So you can sing the same song if you choose in this day, in this time of tribulation, to say, I'm serious about Jesus. I'm going to follow him wherever he goes. And if that means denying my impulses, my urges, so be it. We go to retreats. We come to church. We hear a moving message. We study the word. We hear a great song. A tear rolls down our cheeks. Oh, yes, I have decided to follow Jesus. The cross before me, the world behind me. Whatever it means, Lord. The Lord says, really? I'll give you the opportunity to follow me in a very real and powerful and exciting way. Be a virgin. Flee fornication. Put your money where your mouth is. You have the opportunity to prove to yourself and to demonstrate to me and to show the world, which is so absolutely insane and crazy, that you are following the Lamb. They're saying, indulge yourself. They're saying, you're born that way. They're saying, hey, do your thing. But you say, I will follow the Lamb wherever he goes. I care not what our culture is declaring, what the psychologist is saying. I care not what everybody else is doing. I will follow the Lamb wherever he goes, and he's calling me to a life of purity. It will not be easy. I am in tribulation with my own passion, just like they are in tribulation eschatologically.
I am in tribulation, but I will choose to follow the Lamb. And I'll tell you, young man, I'll tell you.

0: sister. You keep pure. And like the 144,000, you'll go down in history, and God will bless you presently and reward you eternally, and you will never, ever, ever regret that you fled from fornication. I have never talked to one person yet who said, "Man, I'm glad I fornicated. I'm really excited about the adultery I was involved in. It was great." Never. Oh, I was really into pornography. I'm sure glad I was there. That was great, those 5 years when I was caught up in that stuff. Sure glad I flirted with homosexuality. Never. And yet all of us, if we're dealing with people at all, have talked with so many people who have said, "Man, I would give anything if I could go back and do it again. That is, I would flee that situation. I would resist my fleshly inclination. I would choose to follow the leading of the Lamb. It has destroyed, it has deceived, it has undone." So what do? Forgive me for taking my time, but it's important. My heart is really heavy on this matter. I'm concerned for us in this day in which we live, in this crazy, sex-saturated culture. Understand what 1 Corinthians 6, God's Word, is saying. Continue on in immorality, you're jeopardizing your eternal state. You're agonizing your king. You're destroying your essential being. You're compromising your soul. You're losing it. And you're minimizing your ability to be used. "Oh, Lord, just use me. Make me fruitful in ministry. Then stay pure like they did in Revelation 14. You say, "Okay, John, I get the point. I see what Paul is saying. But how do I do it? I see why I should, but how do I?" Hey, this is the great thing. How? Flee fornication. Well, help me. What do you mean? Run. Flee. Split. Turn it off. Tear it up. Walk away. I don't care if it's one song on the record and the other nine are great. Get rid of it. I don't care if it's one two-minute scene and the movie's a classic and you paid $5 to go in. Split. I don't care what it means. The Bible is profoundly simple and powerful when it just says run, flee fornication. Just do it. Flee. Nike. You know what the word Nike means in the Greek? It's a Greek word. You probably know that, you sports people. Or maybe you do. Nike, what does it mean? It means victory. How do you get the victory? Just do it. Do what? Flee. Split. Run. Don't hang out. Don't stand by. Don't look in. Don't think on. You run from the stuff, whatever it might be. You flee fornication. "But I have an addictive personality." Oh, Paul says, I didn't know that. This presents a whole new set of problems. Addictive person. I didn't know about that. It's amazing how we think that we're unique in our age. At this time, Corinth was just as corrupt and just as crazy. And Paul said nothing about addictive personalities or inborn tendencies. He just said you flee immorality. You run from it. And if you do, the Lord will be there to see you through. For no temptation comes to you except what is common to all men. But God, who is faithful, will not allow you to be tempted above what you are able, but with that temptation will provide a way of escape. 1 Corinthians 10:13, without exception. He will not allow me or you to be tempted above what we are able, but will always provide a way of escape. I don't see it, Lord. I don't see a way out. I'm trapped. We're stuck. This is it. Here we go. If I choose not to see it, I won't. But there'll always be a way for me to flee. Lay with me, she said as she grabbed him by the coat. Oh, who would ever know? He was far from his country. He had been mistreated by his brothers and family previously. She was his boss's wife. He was young and virile, attractive and not married. Who would know? But Joseph looked at Potiphar's wife and said to her, "How can I sin against the Lord and do this thing? How can I cause the Lord to be brought into this situation in this way?" And it says he fled. She stood there with coat in hand. He fled. He slipped out of his coat and ran for his life. He didn't witness to her. He didn't dialogue with her. He ran as fast as he could from her. How about you? Today is the day when I will choose, and you will too, whether we flee fornication or flirt with it. What we listen to, where we go, how we act, what we watch. You're flirting or you're fleeing. If you're flirting, you're going to be falling. If you're falling, the repercussions are serious. You say, "Well, John, okay, great. I'm glad I came today. I feel terrible. I've been involved in fornication previously, or adultery and immoral lifestyle, and now you're saying that I'm peeled away, that I'm poured out, that I'm not what I could be, what I should be. Is that what you're saying?" Yes, that's what I'm saying. That's the sad part about sin. If I take LSD this afternoon because I just want to trip out, Giants are doing bad. And if I go high on acid and crank up my chainsaw and chop off my arm because I'm high on acid, and then I, in the hospital, repent, "Oh, Lord, forgive me." He forgives me. In fact, he says, "Your sin and iniquity will I remember no more." He forgives me. But guess what? My arm does not grow back. I lost something because of my stupidity. I lost something because of my Now here's the neat thing. I say, "Lord, I've lost something. But can you take what I did in my stupidity? Can you take what Satan meant for evil against me? And can you do something good and excellent?" And he would say, "Absolutely." What you meant for evil, this same Joseph who ran away from the seduction of Potiphar's wife, what you meant for evil, he would later say to his brothers who threw him in the pit and left him for dead, what you meant for evil, God turned for good. And that's the kind of Lord that we serve. Maybe I'll go on a speaking tour around the nation talking to high school and college students about the danger of LSD, and I'll be a living illustration. My arm is still gone, but perhaps it will impact many. What Satan meant for evil, God will turn for good. God does that with you. Mom and dad, teenager, grandparent, whoever you might be, God will take the messes that we've made, the losses we've brought upon ourselves because of our violating His word, ignoring what He said would be the inevitable repercussion. He will take it and He'll turn it for good if we allow Him to and don't continue on in that sin. And He'll do it for you. He'll make you wiser when you're talking to your teenage son, your teenage daughter. When you're talking to the guy at work who's thinking about going to the topless bar. You'll speak with wisdom and authority. You'll speak with compassion and mercy and grace because you understand. You know the pain, the hurt, the problems, the repercussion. And you will be able to minister if you turn from it and turn yourself toward the Lord and say, "Oh Lord, use these scars which I've brought upon myself, the pain, the problems which have come because of my rebellion and sin. Use it any will." That's the kind of God that we serve. Jesus said to the woman caught in adultery, "Woman, where are your accusers? Does no man condemn you?" And she said, "No man condemns me, Lord." And He said, "Neither do I condemn you. Go your way and sin no more. I'm setting you free. Go your way. I don't condemn you." And the Lord would say that to you and to me as we leave this amphitheater this morning. Go your way. Sin no more. You're free. Just flee it, man. Run from it. Don't flirt with it. Make a decision about it. Flee fornication. And that which has been lost because of our rebellion, the Lord can even take that and turn it for good in your situation if you'll decide today to go His way. Be wise. Be wise. Precious church family, be wise today. Decide right now that you will flee fornication. You'll never regret it. On earth, or in heaven.
1: 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Today, right now, you need to make a choice to flee fornication. It's the right choice and one that you will never regret.
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0: You're listening to Straight from the Heart, the Bible teaching radio ministry of Calvary Chapel, Philadelphia. Our teacher here on Straight from the Heart is Senior Pastor Joe Foch. We're currently in the New Testament, going verse by verse through the book of Colossians. On today's broadcast, we'll continue our study beginning in chapter 3. Before we finish, I'll give you some additional information so you can contact us with any questions or comments. But first, open your Bible to Colossians chapter 3 and let's join Pastor Joe as he continues.
1: Let the Word of God settle down and dwell in you richly. Well, it can't happen if you're filled with malice and envy and anger and you're living in fornication. It says, no, look, your life is in Christ with God. He's given you the power of His Spirit. The things that you long for and that you hunger for one day when we appear with Christ, all of that gnawing of the human nature is really for restoration face to face with God. What Adam enjoyed in the garden, it's all going to be replaced and a hundredfold. So for now, God's done everything. He's asking for your participation. Put off these things. Mortify the flesh. Fornication, uncleanness, evil concupiscence, all of this stuff. Deal with that. Because the wrath of God is coming on the children of disobedience for these things. Also, put away the attitudes that those things are born from. The inward things of anger and lashing out and malice and these things. Put those things away and rather put on the new nature that you have in Christ through the power of the Spirit. But it's like taking off dirty clothes. You wouldn't go out somewhere with dirty, smelly clothes on. How can we allow ourselves to have a dirty, smelly attitude? Put on the new life. Forgiveness, love, long-suffering, forbearing one another. Let agape be the hallmark of your character. Oh, I haven't arrived yet. But I'm saying amen to all of this. Let the peace of God be the umpire in your heart in difficult situations. And let the word of Christ dwell in you richly. Be at home. In all wisdom, teaching, admonishing one another. In psalms, in hymns, in spiritual songs, singing with grace in your heart to the Lord. And verse 17 kind of sums up our journey so far. And whatsoever you do in word or deed, do all in the name of the Lord Jesus, giving thanks. Now remember, Paul's in prison when he's giving all this advice. Giving thanks to God the Father and the Father by him, by Christ. Do all unto the Lord. That's how you should live your life, he says. So the Word of God, the written Word of God, certainly our central compass, direction, faith, and practice. But I'm moving, and I have a job offer in Texas, and I have a job offer in Baltimore, and I looked through all of Deuteronomy and Leviticus, and I couldn't find Baltimore, and I couldn't find, I don't know, you know, where. You know, well, then look, then you seek the Lord, and you get before Him in your heart. Wisdom from above is pure, it's peaceable, it's easily entreated, it works out easily. Don't ever make a decision. You're within the Word of God, you're on safe ground, but you have to make a decision beyond that. God will let you do that. You seek Him for His will. Don't ever violate your peace. Now, maybe that's not a rule for you, that's a rule for me. If I don't have a peace about it, I'm not going to do it. Because I find if I wait long enough, all of the other alternatives kind of fall down, and there's one left. In fact, I say to the Lord when I have to make that kind of decision, because I know the routine. Okay, there's a new job offer, this new thing, and just you're about to say yes, and all of a sudden two other ones pop up on either side of it. Man, I hate it when that happens. Okay, Lord, I am going to sit here. I am not going to move until you build a fire underneath of me and you blow up every other alternative. What I want is an environment I can't stay in and one bridge that leads to one door. I just want your will. And that means the ball's in his court. He is looking for those whose hearts are perfect towards him, that he might show himself strong on their behalf. If our hearts are there, Lord, you lead. I don't have an agenda here. He will give you peace. I believe that. And you let the peace of God then umpire in your hearts. And you finally can say, you know, I really have a peace about this. And God's not going to get you if you make the other decision, but we want his best. I want his best. Let the peace of God umpire. Let the word of God dwell in you richly. And if that's happening, it'll be psalms, hymns, spiritual songs. I love Old Testament psalms, some of the great hymns. I love some of the depth of the lyrics and some of the great hymns of the church. Spiritual songs. Whatsoever you do in word or deed, do all in the name of the Lord Jesus, giving thanks to God and the Father by him. Now, wives, I didn't write this, wives. Wives, that the S word's there, you see that. That's also in the middle voice. If you read a translation from the Greek, it normally says, wives, subject yourselves. And all the wives are saying, that's what we feel like. We're subjected. We feel like that. No. Wives, subject yourselves unto your own husbands as it is fit. It's proper in the Lord. Not in sin. Well, my husband wants me to watch pornography. You don't have to do that. The Bible doesn't uphold that. He wants me to lie. No, it's as it is fit in the Lord. 1 Corinthians 11, the head of Christ is God. There's an order in the kingdom. It's not a democracy. The head of Christ is God. Christ is submitted. He has a head. He has a covering, it says there. He is God the Son, equal with God the Father. But in function, the head of Christ is God. The head of the man is Christ, and the head of the wife is the husband. Wives who are fighting with their husbands for that position of leadership are fighting with Christ for his position in the husband's life. They're not fighting with the husband. They're fighting with Jesus, trying to take Jesus' position in the husband's life. Wives, submit yourselves unto your own husbands as it is fit in the Lord, as it's proper in the Lord. I know we should move right along here. There's like that sound, you know, that's inaudible, but it says you're going to die if you don't just move now. Okay, here we go. Husbands, love your wives. And this is one of the places where we're glad there's an assertion. See that word yours in italics? That helps us understand the text. It doesn't say husbands love wives. It says husbands love your wives and be not bitter against them, because they didn't read verse 18. Husbands love your wives, be not bitter or harsh towards them. The husband is male, not just by biology, but by spirit, by emotion. The woman is female, not just by biology, but by spirit, by emotion. The husband, in his insecurity, the husband needs from the wife. I mean, it's hard enough for me to be the spiritual leader in a family. It's hard enough for me if I pray and I say, honey, I think we're supposed to do this. And she says, are you sure? Well, I was till I talked to you. I'll go back and pray some more. It's hard enough because you want to do the right thing. Honey, I'm not out robbing banks. I'm not selling drugs. I'm a pastor. I want to do what's right. Cut me some slack here, you know. And the husband needs that support. The wife needs love. It doesn't have to tell the wife to love the husband. That's a value system she has. But the husband needs to be attentive, to love his wife the way Christ loved the church, to agape, to love her selflessly, and not to treat her harsh or to be bitter. You heard Pastor Joe. You're trying to take Christ's place in my life. The head of Christ is God.
2: The head of the man is Christ, and the head of the woman is the husband. Are you deaf? I mean, look, under you.

There's kids, there's dogs, and there's goldfish. What do you want? You know, just... Hey, men can be like that. Don't be bitter against them. They want to help. Wives, remember, you make a lousy Holy Ghost. Let the Holy Ghost be the Holy Ghost. I know you want to change your husbands, and we need to change. But God has undertaken the same task, believe me, and he's committed to complete that work until the day of Christ. So he's begun a good work in us. He's doing us and changing us, and you can be an addendum to that. But, you know, husbands, don't be bitter at your wives. They are trying to help in their role in all of this also. Okay, let's move the kids. We can all pick on them together. Children, obey your parents in all things. Now, of course, that's not in sin again. For this is well-pleasing unto the Lord. There's only about four verses from Genesis to Revelation written to children, directly to children. There's lots of instruction to parents about raising children. But as far as verses actually written to children, I think there's only four. You can double check. Read through the Bible next week and let me know. In Exodus 20, honor your mother and father, of course, and that's reiterated. In Ephesians 6, here, in all of those places, it's children obey your parents or children honor your parents. That's all God asks from a kid, little kid. Obey your parents. That's all you got to know. As you get older, I know you need to know more. I understand that. But as a little kid, you don't have to understand eschatology. You know, your five-year-old doesn't have to understand the difference between pre-trib, mid-trib, and post-trib. They just need to understand to obey. It will shape their will. Before the age of reason, the Bible doesn't use the age of the phrase anywhere. I understand that. Deuteronomy, Jonah, David with the baby that died, unless you become as little children. Paul, when I was a child, I thought as a child became a man, I put away childish things. There's a line drawn in the scripture between a small child and a young man or woman who starts to reason. God says, come, let us reason together, though your sins be as scarlet. So there is a point in time when your 12-year-old, 13-year-old, 14-year-old is no longer just your kid, but they're your brother in Christ or your sister in Christ, moms and dads. And if God is honoring their ability to reason and to choose, then the parent has to make that transition, and it's difficult sometimes. Because for 10 years you've been saying, why? Because if you don't, I'll kill you. 240 pounds and you're a squirt. That's why. This is simple. Okay, you know. But all of a sudden, when God begins to honor their ability to reason, then they say, why? What do you mean, why? You can't at that point, I'll kill you anymore. Because then the walls start to go up and things start to, it's wrong. If God is honoring their ability to think, then you reason and you pray with them and for them, and it's a tough transition to make. Because now they're your brothers in Christ or your sisters in Christ. There's a thing that we have to watch out for, and I'm convinced of it because I see it in the church. Because kids will say, when they grow up in a Christian environment, and you try to put some restriction on them, what do you want? I don't have sex and I don't do drugs. What else do you want? Like, those are the two measuring lines. Okay, I got a kid who don't do sex and don't do drugs. Everything else should be free then. And there's this attitude that is still rebellion. And rebellion is the seed of it anyway. That's where the sex comes from, and that's where the drugs come from. The seed of that is rebellion. And there can still be an attitude in the life of a junior high kid or a teenager in a Christian home because he says, I don't do nothing. I don't go out. I'm not, you know, I don't have sex. I don't take drugs. I'm not drinking. What do you want? You want everything? No, no, look. There's an attitude there that is ungodly, that is not prescribed by the Lord. And rebellion is like the sin of witchcraft. You have godly parents. They love you. They want the best for you. There is nothing in the scripture that gives license for that.
because I have parents that come to me and say, well, Mike, what are you, and my

0: kid doesn't, my kid's a virgin, my kid doesn't do this. That's not the measure. That's part of the measure. That's good. That should be the fruit of the Holy Spirit working in their lives. But beyond that, there's an attitude here, forbearing. That's expected of them as they turn into adults too. Forgiving one another, long-suffering. You know, there is a place too for a kid to realize these are the parents that God gave me, or this is the single mom that God gave me. Jesus, you were raised with a single mom. Show me. You understand my heart, my struggle. Or by this dad, show me. Lord, you're a father. You're the best father. Show me how to relate in this. There is a place where attitude supersedes just actions. So it isn't enough just to say, I don't do this anymore. I don't do nothing. No, I don't do that. You know, look, I understand. That's great. But if you have parents that love Christ, you should get on your knees every day and thank God. And if you don't believe me, I'll introduce you to 500 people here that'll tell you the same thing, who grew up in abusive situations with parents that couldn't have cared about their life at all. And to have somebody who wants your best and cares, you better thank God every day. Okay, now the parents. Fathers, provoke not your children to anger, lest they be discouraged. Okay, parents, on the other side of this coin. There is that place to me, as you know, it says that raising children are, it's like releasing an arrow, you know. You're releasing them. You've taken years, you've aimed them, and just as you're getting ready to release is when all kinds of things comes. You don't want anybody messing with your aim. But on the other side of the coin, releasing them is part of the process. And starting to give them the option to make decisions and know which ones to give them to make. Very important. Very important. And they can't grow if all they hear is the negative. You got what on your report card? You got A's in everything and a C in history? They're not my kid. That's your mother's gene pool. That's not me. I'm just, you know, look. If all they hear is the negative, you're going to kill them. They need affirmation. They need encouragement. And God has made every one of them different. And through demand to set one set of rules and try to have them all live by that is wrong. My grandmother, who's in heaven now, God bless her, when my mom had a twin brother and then another sister born 14 months later, 3 and 14 months, imagine in those days, moms, that was all. You had to boil the bottles and wash the diapers and 3 and 14 months. And maybe that's why my grandmother got crazy, I'm not sure. But when one of them did something wrong, she would beat all of them. She said, we're 12 and 13 years old, and one of us does something wrong, and here she is chasing us around the table with a wooden spoon, and she beats all of us. She doesn't want to know who did it. She doesn't know why. We all get beat. Because she thinks, then we're going to have a powwow. Don't do that. If you do that, we'll get beat. You know, she thought that we were going to work it all out. Well, to me, that was completely wrong. She knows now she's in heaven. That just was not godly. It wasn't the way it should have happened. Because they're all different. God doesn't beat us for the guy next door. I mean, that doesn't happen that way. They're all different. And there are certain standards in our home that no one crosses. But then because God gives each person idiosyncrasies and certain characteristics that lend themselves ultimately to his calling, there is leeway for individuality. And I think it's very important. I couldn't even read Cliff Notes in high school. Now, I wasn't saved, so why are you teenagers here? Don't say, Pastor Joseph, we don't even have to read. No, I didn't. I wasn't saved. I didn't have the Holy Spirit convicting me. But my point is, you know, I mean, I got A in geometry, I get A in German, I get A in physics, I get E in math and E in English, you know, just, I wasn't in gear, you know, just in certain classes, I never got in gear, and I did my best, but it just was not good enough, but God made me a certain way. So fathers, provoke not your children to anger, lest they be discouraged. Don't discourage them, encourage them. Don't provoke them. Don't give them only negatives. Affirm them and build them up. servants. Okay, we're down to, this would be employees. Obey in all things your masters. And of course, now this is in the Lord again, and we get that in Ephesians. According to the flesh. You know, you have a job, you go to work. It's called a job, and it's called work because it's your job, and it's where you work. Now, that's a mystery to some people. I know that. They go to a place called work and really don't want to do a job when they get there, and they're there to change their boss and to change the corporation and straighten everybody out. That's not what the Bible says. It says, obey in all things your masters according to the flesh, not with eye service, not, you know, buttering up to everybody as men pleasers, but in singleness of heart, fearing God. You go to our Lord, I have eyes, I have ears, I can walk, I can work, I can earn a buck. I'm going to be the best employee I can, not because I'm serving this guy, but because I'm serving you, Lord. And this is what you want from me. And there's no difference between the sacred and the secular. Jesus Christ comes to the Jordan to be baptized by John, and a voice speaks from heaven, says, this is my beloved Son in whom I am already well pleased. Never did a miracle, never preached a sermon. Had been a carpenter for 30 years. The Father says, I am well pleased. Blue collar worker. Nobody saw. Means every door jam he put in was right. The voice said, this is my beloved Son. You know, 99% of what he does makes me happy. That's not what the voice said. You've been a good son, except remember that one window you put in for that? No. It's my beloved Son in whom I am already well pleased. Because what he did was sacred. He understood that. Not as men pleasers, but with a right heart, fearing God. Whatsoever you do, do it heartily. Not like Eeyore. Whatever you do, do it heartily. Do it with your heart, as to the Lord, not unto men. You know, some people, they have one speed, mosey. You know, and you think, what are they doing? They're getting paid. They get paid by the hour. They get paid a lot to walk down the hallway there. You know, whatever you do, do it heartily. Do it with zest. Do it with some life. Pretend your heart's beating and there's blood circulating through your veins and you're breathing oxygen. You know, just pretend all of that's really going on. Do it heartily, whatever you do. As unto the Lord, not unto men. Knowing, and here is the anchor, and we're back now to verses 1 to 4. Knowing that of the Lord you shall receive the reward of the inheritance, for you serve the Lord Christ. You're a carpenter, you're sitting behind a computer, you're an elder in a church. Whatever you're doing, wherever your station is in life, you do that with all of your heart. You do it heartily, you do it unto the Lord. Lord, what does the best employee look like here, Lord? What, you know, how do I be a best steward over the ability you've given me to think and to breathe and to walk and to see and to earn a living? And how do I be a witness without opening my mouth in the place that I work here, Lord? Because I'm serving you and I want it to be a testimony unto you. And if you are completely miserable where you are and you can't stand, maybe God's moving you out. But remember, wherever you go, it's called a job and it's called work. It started in Genesis. If it wasn't for that Eve, and God said after that, by the sweat of thy brow, you're going to eke a living out of the ground. And that's the way it's been for every generation. And I just saw this whole infomercial now on how important it is to sweat, because it detoxes your body and it gets all that stuff out. So work hard. Do it heartily. He that doeth wrong shall receive for the wrong which he hath done. And there is no respect of persons with God. Masters, this is where we'll end, employers, give unto your servants that which is just and equal. You run a business, you have people working for you. Be gracious. Be considerate. In fact, I'll tell you what to be. Be kind, be humble, be meek, be long-suffering, be forbearing. Put on those things. You have employees, you have people working for you. Take care of them. Find out who they are. Find out what their middle name is. Find out how many kids they have. Find out what's wrong with their attitude. Talk to them. Give unto your servants that which is just and equal, knowing that you also have a master in heaven.
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1: It takes more faith to rest in God's will than it does to try to impose your will upon God. Like, this is going to happen. I believe it. I confess it. That settles it. Rather than saying, God, I know you're able, but whatever you do, I will accept. I know you love me, and I know your ways for me are best, and I'm willing to accept your will in my life, knowing that you love me and that your plan is perfect.
0: Trusting that God's plan is perfect and resting in that truth is much easier said than done. We all desire control. It's hard for us to let go of our future and leave it in the Lord's hands. But that's exactly what He calls us to do every single day. And when we put our doubts aside and think about it rationally, obviously God has our best interests in mind. We see His goodness constantly, so why wouldn't we trust Him? Today, Pastor John will challenge us to do just that, letting go of our fears for the future and resting in faith. Now, let's join Pastor John in the book of Daniel chapter 3 as he continues his message, Faith in the Fiery Furnace.
1: Of all those that bowed, the entire nation, standing out in the middle of the sea of people, I visualized three young Hebrews. And they're very young still, young men. They're standing straight. They're standing tall. You talk about sticking out in a crowd. Can you imagine standing up and looking out over thousands of people, literally thousands of people around you, and they're all bowing down in your face, and you're kind of standing there like, It's like, what are we? It's like, whoa, dude. I got a feeling that we're going to get in trouble here. We're like really standing out. You know, if you take a stand for Jesus, you're going to be different than the crowd. You're going to stand out on the job. You're going to stand out at work. You're going to stand out in your neighborhood. You may even stand out in your own family if you're a believer, as you stand for the Lord. Now, Shadrach, Meshach, and Abednego could have come up with many excuses for bowing down, just like we sometimes create excuses for bowing down to the ways of the world. They could have said, God knows our hearts. We'll just bow down on the outside, but He knows we love Him on the inside. We may be going through the motions, but God knows our hearts, but that wasn't going to happen. They could have secondly argued and said, God will forgive us. That's another cop-out that people do. Well, everybody's doing it, so I'm just going to do it, and you know, I'll play now and pray later. God will forgive me. There's always 1 John 1:9, if we confess our sins, God is faithful and just to forgive us and to cleanse us from all unrighteousness. They could have also said, everybody's doing it. Wow. When in Babylon, do as the Babylonians do. Worship the golden image. If we don't, we're all going to die. Or they could have said, you know what? If we die, we're no good to God. If we die, we can't help the other Jews. And interesting that no other Jews are mentioned here. Could it be that the other Jews were bowing down? And it's interesting too, and if I don't forget and I remember, I'll come back to it, where's Daniel? One thing we do know, Daniel isn't bowing. Daniel isn't going to worship this golden image. So Daniel either off on an official trip somewhere, or Daniel was excused from the king because he'd been exalted to an important place, and he was over everybody else. But interesting that there's the absence of Daniel in this story, just the three, Shadrach, Meshach, and Abednego. But they could have said, look, we'll just bow, God will forgive us, and then we can be in this position of importance. We can help other Jews and be a testimony for God. Or they could have said, let's just do it. This is too hard. God's asking us to do too much. I don't have the strength or the power to do it. I believe that whatever God

Oh, God will forgive me. God knows my heart. I really love him. Or God, I'm not strong enough to do this. God gives us the strength to do what he commands us to do. I believe that. And whatever God has told us in his word is his will for our lives. We need to just yield our bodies and trust him, as we're going to see these three Hebrews did. Now, how they answered the king is amazing to me in verse 16. They answered the king with conviction. We don't need to talk about this. No discussion here. No need to debate it. We don't need to talk about the situation. The matter had already been settled. Why? Because they knew the word of God. Write that on the inside of your eyeballs. Or eyelids, I guess, would work a little better. They knew the Bible. And once you know the Bible, guess what you have to do? Obey it. You go, yeah, that's why I don't want to come to church anymore. I don't want to hear the Bible anymore. Do you know knowledge brings responsibility? The more you know, the more you're responsible. Light brings responsibility. Knowledge brings responsibility. If you're coming to Bible study on Wednesday night, Sunday mornings, during the week, you're responsible. You're responsible to be obedient to what God has called you to do. So they answered with conviction. And they had convictions that provided them courage. Several centuries ago, there was a theologian named Athanasius. And he was being persecuted by the Roman government. And the Roman emperor said to Athanasius, this Christian, Athanasius, don't you understand that the whole world is against you? Athanasius looked back at the emperor and said, then Athanasius is against the whole world. I love that. No matter if any go with us or any follow or any agree, maybe even your family are going a certain direction, you will obey God. You will follow God. You will be faithful to God. We sing, if none go with me, I will still follow. Amen? That's what these three had to do. Their conviction was that obedience to God comes before personal safety. And I think that you should remember that. Obedience to God comes before personal safety. Well, it could be dangerous. Or you could get hurt. They may beat you up. God's called us. God's plan, God's will. And we have to obey, right? Whatever God calls us to do, we must obey. You say, well, you know, we could really run into difficulty. So what? Would you rather disobey God? Would you rather dishonor God? Would you rather be out of the will of God? It's better to obey than it is to disobey God and try to take a easy path. So their conviction was that obedience comes before personal safety. We need to remember that. And then they answered with confidence in verse 17. If so be our God whom we serve is able. I love the Bible passages that affirm the ability of God. Mark that. Did you know that all things are possible with God? Did you know that God is able? I'm not able, we're not able, but God is able. Whatever your circumstances, whatever your situation, and you're looking at it and you're thinking, I don't have the money, I don't have the ability or the talent, or I don't know what to do. God is in control. God is able. I can't fix my kids, they're all messed up. He is able. I can't fix my marriage. He is able. I can't heal my body. He is able. Amen? The Bible says he's able to save to the uttermost those who come to God by him. Some have trained that to he's able to save to the guttermost all who come to God by him. Not only is he able to save, but guess what he's able to do? He's able to keep you from falling. And to present you faultless before the presence of his glory with exceeding joy. Do you know that God saved you and that God will keep you?
and God will preserve you. God is able. Here's what you need to

do? You need to focus on and hang on to the ability of God. Don't think in terms of your resources or your ability, but focus on God and His ability. God is able. So they answered with confidence. They knew that God was able. And then they answered verse 18 with commitment. And this is my favorite. He said, "Our God, whom we serve, is able to deliver us." Then they say in verse 18, "But if not," you go, wait a minute. What's this "if not" bit? I don't like this "if not." You know, there are some people based on their positive confession, faith emphasis theology, that think that this is a wrong statement to make. This would be labeled as a negative confession. Never say anything negative. You should only say things that are positive. Here, these three, they say, our God is able. It's not a question of the ability of God. Your healing is not a question of God's ability, but it may be a question of God's will. And if it's God's will not to heal you, guess what? God will give you grace. His grace will be sufficient, and His strength will be made perfect in your weakness. If it's God's will not to make you a millionaire, then God will provide for you. God will take care of you. You may be thinking you're not, maybe you're single and you're not married, and you see somebody you think's pretty cool and you like to marry him, and you Jericho marched around their house. You claimed him in the name of Jesus, and then, you know, thus saith the Lord, I will marry you, you know, kind of a thing. And then it doesn't happen, and you get all bummed out. You need to say, God, you're able, but if it's not your will, never be afraid to accept the will of God. You have a loved one that's sick, and you're praying God heals him, and they die, and they go to heaven. Are you willing to accept God's will? That God knows what He's doing, that God's ways are best? Actually, it takes more faith to rest in God's will than it does to try to impose your will upon God. Like, this is going to happen. I believe it. I confess it. That settles it. Rather than saying, God, I know you're able, but whatever you do, I will accept. I know you love me, and I know your ways for me are best, and I'm willing to accept your will in my life, knowing that you love me and that your plan is perfect. So, but if not, that is more faith than trying to positively confess and claim that God is going to deliver you. They knew that God would actually deliver them out of the hand of the king, even if they had to go into the fiery furnace. What an awesome thing that is. Now, is it ever okay to disobey the powers that be? The answer is yes. If the edicts and the commandments of men command us to do something that is disobedience to God, we must obey God rather than man. We must do what God's commanded us to do. It's more important to obey God than it is to obey man and disobey God. So they said, but if not, God, whom we serve, is able to deliver us. And be it known that we've not served thy gods nor worshiped the golden image which you have set up. Now, notice that they answered with conviction based on Scripture, confidence God was able, and commitment, but if not. So conviction based on Scripture, confidence in God's ability to deliver, and a commitment that God's will was best. Now, I want you to notice in closing, verse 19 to verse 30, the deliverance of these faithful three. Then was Nebuchadnezzar full of fury. That's King Jimmy for really mad. He was hotter than his furnace. And the form of his countenance was changed against Shadrach, Meshach, and Abednego. Therefore spake he and commanded that they should heat the furnace 7 times more than it was wont to be heated. Now, I realize that a lot of people like to read typology into this furnace and the three Hebrews
And I'm going to come back to that in just a moment. Does the furnace represent the tribulation, 7 years? Does the image of Nebuchadnezzar represent the abomination of desolation? Do the three Hebrews represent the 144,000 safely through the tribulation? Does Daniel, not mentioned in the chapter, mention the church? He's not in view. He's been raptured. He's with the Lord. People like to read that into the story. One of the problems is there's nothing to back it up in the New Testament or other places. So we need to be careful that we don't read into the Bible something that God never intended there to be, even though the picture seems to be painted thus. But I want you to notice that. The furnace is heated up 7 times hotter than normal. And the commandment that the mighty men, verse 20, that were in the army, bind Shadrach, Meshach, and Abednego, cast them into the burning furnace. These men were bound with their coats and their pants and their hats and their other garments, and they were cast into the midst of the burning fiery furnace. So they weren't delivered from, they're going to be delivered in and through the fiery furnace. Therefore, because the king's commandment was urgent and the furnace was very hot, the flames and the fire slew the men that took up Shadrach, Meshach, and Abednego. So these flames were so hot that the strong men that threw them in actually were consumed. Interesting point, because some critics of the miracle say that in those furnaces in those days, there sometimes would be cold spots, and the three found a cold spot in the furnace, and they kind of hid there. But a couple problems with that. The ropes were burnt. They burnt. If the ropes around their wrists and ankles are going to burn and break, then you would think they would be affected by the fire. And if the guys that threw them in, standing at a distance, they were consumed by the fire, how much more Shadrach, Meshach, and Abednego that fell bound into the fiery furnace, but yet God is going to preserve them. So they fell down bound, verse 23. Then Nebuchadnezzar the king, verse 24, was astonished. And he rose up in haste, and he spake and said unto the counselors. He must have had his own little see into the furnace, and he's going to watch these guys melt before his very eyes. And he says to his counselors, did not we cast 3 men bound into the midst of the fire? And they answered and they said unto the king, true, O king, yes, that's right. And he answered and said, lo, I see 4 men loose, walking in the midst of the fire, and they have no hurt, and the form of the fourth is like the Son of God. Isn't that amazing? The king goes, excuse me, guys, how many did we throw into the furnace tonight? Didn't we throw 3 guys in there? Yeah, king, we threw 3. He goes, well, I see 4. And the fourth looks like the Son of God. I believe that Jesus showed up. I believe that that fourth visitor in the furnace was none other than Jesus Christ. This is what's called a Christophany. It's an appearance of Christ in the Old Testament. Christ shows up, and they're walking around. They're probably singing a song. Now, if I were Shadrach, Meshach, and Abednego, and I got thrown in the fiery furnace, and I was bound with ropes, pop, the minute those things pop, I'd be, woo-hoo, I'd be out of there. You see the cartoons with the puff of smoke going, you know? I'd probably run through the side of the furnace. Poof, there'd be a hole, like a little silhouette of my body. Poof, and the smoke going, woo-hoo. There goes John Miller. Smoke coming off me. But these three had to be said, come out. If you're walking around the furnace, you need somebody to tell you to come out. Hey, Shadrach, Meshach, and Abednego, come on, I need to talk to you guys. They had such an amazing encounter with the Lord. And this is a whole sermon in and of itself. In times of affliction, we most commonly meet, said John Bunyan, with the sweetest experiences of the love of God. You want to experience God? Then stand on His word in obedience, and no matter what comes your way, God will meet you and strengthen you and sustain you. And no matter what trial or adversity or trouble or difficulty you go through, God will meet you in that furnace. When through fiery pathways you go through a fire, God will meet you, and He will be with you, and He will sustain you. The flames will not hurt you. The water will not overflow you. God will be with you. So, number one,
They experienced His presence. Jesus Christ was with them.

them in the furnace. And so Nebuchadnezzar came and called them out, verse 26. Ye servants of the Most High God, come forth. Shadrach, Meshach, and Abednego came forth from the midst of the fire. And the princes and the governors and the captains and the king's counselors began, verse 27, gathered together, saw these men upon whom their bodies, the fire had no power, nor was the hair of their head singed, neither was their coats singed or changed, and the smell of fire had not passed on them. It didn't touch them. They didn't even smell like smoke. And Nebuchadnezzar spake and said, blessed be the God of Shadrach, Meshach, and Abednego. This guy gets spiritual real quick. Who has sent his angel and delivered his servants and trusted in him. I'm going to come back to verse 28. Trusted in him and have not changed the king's word, nor yielded their bodies, that they might not serve nor worship any god except their own. Therefore, I decree that every people, nation, language which speak anything amiss against the God of Shadrach, Meshach, and Abednego shall be cut in pieces, and their houses shall be made a dunghill. So he gave up on the furnace and he went back to his old methods. He figured it's not going to work, so I'll go back. They'll be cut up, your houses will be destroyed. Because there is no other God that can deliver after this sort. Isn't that great? He recognized that the God of Shadrach, Meshach, and Abednego, the God of the Hebrews, was the true and living God. Then the king, verse 30, promoted Shadrach, Meshach, and Abednego in the province of Babylon. I want you to note these. Number one, they experienced God's presence, verse 25. Number two, verse 27, they experienced God's power. They saw that these men whose bodies the fire had no power. And number three, they experienced, verse 27, God's preservation. God preserved them and took care of them. And then number four, they experienced God's promotion. The king promoted Shadrach, Meshach, and Abednego in the province of Babylon. Now there's so much that we can draw from this story. But let me go back to verse 28 and point this out. Why did they experience God's presence and God's preservation and God's promotion? Here's why. They trusted in God, verse 28, and they yielded their bodies, verse 28. Two things. They trusted in God and they yielded their bodies. My suggestion is we do the same. Amen? That we trust in God. We trust in God and yield your body.

0: In today's message, Pastor John showed us an example of supernatural faith. Shadrach, Meshach, and Abednego believed that God could save them from Nebuchadnezzar's incinerator if he chose to. But they were also completely ready to lay down their lives in the Lord's name. They rightfully feared God more than they feared the livid Babylonian king. What do you need to surrender to the Lord in faith this week?
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0: Next time, Pastor John will show us another dream from Nebuchadnezzar that Daniel interpreted through the power of God. This prophecy would describe the fall and ruin of King Nebuchadnezzar himself. The pagan ruler had become wickedly prideful and self-obsessed. So, God humbled him in a very public and dramatic way. This is a powerful reminder for us to never give pride a foothold. The devil will exploit it to bring us suffering. That's all we have for today. Thanks for joining us for Revival Radio.

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0: Welcome to Living by Grace, a verse-by-verse study through the Bible with Pastor Mark Galvin of Calvary Chapel, Lompoc. Open in your Bibles with us to the New Testament book of James as we continue our study in chapter 5.
1: James chapter 5 has a lot to do with patience. As we begin in verse 1, we read, "Go to now, you rich men, weep and howl for your miseries that shall come upon you. Your riches are corrupted, and your garments are moth-eaten." It's interesting that approximately 10 years after James wrote this epistle, that Titus Vespasian, the Roman general, with his legions came in, and they destroyed the temple along with Jerusalem. It was burned. And so, literally speaking, these individuals that James was speaking to during his day that were hoarding great sums of money, and these religious leaders that were ripping off the people, charging exorbitant fees for the sacrifices they made to the Lord, and swapping the money changers who were exchanging the common currency of that day for temple shekels, that were making great wealth, padding their pocketbooks. Literally all of that money was lost, every bit of it. So this was quite prophetic to those individuals who were listening to this for the first time as James was being used of the Lord to speak to the Jews and to the church at that time. "Your riches are corrupted and your garments are moth-eaten. Your gold and silver is cankered, and the rest of them shall be a witness against you, and shall eat your flesh as it were fire. You have heaped treasure together for the last days." The Bible tells us in Proverbs chapter 13, verse 11, "Wealth obtained by fraud dwindles, but the one who gathers by labor increases it." What we keep for ourselves, we lose. What we give to God lasts forever. That is what we will really keep for all time and eternity. What we give to God, we end up being able to keep. It's interesting that everything belongs to God. So anything we have actually belongs to Him. It's that which He has given us. And that which we hoard for ourselves, they even have a show called Hoarders. I don't watch it, but I saw that on Netflix, but on the, you know, the little advertisement for it. You know, people do that. You know, it's we live in a world that loves to hoard. Our nature, we wants to, you know, we want to hoard things for ourselves, but really it's only those things that we give to God that we're able to keep. And it's wrong to store up treasure, as it says here, gold and silver, when we owe other people, when we have a debt that we need to pay. So wealth in and of itself is not wrong. We see in Scripture that oftentimes, especially in the Old Testament, we see God blessing men with great wealth. Remember Job, extremely wealthy. He was one of the first rich and famous people on the planet. And then we have Abraham, who is extremely wealthy. And also Solomon. And even David had great, great riches, but especially his son Solomon. Nothing wrong with having riches as long as riches don't have you. And sometimes God will bless an individual with great wealth. And it is always to be used. It's to be a blessing to that individual, but it's also to be used for the glory of God. He says here, "Behold," in verse 4, "the hire of the laborers who have reaped down your fields," you know, your employees, "which is of you kept back by fraud." In the Greek, the idea there, kept back, means never to get their salaries. So it's something that is kept back with the intention of never giving it anyway. And, you know, some of these individuals are very shrewd. And it's interesting, you think that the more a person would have, you know, the multimillionaire or billionaires of this world would be extremely benevolent. You know, they'd be wanting to give out all the time. And it's an interesting story concerning Rockefeller. You know, when he was extremely tight with his money. And he had all kinds of medical problems, health problems. But for whatever reason, things changed. It was kind of the Scrooge story in reality. And when he began to give out his wealth, he became healthier and he just became happier. And I don't know if he ever turned to the Lord or not, but maybe he saw the movie Scrooge. I don't know. But that literally took place in his life. And the conditions, the medical problems he had began to subside, and he just got along a lot better. But you think, wouldn't you, that people have, you know, millions or billions of dollars, they just be kind of throwing it everywhere. You know, there are some individuals like that, but very few. Usually, the more they have, the more they want. So God is speaking to that here. And he's speaking of those who had been ripped off by these wealthy individuals, which is of you kept back by fraud crieth, these hired laborers who are crying out to God for help. And the cries of them which have reaped are entered into the ears of the Lord of Sabaoth. Just speaking of God himself. That God hears the cries of those who are your employees that have been mistreated financially, haven't got their payment. He's speaking to these rich individuals. Hey, listen, you guys, you're in trouble. And you better change. You better repent. Because God is taking note of that which is being, you know, as these individuals are praying, God is taking note of their prayers. And he is going to answer them. You have lived in pleasure on the earth and been wanton. You have nourished your hearts as in a day of slaughter. Luxury speaks of wealth, and that's the idea here. It speaks of wealth with waste, great wealth. But it's luxury to the point where there is great waste. And as we read here, he's saying, you have lived in pleasure on the earth. Remember in Luke's gospel, the 16th chapter, we have the story of the rich man and Lazarus. And a different Lazarus from the one that was raised from the dead in John's gospel. But in Luke's gospel, we have this story, and it's a true story. It's not a parable. It's a story of two men. One was extremely wealthy. The Bible tells us, Luke records, that he lived sumptuously. In fact, Jesus spoke the parable. So Jesus said this guy lived sumptuously, and he had great wealth. Fancy clothes, all that went with it. And yet, he had a neighbor, in fact, a very poor individual by the name of Lazarus, that spent his time really at his feet begging for crumbs. And both of them died, as is the case with all men. Death is the end of the road. And for the child of God, that's really the beginning of our eternal existence with Christ in his presence. But all men die, and these two men died. And Lazarus was taken. They were both, after their death, they entered the abode of the dead. In the Old Testament, in the Hebrew, it is Sheol. In the New Testament, it is Hades, or, you know, we call it hell. But the difference being that in the Old Testament, there were two compartments. And one side was Abraham's bosom, a place of paradise. The other side was a place of torment and torture. And there was a great chasm, very likely the bottomless pit that Revelation mentions in the 9th chapter. All kinds of bizarre and powerfully demonic, powerful fallen angels, demonic creatures are there. But anyways, that chasm, that abyss separated the two compartments. On one side there was paradise, on the other there was torment. And the rich guy, he finds himself in hell, the bad side of the abode of the dead. Right now, by the way, that area, that compartment, it's all hell. It's all torment. There's no longer the holding tank of paradise. That was there for those in the Old Testament that died, that went who died in faith in God, they went to that place of paradise, Abraham's bosom. And then when Christ died, according to Ephesians, captivity was led captive, and they're with the Lord now. And they're in paradise still. But that holding tank was removed so that now anyone in hell is being tormented. There's no, you see, to be absent from the body is to be present with the Lord. If you're a child of God, when you die, you go to be with the Lord. But I bring this story out because one of them was in paradise, Lazarus, and the rich ruler was in a place of torment. And he was tormented. And his whole life, you see, was pleasurable on the top side of the earth. But once he died, everything changed. And it wasn't a momentary change. It wasn't a few weeks or a few months or 2,000 or 3,000 years in hell. But it would be forever. And in that place, remember, he cried across the chasm, across the abyss, to Abraham. Abraham, please send Lazarus over to my side. Have him dip his finger in water and touch my tongue, because I am in torment. Now, to think a person could be in such torment that it would the extent of pleasure associated with having an individual place his finger in water and touch the tongue, that is so minimal. But a person who is being tormented to the extreme, to think that here's an individual on that other side in hell who is being so tormented that his desires, that his mindset is focused on that minimal amount of pleasure, that to think that even though that would be so minuscule to us, to him it would, oh please, you know, was something that he greatly desired. And we see how things changed for this man. Now, he was there in hell. He could see, he could feel, he had senses. There is, you know, some individuals and some religions teach that after death, there is utter annihilation, that there is no feeling, there is nothing. That is not true. The Bible says that there's heaven, that there's hell. There's no limbo, there's no more holding tank, there's no place of paradise in Sheol. It's either heaven or hell. And hell itself is going to be cast in the lake of fire. But it is forever. Those individuals that are in hell right now, and that rich ruler, he's still there. He's there in Luke 16. He's there to this day. And for every year, month, hour, and second that has ticked by ever since and ever will, he will be in a place of torment. See, in the future, hell itself casts in the lake of fire. It doesn't get any better. It is a literal place. And there have been so many like that rich ruler in Luke 16 that on the top side of the earth, hey, this is wonderful, this is glorious. But he had no desire to know about the hereafter, what would transpire as far as his soul was personally concerned for all eternity. He wasn't that interested. Why? Because he was preoccupied with what he had, all his possessions. Man, it felt so good on the top that he didn't care about anything else. And the devil, you see, he can put a person to sleep spiritually. And that's what we read about last week. They were to wake up out of

our sleep. But the devil, he has a way of just kind of rocking the world to sleep with pleasure and other goals, achievements, other things to think about. Nobody wants to think of hell. That's a good thing to think about. If it keeps you from it. The rich guy, as he's in hell, Abraham says, listen, you know, he can't. You fared sumptuous. You had it made on, you know, when you're on the top. But down here is different, and there's nothing, there's no way I can even send him over there. You had your chance, basically. And now it's too late. And that guy, we don't have his name, the rich guy, but he said, you know what? Send somebody, please, just send somebody to the surface of the earth. Send Lazarus back and have him warn my brothers about this place, lest they come here. I don't want my family coming here. It's bad enough I'm here. I don't want my family coming here. Send one up there to warn someone, you know, to warn them. Please, you know, warn them. And remember what Abraham said? He said, they have the word of God. Your brothers, they have the word of God. And if they won't listen to the word, they will not listen though someone comes back from the dead. And isn't it as interesting? There comes the story, the true story of Lazarus, a different Lazarus, who comes back from the dead. And when he comes back from the dead, they don't believe. In fact, the religious leaders, instead of thinking, you know, let's investigate this, they say, let's kill him. Well, that'll solve everything. He just died. Lord brought him back to life. Well, let's kill him. Jesus is here. That's not going to help. That's not going to end the story. He can bring him right back to life again if he wants. But isn't it interesting that Abraham said, hey, even if someone comes back from the dead, and the one who comes back from the dead, or one of the individuals, is Lazarus, a guy by the name of Lazarus. So these rich guys who fare sumptuously, who live in pleasure, that don't take into consideration eternity, they're in a lot of trouble. And isn't it funny that sometimes we envy those guys? And yet, like this rich ruler that I've mentioned in Luke 16, they're in torment for all time and eternity. And you'd never want to swap places with them. He says, concerning these individuals, once again in verse 5, ye have lived in pleasure on the earth and been wanton. Ye have nourished your hearts as in a day of slaughter. Just like with cattle ranchers or those who raise livestock to be butchered. You know, they feed them. You know, they feed them all kinds of good stuff to get them, you know, the corn, the vitamins, the minerals. They take care of them. They fatten them up. It's all for the chopping block. You know, 2 years ago, I was jogging, and I tried to fit it into a story back then, but it didn't fit. Or I tried to fit it into a sermon back then, but it didn't fit. But I was jogging down V Street, and a city worker comes by, and he says, hey, be careful, there's a giant turkey down at the end of the street. And it was close to Thanksgiving. It was only about a month away from Thanksgiving. I'm thinking, you know, this guy's just, you know, you think, you know, he's just teasing me. And I get down there, and there's a giant turkey down there. He's just walking around. And I go, you know, I called the authorities, and I just thought you might want to know. You might want to send someone down here, and there's a big turkey. And they go, yeah, we already heard there's a big turkey down there. And so and the guy said, you know, be careful. You know, they can scratch. You know, I stayed away from him, but. You know, I was thinking, this guy, you know, maybe he escaped, you know. It's a couple of weeks, you know, before Thanksgiving, and maybe he escaped the slaughter. And, you know, they just said, we're just going to let him. They tried to catch him. They couldn't catch him, and they didn't want to risk anybody's health or, you know, life or limb. So they just let him go. But the only way we can escape is through Jesus Christ. And there are a lot of guys that are thinking, oh, man, it's, you know, they're living it up. But they're headed for the slaughter, you see. And they're being fattened for the slaughter. There's a reason why those turkeys are stuffed to the gills, cows, livestock. It's because, you know, the farmers, they make a lot of money off them. And that's what the devil's seeking to do. He's just fattening up people for the slaughter. Ye have condemned and killed the just, and he doth not resist you. They don't have the ability to resist. You got all the money, you got all the power, but there's coming a day in which God is going to judge. Now, for the non-believer, it's the great white throne judgment.
For the believer,

a different judgment. You're not going to be judged for your sin. You've already made it. You see, you are already a citizen of heaven. God's not waiting for you to see if you're going to make it. You've already made it. We are already, we're sojourners, we're pilgrims here. We don't want, we have already had our ticket stamped, punched, however you want to put it. You're already a child of God if you put your faith in Christ. So it's not if you're going to make it, it's just when. And your judgment will be, as far as that which you've done in the flesh, you'll either receive reward or you'll lose your reward. But you're in heaven nonetheless. And there are a lot of people that will lose their reward because they haven't done anything for Christ. They won't be rewarded. They will not hear the words, "Well done, thou good and faithful servant," but they'll still be in heaven. That's glorious in and of itself. But there are rewards, there are crowns that we can obtain here. In fact, they can only be obtained in the here and now. The crowns that we can get that will last for eternity can only be obtained here on this planet. It's because it takes faith, and God rewards faith. Without faith, it's impossible to please Him. And with that faith, we can do great things for God. You know, there's an old saying that money talks, which isn't true, but if money could talk, what would it say about you? What would it say about me if money could really talk? Where's that money going? What do we do with that money? Well, he continues here, and he gives us some illustrations, three illustrations that are to help us in the area of patience. And patience is very important, as we're going to see, for the child of God. Notice he says in verse 7, "Be patient, therefore." So he uses the word "therefore" to connect that which he said previously to that which he's going to say here. Be patient, therefore. And oftentimes, we grow impatient when we want to be rich. We want to be like the rich and famous. We want to experience all that the world has. We're pushing and shoving and climbing and stabbing and doing whatever we can, backbiting to get to the top of the ladder. God says, be patient. It's just not worth living for all that. Be patient, therefore, brethren, unto the coming of the Lord. Behold, the husbandman waiteth for the precious fruit of the earth. Husbandman is a farmer. I'm going to read through verse 11, then we'll back up. Farmer, he waits. Husband waiteth for the precious fruit of the earth, and hath long patience for it, until he receive the early and latter rain. Be you also patient. He's speaking to you, to me, directly here. Be you also patient. Establish your hearts. For the coming of the Lord draweth nigh. Grudge not one against another, brethren. And usually that happens with riches, possessions. Begrudging someone because of what they have, because of something we want. Grudge not one against another, brethren, lest you be condemned or judged. Behold, the judge standeth before the door. And we see three references to the second coming of Jesus Christ in verses 7 through 9. Take, my brethren, the prophets who have spoken in the name of the Lord for an example of suffering, affliction, and of patience. Behold, we count them happy which endure. Ye have heard of the patience of Job, and have seen the end of the Lord, that the Lord is very pitiful and of tender mercy. It's interesting, isn't it, when we think of Job, we think of, oh man, that's a long book. there's a lot of chapters. And it can be tedious because we have just this ongoing story. True story of Job and his suffering, chapter after chapter after chapter after chapter. And he's just suffering with these so-called friends of his who are telling him, Job, you know, you did something wrong. You've sinned. And you haven't been able to get away with it. God's paying you back. You're getting what you deserve, Job. You're getting what you deserve. And Job's constantly defending himself, saying, no, no, no. I didn't do anything worthy of this trial that I'm going through. It's not that at all. And but you know, the interesting thing is you get to the end of the book, and what so many of us forget is that at the end of the book, Job gets double.

0: He gets double of that which he previously had. Gets everything back, plus he doubles it. And he was already extremely rich and extremely famous, and he was known for being a man of great integrity. Just a great guy, even though he was so famous. And possibly the most famous individual on the planet at that time. And God, even though he went through all those trials, and as you look at Job, you see, gosh, Lord, why would you allow this? And we don't know for sure how to answer that completely. There are certain truths and principles we can derive from the story of Job, but we don't know for sure why all of the things that Job, why he had to go through so much. And remember Job, there in chapters 1 and 2, where we see God speaking to Satan, and it was kind of almost like a competition in a sense, where Job was the playing field. And as I read the story, this is just my own perspective. And by the way, other commentators have the same perspective, so it's something that I came up with. But it is believed that it could have been that between God and Job, you see, Job, he lived this upright lifestyle. He was a righteous man, a godly man, and Satan hated him, and everybody looked up to him. And Satan wanted to destroy him, but God wouldn't let him. And Satan, remember, he complained about the hedge that Job had around him, and he couldn't get at him. And then he said, listen, you know, the only reason he serves you is because, you know, you've given him so much. You know, anybody, you've spoiled him. Anybody would serve you if you'd bless him the way you've blessed Job. And so God allowed the hedge to be removed, and Satan, he allowed him to get at him. And his family was taken from his family, was killed, except for his wife, she remained. And then he lost basically everything he had. And remember, he was smitten, as the story goes, he was smitten with boils. Because after losing everything, you know, his wife said, just curse God and die. And he said, no, he made the statement, naked came I into this world, naked I go, I leave. Blessed be the name of the Lord. Haven't we received, we've received so much good. God has blessed us so wonderfully. Shall we not receive good by the hand of God and evil or bad? You know, shouldn't we, we've received all this good stuff. Shouldn't we be able to patiently endure and to receive difficulty from God?
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1: Life is hard, and there's difficult things that every one of us will face if we haven't faced them yet. What's the answer? Jesus. And then God doesn't allow it to happen just so we can go live in a cave somewhere and hold it back in. No, He gives it to us so we'll share with other people.

0: Marriage, even Christian marriages, are falling apart left and right. Some are on the brink of divorce. Others are unhappy, to say the least. Is there any hope? Well, I'm glad to say there is, if we'll embrace and live by God's principles laid out before us in 1 Peter 3. Today on Grow in Grace, Pastor Ed Ray has a heart-to-heart with the husbands and encourages us to receive our role gladly and treat our wives as God would have us. We'll be in 1 Peter chapter 3. Pastor Ed Ray has a few more things to say about the wife's role in marriage.
1: Verse 5. For this reason, in this manner, in former times, the holy women who trusted in God also adorned themselves, being submissive to their own husbands. There it is the second time. Same word as in verse 1. So Peter is taking us to the Old Testament for an example, and he uses Abraham's wife, Sarah, in an attempt to bolster what he's saying here, that she, hypotassis, was under, stand in line, submitted to her husband. Now, it's interesting that he would point us to her because she was a very strong lady and evidently very beautiful. Verse 6, as Sarah obeyed Abraham, calling him Lord, whose daughters you are, if you do good and are not afraid, without any fear of what your husbands might do, is what it's saying. So, calling him Lord. This is not God saying that wives are supposed to call their husbands Lord. I prefer your eminence or... Just kidding. She was in the last service and I'm going to pay for that when I get home. Sarah's life was an interesting one to me. In chapter 12 of Genesis and chapter 19, you'll remember Abraham said she was his sister because she was so beautiful that the king, Pharaoh of Egypt, and Abimelech, another king, and were both desiring her for their harem as a wife. And she seems very compliant because she allows her husband to do that. But it turns out she's a really strong lady because when her handmaid had a son, Ishmael, then she demanded when he began to pick on her natural son that Abraham throw her out of the house, which she did. So here's this strong woman who is used by Peter as a picture of submission. Get that, ladies. Even though she's making demands on her husband, she respected him. She also made her opinion clear. Whew. Okay. Now Peter addresses the husbands. And it's a sledgehammer, gentlemen. We don't get out easy. Verse 7. Likewise, you husbands, in the same manner that you submit, that wives submit to husbands, that we submit to government, that we submit to employers, etc. Likewise, you husbands, in the same way, dwell, live with them, domicile, have a home together, with them, being your wife, with understanding. This is the word gnosis, or in the Greek language, which means knowledge experientially. You understand your wife. Giving honor, respect, a position in high regard, as

to the weaker vessels. Don't worry about that, ladies. It was purely a physical statement. We'll come back to that. And being heirs together of the grace of life. You have both received eternal life that is a gift from God. We know the word grace, charis, means something we don't deserve. You don't earn. God just gives it to anyone who'll receive it. He reminds them that he's going to complete the work, particularly for you ladies whose husbands are not here or they're struggling. And by the way, there's at least one wife here this morning whose husband is not here because he's not a believer. So it works both ways. Being heirs together of the grace of life, the gift of life, the gift of eternal life, that your prayers, gentlemen, may not be hindered. Wow. So it's short. It's to the point. Live with your wives in an understanding way. This is pretty broad. It's pretty sweeping. The statement means that according to knowledge, according to your understanding, know your wife. I think it says it that way because I don't think any man completely knows his wife. Women in general are a mystery to me. But figure out what she sees as important. Learn what her gifts are, her desires, her talents, her hopes, and her dreams. This carries with it a big responsibility. This is my understanding of the verse. You take it apart, you end up with this. Study her. A husband who is a believer is required to know what his wife sees, what her talents are, her abilities. And he is to open a door for her and say, sweetheart, go for it. A little deeper. If she can sing, he should encourage her to sing. If she can teach, he should encourage her

0: beautiful thing that God has designed them for. So many husbands think they're in competition with their wife, and they start getting jealous when their wife moves ahead of them in business or something, or their paycheck gets bigger than theirs. No, no, no, no. It's just the opposite. God will bless your life when you allow God to bless your wife and move into whatever position she's in. The best examples of that, you probably don't know the name Dennis Thatcher, but he's the husband of Margaret Thatcher, who was the first prime minister there in England. And when they were moving in Downing Street, their equivalent of White House, there was a newspaper reporter there that was sure that he must be jealous of his wife. And so he began to goad him, trying to get him on national TV live to say something negative about Margaret Thatcher. And Dennis is very cool and calm. He's an attorney in his own right. But finally, the guy in frustration, as the thing was about ready to end, he asked this question that turns into what Dennis is known for. The question was, well, aren't you threatened by your wife? Who wears the pants in your family? And he said, I do, and I wash them and iron them too. Okay. You're not going to embarrass me. I'm doing what I know my wife is good at, and I'm encouraging her in it. Okay, the weaker vessel. This is purely a physical statement, and some feminists get really hung up on this. Remember that for 400 years, the Olympics had been going on before Peter wrote this. The Isthmian Games were going on in Corinth, and he's talking about the sheer physical prowess of a male, generally speaking, over a female. I know there are exceptions. There's a lady that finished like third or something in the Iron Man contest last year. But generally speaking, guys are just stronger. That's why there's different events for women than there are for men in almost every area except some running events. So he's saying, men, recognize your wife is physically weaker than you. And it's not true in all situations, but usually. An acknowledgement of the physical truth. The truth is we're all frail. That's God's view. So that your prayers will not be hindered. Okay, that's a pretty strong statement. There's only one other one I know of in Scripture. David said, if I regard iniquity in my heart, God won't hear my voice. So if I allow sin to be there, not confess it, not repent of it, then God's not going to answer my prayers. This is the only other one I know about. That if I don't treat my wife with respect and honor her, hold her in high esteem, God's not going to hear my voice. He's not going to respond to it. Now, this happened recently, because I can't just talk about this stuff. I have to live it out in front of you, which is embarrassing. And I, you know, want to give the impression that I'm perfectly holy and I don't make any mistakes. But a few weeks ago, I said something stupid to my wife. I've done that many times. But I mean, and I'm ready to go up on a Saturday night and speak. And all of a sudden, the Holy Spirit convicts me. I had to go up to my office and dial my wife and apologize to her for the jerky things I said. And she forgave me. And then I prayed, and several people got saved that night. But it would have stood in the way. It would have hindered my life. You don't want your life hindered because of a little forgive me, I'm sorry. Will you please forgive my error? In the second most impossible words in the English language, the wife says back, yes, I forgive you. I'm sorry for the things I said.
1: A good and needed reminder for us guys on the importance of apologizing to our wives after we've blown it. This is Grow in Grace. Pastor Ed Ray is in 1 Peter chapter 3 today. Let's get right back to it.
0: Verse 8. Finally, all of you, everyone here, everyone in the body of Christ, have compassion for one another. Love as brothers. Be tender-hearted. Be courteous. Same mind, homophoron, to be of the same mind. One mind, homo as in homogenized milk, cream and milk mixed together, only this is brains. Have the same mind. Jesus is Lord, and you're trying to get to heaven together as a church, as a body, the body of Christ. That's another place where we have competition, don't we? We have competition between denominations.

0: interactions between people who are trying to serve Jesus, and they might have a little bit area of doctrine that disagrees with what we think, and so we try and isolate ourselves from. Really? Now, there are some doctrinal differences that are important ones, but there's plenty of negotiable ones we can just let go. Having compassion for one another. Compassion. Jesus had compassion as he looked on the crowd and saw that they were sheep without a shepherd. And he had compassion on them. Jesus looked on the man who was blind. He had compassion on him. Sympathy. He felt the same thing that that person did. He felt for them. Empathy. To feel exactly the same thing. So you and I are called to do the same thing for people who are struggling. And we struggle so that we can become better at it. What? Yeah, Paul said so, 2 Corinthians 1:4. Comfort those with the same comfort by which you've been comforted by God. What? Did you go through a particularly horrendous divorce? God bless you that you made it. But now God's going to use you to help others go through the same thing. Oh, you had a bad case of cancer and finally beat it. You're still walking with the Lord. Go to the cancer support group and encourage others with what God encouraged you with. It's all part suffering, and you know if you've been traveling with us through Peter. Peter talks an awful lot about suffering. Life is hard, and there's difficult things that every one of us will face if we haven't faced them yet. What's the answer? Jesus. You're right. And then... God doesn't allow it to happen just so we can go live in a cave somewhere and hold it back in. No, he gives it to us so we'll share with other people. So compassion is a gift that God gives all who will listen. Love his brothers, phileo. This is Philadelphia, of course, is the English word that's close to it. Having love for others, particularly in the body of Christ, but we're even told to love our enemies, right? So we're called to agape love, selfless love to other people. Tender-hearted. Jesus looked upon them and was tender towards them. We are to be like him, and so he is calling us to be open to people who need to be encouraged. Barnabas, Book of Acts. Courteous. Whew. There's one that is sorely lacking in this world. Be approachable. Did you notice the waiter's name? The waitress's name? They probably have one. And encourage them. There's so many people like that that come into our lives. You know, the box boy, the box girl at the market, cashier that's our garbage man's name is Armando. We've talked. We should all know those people in our lives. Verse 9. Not returning evil for evil or reviling for reviling. Not getting even, it literally means. Don't use abusive speech. That's what reviling is. If you're abused verbally, don't give it back. That's not a solution. It just drives your blood pressure up and you get more angry. But on the contrary, bless people. When a guy cuts you off in the freeway, pray for him. Not that way. Pray that God would bless him. God has called us to be a blessing to others. Well, I don't know how I can, but just pray that God would bless. He'll do it in a much better way than you and I are capable of anyway. Do you believe prayer changes things? That's our challenge. Then put it into action. Knowing that you were called to this. What? What's this? All these things. Not returning evil for evil. You have a call on your life. We looked at it last week. What would Jesus do? Practicing the imitation of Christ, as Thomas at Kempis said. Whatever generation you can look back, you'll find it in his steps by Sheldon. That you and I are called to portray, to display, to show the glory of God. What a privilege. You are called a Christian. You are Christ-like. And it may seem like a dirty word today, but it's certainly not to him. That you may inherit what? Blessing. God's grace on your life. God wants to bless your life. I find myself saying this often to people who say, well, it feels like God is coming against me. No, no, no. God clearly says he's for you. He is not against you. His desire is to make you a blessing by blessing your life. So that, as we were talking about, if you suffer some difficult time, he'll use you to help other people through it. God has a blessing for your life today, right now. He wants your life to be blessed. Don't leave this morning till you ask him to give you his grace. That's what Romans 5:17 says. That if you would receive his abounding grace, you have a choice. I have a choice. And his gift of righteousness, rightness before God, it's a gift. If you'd receive those two things, then you will experience this blessing on your life. Those who receive his abounding grace and gift of righteousness shall rule in life through the one, Christ Jesus. He wants your life to be such that you're not living under the circumstances, but you're above them. Yes, there's horrible things that go on in your life, in my life. But if I just focus on the ones that are difficult and never look at the ones that are positive, then I become grumpy and nobody wants to be around me, and I'm of no help to anyone else, and I just drive myself deeper into despair. Right? So choose. That's this wonderful gift God has given us, that we have volition. We have this ability to choose to have the mind of Christ, the way Jesus thought. Don't be conformed to this world. Don't be pressure pushed into a certain mold, the word means. Don't be conformed to this world, but be transformed, metamorphized is the word, like a tadpole into a frog. That's not very pretty. How about a caterpillar into a butterfly? Be metamorphized. Be changed by transformation from the inside out. How do you do that? You surrender. You submit to the Lord. And he gives you his mind. You do have a choice over what you think. I was talking with a young lady this week, and she said, I just can't stop thinking about this. What do? I said, stop it. And she said, what? I said, God says we can choose what we think about. Now, you may not be very good at it, but let this mind be in you. Choose this day who you will serve. It is a wonderful gift from God, volition, will. And so the more you practice it, the better you get at it. Take control of your mind. Give it to the Lord and ask him to give you his thoughts. That's a blessing in your life. He wants to bless your life. Okay, so it says this blessing is part of what we in Galatians we normally hear is negative. Galatians 6:7. It says, as the man sows, so also will he reap. I think that's what Peter is pointing us to here. We think of it, well, if I do bad things, I'll get bad results. But it also means that if I follow the Lord, God will bless my life and I'll be a blessing to other people. That's what he's after. If someone speaks ill of you, live so that no one will believe him or her. In other words, if someone's criticizing you, just live your life out before Christ and before others. So that people who hear that will go, nah, I know him. I know her. That's not true. You have the wrong impression. You've missed something important in their life. Okay, let me close with true story. Some of you know the name George Mueller. He was a pastor who began setting up orphanages in England after the Second World War, and it grew and grew and grew, filled England with orphanages, and then moved over to the continent. And one of the men on his board of directors, was a German. And his story is recorded in George Mueller's book. He wrote it this way. The man was a wealthy German industrialist whose wife was a devout believer. This man was a heavy drinker, spending late nights in a tavern. She would send the servants to bed, stay up until he returned, and received him kindly and never scolded him or complained. At times she would even have to undress him and put him into bed. One night in the tavern he was bragging to his cronies, quote, I'll bet if we go to my house my wife will be sitting up waiting for me. She'll come to the door, give us a royal welcome, and even make supper for us if I ask her. The other guys were skeptical. No way she'll throw us out on our ear. But they followed along just to see what would happen. Sure enough, she came to the door, received them courteously, and willingly agreed to make supper for them without the slightest trace of resentment. After serving them, she went off to her own room. As soon as she left, one of the men began to condemn the husband. "What kind of man are you that you would treat such a good woman so miserably?" And he slammed down his plate and he stood up and walked out without having touched any dinner. A few seconds later, another man said almost the exact same thing, and he got up and walked out without eating. And all five of the men that had come with him did the same thing. He sat there, he said, for half an hour. Some of us are a little slower than others. But then he became deeply convicted about his heartless treatment of his wife and especially of his many sins. He went to his wife's room, asked her to forgive him, asked her to pray for him. He repented of his sins and surrendered to Christ and became a different man. From that time on, he was a devoted disciple of Jesus Christ and was responsible for hundreds of orphanages across Europe. His wife, without a word, won him to eternity.
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3: Welcome to Brad Dacus Live. I'm Brad Dacus, president and founder of the Pacific Justice Institute. On today's show, we're going to look at a number of things that are taking place. As government is becoming challenged, bureaucrats are being exposed, waste, fraud coming to the surface. We're going to talk about these and a number of other important topics, as well as challenges to freedom and liberty at the preschool level. Yes, at the preschool level. To help me talk about these, I'd like to now bring to the program Kyle Campbell. Thank you so much, Kyle, for joining us. You have your own podcast called Politically Basic. You're also a commentator. And in particularly, I want to say a commentator with a millennial Gen Z kind of a perspective. You have an insight that I really appreciate. So thank you for joining us.
4: Thanks, Brad. I love being with you here on Brad Dacus Live. We always have the best discussions and we get to so many hot topics and important issues. So thanks for having me.
3: Yeah, it's great to have you on the program. So I understand, you know, President Trump has made this recommendation to basically turn Gaza into the new Riviera Resort of the Middle East. At first, I thought, what? And then the more I thought about it, I thought, you know what? That makes total sense because developers like him, what they'll often do is they'll look at an area that is beaten up, bad, and say, how can I do something new with this? I mean, it's one of the giftings that developers have that bless society so much that politicians don't have, soldiers don't have. But developers do, and he has that vision, and I think it's catching on. I'm not sure how it's going to end up, but I've already put my money down on a new condo.
4: Okay, good.
3: I'm so
4: excited for you. First, yeah. I thought you were moving to Costa Rica last time, and now you're going to Gaza Lago.
3: Yes, I've got a condo. It's on a – no, I'm just teasing about the condo. I would not invest in Gaza. And plus, condos can be very expensive. But nonetheless, though, on a serious note, I am very excited to see what happens. And if anyone can do it, it'd be Donald Trump. So we'll have to see.
4: He's bringing his unique giftings into this negotiation and what to do with the Gaza Strip. It's a critical piece. It's about 140 square miles, but it's really key. It's at the bottom of Israel on the Med, and it borders Egypt, and it's where the people of the Palestinian Authority have resided and where Hamas has set up camp and been attacking Israel for all this time since they were, you know, brought into government leadership there. This was a shock to everyone's system when Trump said it, and there's now this like kind of famous image of Susie Wiles' face as he's saying it. I mean, it's shock and awe on her face. But I think a lot of people had the same reaction that you did, which was, wow, okay, this is landed now. Let me think about it for a minute. And they're in a real predicament with Gaza, right? I mean, it has been reduced to rubble. Hamas cannot stay. The Palestinian people, it's not safe for them to stay. But we've tried to relocate them in the past, and it's gone a little bit sideways with Jordan and Egypt and these other nations trying to house them. They have some conflicts. So it's a real predicament, and Trump is offering a pretty realistic solution to rebuild it, make it better than ever, temporarily house Palestinian people if they want to go. They're not going to be forced to leave. redevelop it, and then welcome them back to the territory that they believe is theirs, not a state, so it will not be a two-state solution. But nobody else is really offering here to step in and redevelop and make this area safe again.
3: Now, what many people don't understand, though, is that it is going to take a long time. I talked to one expert, and just the time it's going to take to make it safe in terms of all the bombs that are there throughout the mines, everything, that's going to take 2 years, just that alone. Then you have the big cleanup that's going to need to take place. And of course, the more the Hamas has resisted, the more there is to needing to be cleaned up. We're looking at something after 10 years. Well, in the meantime, the people there need to have a place safe to live. I hope they are such that they can allow their sensibility of needing to have a safe place for their children and their families, that will trump any resolve of hate and desire to stay there so they can kill more Jews. I hope they're able to get over that for their own welfare, for their own benefit. We'll have to wait and see.
4: Yeah.
3: You know, what's interesting is if the Middle East were made up of, surrounded by Christian nations, there'd be no hesitation to take these people and provide a place for them, even if as dangerous as they are as a group.
4: Mm-hmm.
3: But it's because of their danger, and I think the lack of compassion and hospitality that we see exhibited through Christ. We don't see that exhibited through Muhammad. We don't see that exhibited in the Islamic faith like we do Christianity. And I think that's very telling as to possibly why they are so slow to step up and go to bat for those who have endured so much for, won't go for the reason why, but just going through so much, and yet they're not hearing the cry. They're not even willing to step up, at least to the degree in the past that they have needed to. And we'll have to see how things turn out. But I think it's something for us to watch. I'm taking it very seriously. I don't know. You know, the Gaza resort, you know.
4: You know it's going to be
3: beautiful.
4: Sounds
3: nice. Listen, Gaza resort. I don't know.
4: If Trump's doing it, it's going to be done right. I don't think the American people have the stomach for a long U.S. troop occupation anywhere, and that's
3: right.
4: Been discussed a lot. But at the end of the day, you know, America being the most charitable nation on earth, a Christian nation, to your point, you know, it really needs to be us. It should be us. We don't know who's going to be in the White House in 10 years. And so I hope that within this four-year period, when we know Trump is in and he can negotiate a good, stable plan forward here, that gets done in this time window.
3: Right. Absolutely. Now, speaking of disasters on the home front, we have seen horrific disasters. We've seen it, of course, here in California with Pacific Palisades, a shocking fire that I thought could not exist. When you're talking about a large area of residential homes that it's a part of the city, and they were just swept down by this fire. Because as it turns out, there was no water. And then you have the issue, and I blame that on, I don't blame that on FEMA. I blame that on Governor Gavin Newsom and on the mayor of Los Angeles. And but then we have another disaster back on the other side of the country, in North Carolina, where we just had a tremendous hurricane. You know, could not have been foreseen. You know, that this, what was going to happen, it was very out of the norm for that area of, and that's particularly that part of North Carolina. And yet the people there were, the biggest issue afterwards was the fact that FEMA wasn't there. And then they had the audacity, we heard reports of them saying, oh, if you see a Trump flag, skip them.
4: It was awful.
3: Sick.
4: Mm-hmm.
3: It was awful.
4: Mm.
3: Well, it looks like we have a new head of FEMA, and it looks like things are turning around.
4: Yeah, Kristi Noem has been confirmed as the Secretary of Homeland Security, which is over FEMA. And of course, Trump has now just tapped DOGE and Elon Musk to take a look at FEMA. But already within a 5-day period, Brad, 80% of open cases for aid in Western North Carolina have been resolved.
3: In just 5 days.
4: In 5 days, which is wonderful, and we're so grateful. But it really highlights and puts center stage the ineptitude and really, truly, I believe, just absolute disregard from the last administration and leadership when this crisis was happening. This one particularly, for some reason, really made my blood boil. We were watching people's children swept away and they lost everything, and then seeing aerial photos of FEMA camps set up with supplies that weren't being distributed. And yes, bridges were washed out and things, but the swiftness and speed with which now a Trump administration and a DHS head and Kristi Noem, who is such a go-getter, sharp, smart, and tough, yes, get in there and address the need for our citizens right away, as should have happened right after this hurricane swept through. We're grateful to see it, but it's still so angering that it didn't happen when it should have.
3: What's so important with all these new nominees that are being approved for President Trump and his cabinet, they all have several things in common. One is they have high competency. Mm-hmm. It's not just a political payoff. You know, you campaign me for your state, or you support, okay, I'll give you this position. No. These are people with high competency, and they also have high character and conviction to do the right thing. And they have an aggressive attitude that's like, I'm going to do my job, do it well for the people of America. And if I've got to break through some unconventional, barriers, so be it. I see that sort of as a pattern. And Kristi Noem is a fantastic person. People say, well, she's a politician. No. Let me tell you something about Kristi Noem. I'm not the closest buddies to her, but I did go pheasant hunting with her once. Now people are saying, okay, Brad, what's the punchline? No, I actually did go pheasant hunting with her once. And it was at the Paul Nelson Pheasant Ranch in South Dakota. And she South Dakota. And we went pheasant hunting, and it was myself, and there were some other leaders of some other conservative organizations. I don't know how much it cost. I didn't pay for it. It was all paid for by a gentleman who wanted to bring us all together. And he invited Kristi Noem. She showed up, not with her formal professional suit or no. She showed up in her hunting gear.
4: Yeah, she's serious business.
3: Yeah. And then we all went around and we just shared and talked. And she just was real upset. You know, let me tell you, I got involved in politics. And let me just tell you, we all get to know each other. And I just thought, wow. I mean, how blessed the people of this state are at the time to have a governor like that, so hands-on, down to earth, and yet very sharp and articulate. And now the entire nation gets to be blessed with her skills and her abilities. FEMA needs it so badly, mm-hmm, because the incompetency of the former administration was so blatant and so obvious.
4: Mm-hmm. Well, we are blessed by Kristi Noem. I'm so glad that you had that experience. I'm dying to know how the pheasant shooting went and if you went home with any.
3: Yes.
4: Did you shoot anything, Brad?
3: Two people, but I did get I didn't shoot any people, but it was a lot of fun. But it turns out, like, normal hunting is, you know, you go out there and you're in the wild, and you know, you may have one pheasant during the day, and you know, and you get to shoot. This is like a pheasant farm. Mm-hmm. So they bring in they have orchards and cornrows, and it's just a huge agricultural, you know.
4: Now, we need to go to break, but still more to talk about when we get back.
3: You bet. We've got a lot to talk about, folks, and we'll be right back after this.
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3: Welcome back. And folks, if you'd like more information about the Pacific Justice Institute or would like to keep up with our many cases, over 200 cases in active litigation, we've got something free for you. 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Also, if you're dealing with an issue of religious freedom at school, in the workplace, or in some other forum, or if you're dealing with your rights as a parent being challenged by the government, being not respected by the government, it could be a public school, a social worker, or the sanctity of human life in some way, I want you to go to our website. We do all our work without charge. We have 36 offices coast to coast. No organization has what we have. They may have a big office in Phoenix or Dallas or Atlanta. We've got offices all over the country. And we have this largest footprint because our goal is to make sure that everyone gets help. We don't just cherry pick a few high profile cases. So if you need help, and even if you were turned down by one of these other organizations that didn't think your case was pretty enough or big enough or whatever, go to our website, pji.org. We do our work without charge. We want to serve you. We want to help you. Be open. Pray about it. See, you know, the Holy Spirit may lead that employer to say, you know what? No, I need to hire this person. Because when you hire employees, there's great opportunities to reach out to them on a regular basis. And if people have any need information on how you can evangelize through your company, we have a whole training video on our website, folks, called Faith in the Workplace. Just go to pji.org. But these people need Jesus, just like everyone else. So I'm not saying hire everyone that comes in your door. No, you've got a business to run. I get that. But at the same token, don't just write people off either. Seek the Lord on it. He may be calling you to reach out to someone in desperate need of his love, his grace, and his forgiveness. All right. We at PJI, we love kids. And we want to help protect kids. And the state of California, I don't think really likes kids at all because their policies are so counter to the welfare of children. Well, we at Pacific Justice are now representing a preschool. It's not a secular preschool. It's not a state-run preschool. No, it is a Christian preschool at a church, run by a church, as a ministry of the church, but it is a registered preschool, where they sing Christian songs, they hear Bible stories. Well, what happens is someone working there noticed a few of the kids were not wearing their masks. And she panicked. And so she called the authorities, law enforcement, who came in with a SWAT type of a team. These are four-year-olds.
4: Good Lord.
3: Four-year-olds. They invade it without any prior notice. And they go through all the personal files of parents without a warrant. They interrogate the teachers, instructors, without giving them Miranda rights. They're going through all this information, violating privacy, should have had an actual warrant signed to be able to do what they were doing, and they didn't. As we allege in our litigation. But you know, the most ugly thing about this was the fact that part of their justification is the fact that this Christian preschool sang Christian songs and, quote, compelled the children to hear Bible stories.
4: Compelled them.
3: Yes, compelled them. Hmm. Parents wanted their kids there. Parents wanted the kids to hear it. There was nothing hidden. Now, this is real clear. The state said, oh, no, these four-year-olds cannot be compelled against their will to hear something religious or to sing a religious song, a Christian song. So they shut down, they raided it, shut them down, and we at Pacific Justice Institute, Kyle, we're suing.
4: Good.
3: And we're representing them, and we're already having to take this up on appeal. California, you don't always have the best judges. Sometimes we got some good judges here, but it is what it is. It's California. Wow. So we're taking it up on appeal. But it's very telling about how dark our society can be and has in some ways become. Even with the change that we've seen take place in just the last few weeks, the reality is we still have a lot of darkness and evil, even at the local level,
4: yes,
3: that we're having to handle across the country. But this is a classic example of what we're facing and how dark things really can get.
4: That is outrageous. I'm so grateful for you, Brad, for your team at PJI, that you are helping this preschool. I mean, that is a shocking story. I knew some of the details of it, but I didn't know that it was that bad. And you and I have talked about a lot of your cases and just a lot of cases in general across the country. And it seems like specifically here in California, but we see this nationwide, there is such an effort to corrupt the children, to separate children from their parents and their parents' parental authority. I know you guys do this work day in and day out, and we're so grateful that you do, and you provide all these fabulous resources for parents on your website. But this is just one more. It's a more egregious example, but it's one more example of how our kids are being targeted. And don't you think it's funny that, you know, they're trying to make the case that, like, oh, the children are not able to consent at a religious preschool when they're 4 years old to sing religious songs. Like, clearly, you know, parents consent on behalf of a minor when they pay tuition and sign them up for a school. Like, you know the curriculum, you know what's going to happen. There is parental authority consent involved there. But I find it so fascinating that when that narrative does not serve the people who want to push this, there are some who on the same side of the aisle to these people would say a four-year-old can make the decision about what gender they are, but they can't consent to sing Jesus Loves Me in a religious preschool.
3: Right.
4: I mean, pick a lane, people.
3: Yeah.
4: But also, our kids are suffering the consequences. It's infuriating as a parent, as a citizen, as a Californian, and I'm really glad that you guys are fighting back. Absolutely should not be happening.
3: Those pushing darkness, they so want all light snuffed out because they know that the light is powerful in transforming lives. And so they're not just pushing their agenda. Part of their agenda is to silence churches, ministries of churches, like preschools. You know, if we're not successful in this case, then it's going to be a open hunting grounds for every Christian-based preschool throughout the state of California. With no exception. That's what we're looking at. And this is one of our many cases we have in active litigation. And so people pray for our work and get our case updates so you can pray for our other cases that we're handling right now. Our attorneys, they'll let you know. Yeah, it's legal, but we see the hand of God in the spiritual dimension all the time. And it's because I know people out there like you are praying and not just hearing, but praying. So go to our website, pji.org, pji.org, and sign up to get our legal insider. Finally, you know, we've been really active involved in litigation at Pacific Justice. But now we have a whole other division where we've been actively involved on legislation. We got six states to pass laws saying boys can't go into girls' locker rooms, can't go into girls' sports. We got the state of Texas to sign a law saying, hey, the state will pay to allow a chaplain in every public school in the state of Texas. We got Louisiana to pass a law saying the Ten Commandments can be posted. Well, I understand that we've stepped in South Dakota on that issue of the Ten Commandments.
4: Mm-hmm. Right. You know, on a broader scale, first of all, I'm just your biggest fan and the biggest fan of PJI because you guys are fighting these massive battles and multiples of them, and hearing the successes coming out is just so encouraging. We've all got to be praying for you, all your attorneys, all of this work. It's so critical. So here we come back to the Ten Commandments, which used to be posted everywhere without an issue. And again, here comes this separation of church and state, which doesn't mean that you divide religion out of everything having to do with government. That's not what its intention is. It means keep the government out of our First Amendment right to worship and be religious, spiritual people as we please. We fled that from England, right? And so we don't want government telling us how to worship. But this one's going to be a battle. So that one, it passed in the South Dakota House. And then when it made its final legislative threshold, was struck down 37-31. The battle continues.
3: In the Senate, the state Senate?
4: I'm not sure where that was. Which one just happened.
3: That would be the state Senate.
4: Yes. So it was just recently, very sadly, struck down. It was a narrow margin. It's discouraging to see, but I think there's great, tremendous support in that state for this effort, and we will hope that that will continue.
3: Well, if I live in South Dakota, I want to find out what people of my political party voted against the Ten Commandments, and I'd hold them accountable big time. Yeah. I'm just saying.
4: So will God.
3: Yeah, so will God. So, folks, there you have it. It's our God-given freedoms we're talking about. Now, let's choose to keep them. I'm Brad Dacus, president of the Pacific Justice Institute. 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
3: So folks, just remember, it's our God-given freedoms we're talking about. 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
1: Well, hello, my dear brothers and sisters. I want to welcome you to another episode of Countdown to Eternity, and I am with the great Tom Hughes, and today the subject is turkey, and I ain't talking about Butterball.
2: Or stuffing or any of that other stuff.
1: Hey, bro, this is big.
2: It is. In fact, we have a few big things I want to talk about. Turkey.
1: All right.
2: And then we're going to move over to Judea and Samaria.
1: What is your favorite stuffing, by the way?
2: I like stuffing.
1: Yeah, I do too.
2: Yeah.
1: Especially the way my wife makes it. Anyway, okay, sorry. Okay, I got distracted.
2: All right, so Turkey has an Erdogan, the prime minister, and so forth. So it was about a month or so ago, news came out that Trump administration was making the deal to give Turkey these F-35s. So at first I was like, what the heck is going on? I didn't react much to it early. And then I started, as more news leaked out over the next couple of days, I thought, wait a minute. At best, Turkey won't have these for 10 years. That's the assessment that I came to.
1: Bare minimum.
2: Okay, minimum of 10 years, and there's a bunch of hoops that have to be jumped through. So I started thinking, I'm not so sure it's just what we've been reading in the headlines, whether it came from prophecy ministries or whether it came from whatever it was, you know, whatever secular news source or whatever. So started looking into it, and then this is out of Jerusalem Post. This is about a week or so ago. Turkey does not meet legal requirements to receive F-35. The State Department says. So it has to, first of all, comply with certain laws, right? But even, and then you got NATO involved. It's a big mess. So at best, it appears maybe in 10 years, they might start getting F-35s. But I wouldn't even throw this out there because I want to hear your comments on this because you got a really good handle on the legal issue there.
1: Yep.
2: But the other problem is 10 years from now, how much further along is military equipment going to be advanced?
1: We'll be in eighth generation fighters.
2: Well, that's what I mean. So I'm looking at this going, for me, it's kind of like it's a go nowhere kind of thing.
1: It's the president giving Turkey a toy, is in essence what's happening. I mean, that sounds kind of crazy, but.
2: Am I right on 10 years?
1: Probably. I mean, realistically, let's just say the F-35 got delivered to Turkey today. It's at least 4 years before they're flying it. Okay, so as it sits, let's go through the list. This is going to help people be able to better understand the things that have to happen. I put this list together a while ago when this came up, when the meeting with Erdogan and the president happened in the White House, and I think it was a conference in the White House where the F-35 thing became a really, really big deal. Correct?
2: Yeah.
1: I'm trying to figure out the timing. Okay.
2: It was. Yeah. I jumped on it for the first couple of days, then I backed off and said, wait a minute, let me look further into this.
1: Yeah, people got mad at me over this one, just like they got mad at me over the whole MOU thing.
2: Well, you know, we still have our differences on that. But anyway, keep going.
1: I wasn't mad taking at you. A jab at you, dude.
2: No, I'm not mad at you. I wasn't taking a jab.
1: How can I? You weren't mad at me. You're not mad.
2: I was never mad at you.
1: You know what?
2: Are you kidding me?
1: Boo.
2: You get good food when I come there to your church to do stuff. By the way, August 13th, we're going to be there.
1: Yeah. Okay. It's going to be a good, good conference, too. I'm looking forward to it. That's going to be Thursday night. Okay, so let's talk about this. This is really important, okay? First of all, people are conflating the issue of political approval, okay, with the actual aircraft delivery. They're two completely different things, and even then, the mechanics of political approval are not just relegated to the executive branch. Okay, I want everybody to understand that, okay? Turkey still, here's one of the biggest ones. This is the one that it's going to be very difficult for Turkey to get rid of. It's probably not going to happen. Turkey still possesses Russia's S-400 system, not the S-300, the S-400 system. United States law blocks delivery until that system and all of its related equipment are verifiably removed. And Turkey has to meet the certification requirements for that removal.
2: I don't think it's going
1: to happen. Now, in order to meet the certification requirements for the removal of the S-400 systems, that is something that is a time-proven issue. That in and of itself is a one-year process, and that's with Turkey allowing us to get very intrusive about their region, number one. Okay? By the way, that's the State Department saying this. The State Department is bringing up the S-400 argument. How about the CATSA sanctions? think about this. Just assuming that the full CATSA sanction has been removed, which it hasn't been. But let's just say that it has, because that was the original sanction that prevented the sale. But let's just say it has. Okay, what about the NDAA restriction? Remember we talked about the NDAA last week? The NDAA has a massive restriction that's placed upon the sale of these F-35s to Turkey. And by the way, it's sticky and complicated because it also relates to NATO. By the way, even if within the NDAA we modify to a stipulation as such to allow the sales of the F-35, Congress still has to review it. Congressional oversight still has to be stamped upon it. By the way, here's the other reason. Congress could easily delay or block the deal. Matter of fact, if the president wanted to look like a hero, I'm not saying he would do this, but I'm saying maybe he would do this. If he wanted to look like a hero, he would say, sure, Erdogan, I like you, you like me, mwah, you're the man. I'm going to give you an F-35 and then go talk to his buddies in Congress and say, don't pass it. He could do that. He could say, hey, this is what's going on. I'm going to just tell you this right now, all right? Opposition that we'll see from Congress will not just come from the Democrats. It's going to come from Republicans because they're going to be concerned about Turkey's direct relationship with Russia, not with Israel, not the opposition towards Israel. It's going to be with Russia. Why? Because the disputes that are going on right now between Greece and

0: could easily turn that into an F-35 base if it wanted to. Okay? The other thing that's really important, and I know that people minimize this because of the Jew hatred, but Israel strongly opposes Turkey receiving the F-35. That's not a small thing because that doesn't – look, everybody thinks big deal. Trump will just do whatever Trump is going to do. Well, that's not so easy because congressional approval becomes incredibly hard because now Congress has to be willing to say that they are going to fund newer development of other missile systems outside of Israel's purview, which could create an allocation to the War Department far greater than they wanted to, and they could lose political pundency as a result of doing it. Why? Because Israel could easily say, even though they haven't done it yet, Netanyahu may be too wise to do something like this, but Israel could say, no problem, you're getting our veto on the use of Patriots anywhere. You're not selling anything anywhere if you're going to give this to Turkey. And guess what? We're going to have to obey them because of the detonation clause that exists within the NDAA, believe it or not, that could actually hurt us if we don't keep our words to the people that we're selling arms to. So that is a big one. Here's the other one. And this, I'm telling you, this is a big deal. When Turkey was expelled from the F-35 program in 2019, all of its pilots stopped the training. Although they never flew it officially, in 2019 they stopped their training. That means all industrial participation was dismantled, meaning no more flight simulators. The infrastructure that they need in order to bring them forth is easily 4 to 5 years away. So even previously manufactured Turkish aircraft just can't be flown into Turkey. It doesn't work that way anymore. They would need legal clearance. They would have to be inspected. They would have to be updated. They'd have to be reconfigured. All of their acceptance testing would have to be redone. Every little bit of that would just completely go by the wayside. And the maintenance and logistics system that would have to be created by the United States and utilized by the United States would also have to be created, which is a whole other set of things that would have to be done, probably under the purview of the NDAA, believe it or not. So that becomes very complicated, and Turkey has to retrain all of their pilots, and not just their pilots, bro, but their maintainers. They have to prepare their bases. They have to take established, classified communications and all of their mission data systems, every last bit of them, and they have to be able to demonstrate that Russian intelligence can't access the aircraft. Because right now, Russian intelligence can access all of their aircrafts. So where's the firewall system that you're going to put to create that? And then finally, think about this. Actually, I got a couple more things. But the new aircraft systems would already be challenged, okay? Because in order to even get them, you have to fit their manufacturing into the existing massively busy program that we have of manufacturing airplanes. I think the F-35s for other countries are backlogged. There's a few NATO members that want them. They're backlogged something like 6 years. So, good luck. Even if everything passed through, good luck. By the way, I want to reiterate this, okay? Because of the fact that you have a presidential statement or even a presidential order doesn't guarantee they're going. By the way, what happens if somebody who comes in outside of Trump, who doesn't understand the bigger picture, says, I'm shutting it down. They reset all over again. So the obstacle is never going to be building the F-35. It's getting it through all the other things. U.S. law, Congress, the S-400 systems, Russian intelligence, all of that. And by the way, Turkey also has to make themselves vulnerable with respect to their intelligence infrastructure so that the United States can examine it at their will in order to make sure that any self-defeating mechanisms aren't being built in order to guarantee United States air superiority in the region. Because what's to keep Turkey from saying, let's get the F-35s up and let's go start shooting at friendly assets? The United States has to create countermeasures to stop that. There's a lot there.
1: And there is. And again, there's even more there. I think of drone technology, the more we see it advancing forward, you're like, well, 10 years from now, how effective is current military weapons

0: going to be with the way things are advancing because of AI and drone technology and on down the list. I'm going to throw something that's kind of interesting your way to hear your thoughts on it. I've thought about this a lot. So in Ezekiel chapter 38, it's still, friends, it's still in the future. I mean, James, I still get people say it's going to happen tomorrow. We're still
1: ridiculous.
0: Like, yeah, all right. No way. So Israel's not there yet.
1: Right.
0: But so Turkey's going to be a major player at that time.
1: Yeah, Turkey gets four names in Ezekiel 38. You're right.
0: Okay, so with this, so when this battle takes place coming from the north, we also know, what is it, Libya and Sudan are going to be coming in from the south. All right, so with this, coming from the north, it reads there's going to be the horses and bucklers. It appears there's boots on the ground.
1: Yep.
0: But it also says, I believe the exact words in English are descending like a cloud. So, okay, if we think about this, if you have boots on the ground and coming upon Israel like a cloud, is this drone technology? It says like a cloud. Doesn't say it is a cloud.
1: I've said it before, bro. I thought it would be before.
0: You've actually said it.
1: I've said that I thought it would be drones.
0: That makes,
1: or could be drones.
0: It makes a whole lot of sense because when you look at it, what would cause Israel to say, it's over. It's game over for us.
1: That's right.
0: And only God can save them. Whereas the rest of the world is just looking on going, what's going on? Why are you doing this? So it's so when I look at the F-35 deal, to me, it's like, I put that on like the no, it's I'm just not really paying any attention to it because I think it's a go nowhere kind of thing.
1: Yeah, I would agree. I wholeheartedly agree with you. And I think that there are so many other things. I mean, one of the biggest drone programs out there is the F-35. I mean, keep in mind, the way the F-35 works, you can have a main pilot flying at the front and all of his wingmen flying behind him are AI. At this point, they're testing it by pilots sitting there just literally watching the plane do the flips and rolls and all that on its own.
0: And so where's the pilot sitting?
1: Right in the cockpit.
0: So does he, I mean, a few years down the road, does he even need to be there?
1: No, or he won't.
0: Will these be autonomous, or will it be somebody?
1: Okay, that was why the F-35 was designed.
0: Okay, well then, I mean, you look at that, and you go, that makes a whole lot of sense with Israel looking like it's game over, but God rescues them.
1: 100%.
0: Coming in, descending like a cloud.
1: 100%.
0: Yeah.
1: That's not an exaggeration. That's quite literal.
0: Yeah. Well, I've thought that for quite some time. I didn't know you would actually. See, we need to talk more often.
1: Yeah.
0: I don't hear anybody else say it. So,
1: yeah, I'm very blessed to be very close to a couple of people that are still actively a part of the F-35 system.
0: Yeah.
1: That really have deep knowledge of what's going on with that system.
0: Is this when you tell me I have inside information?
1: Well, let me just simply say this. None of the people that I know are allowed to read me in on anything. So what I do know is just based on what can be available to the public if dug deep enough. You know, it's not like me having special knowledge, right? But I do have guys that know what they can talk about, what they can't talk about, who can confirm or deny, you know, whatever I do bring up. As a matter of fact, I have a moderator who actually works in that program, and I have never talked to him about any of the details like this about it, but he could also fact check me in literally seconds.
0: Yeah.
1: I also have another moderator. Yeah. Well, I got some. There's some cool stories about some of the military background of these guys. They're pretty amazing guys.
0: Yeah, I'll have to tell you about someone when we're off the record too. You'll be very interested.
1: Yeah, absolutely.
0: All right, so I want to move over to Judea and Samaria.
1: Yeah, oh yeah.
0: Right.
1: Yep.
0: Times of Israel, Netanyahu vows expanded operations against West Bank terrorist strongholds. Katz accuses Democrats Chief Golan of blood libel. This is talking about Israel for blaming.
1: These are our Democrats calling Israel blood libel.
0: That's what he's claiming there.
1: That's ridiculous.
0: Our Democrats.
1: Mem-damming.
0: Anyway, so we know where the terror strongholds are, right?
1: Yep.
0: Now I'm going to throw this out there too. One of the guests I've had on a number of times over the past several years, Avi Lipkin. I think you're familiar with Avi.
1: Yeah.
0: So he's Israeli, older. And he says some very interesting things. He's not a believer in Jesus,
1: but he's smart.
0: He's smart.
1: Super smart.
0: He also understands military, understands geopolitics. Yep. In fact, I'll see him when I'm back there in October. So, but with that, he says something very interesting a few times over the years. He said way before October 7, he said, he told me the millions of neo-Nazis that there are here in America. And it was an astounding number. It's like 20 million or something like that.
1: Yeah, I believe it.
0: And I remember thinking, there's no way. Well, after October 7, it looks like, yeah, there's at least that many. He also said this. This is all pre-October 7, 2023. He said, the day is coming when, in the U.S., the persecution will rise against Jews. It'll be so severe that they will be flooding back to Israel. I said, where are they going to live? He said this. He said, they're going to live in Judea and Samaria. And I said, well, Judea and Samaria is all this hotly contested area. And he said, it doesn't matter. It is the land that God gave to Israel. And Israel will have that land. And as Jews are making their way back home, they will be flooding into those areas of Judea and Samaria. And very fascinating also, he also said this. He said, a lot of Jews, understand this, they have married either Christian wives or Christian husbands. He said they are going to be taking their Gentile wives or Gentile husbands with them when they go back to Israel. And in his own words, you know, again, he's not a believer in Jesus. He said they're going to be hearing about Jesus. Isn't that interesting? Coming from a guy who's not a believer in Jesus, but yet understands there's a relationship with certain types of Christians. But it's in the areas of Judea and Samaria, which are hotly contested right now. We never hear about them because everything is blown out of proportion in these other news stories.
1: Yeah, bro, I don't even know where to start there. I mean, there's so much to say, and I think that it is not a coincidence. I don't think that it's ironic. I think that it just falls right in place where it all started is the place where so much of it is going to end up getting reconciled. I mean, if you think of a place
0: Absolutely.
1: Like Beit Lahem, and
0: yep.
1: you think about, you know, so many of these places where the Messiah came, and, you know, I think of Genesis, you know, 49, that says that the scepter will not depart from Judah until Shiloh comes. And Shiloh came as the elders are running down the street, ripping their clothes off and putting on sackcloth and ashes. And, oh, we've been forsaken because our scepter had departed from us. We no longer have the right to capital punishment, you know, and our Shiloh has not come yet. You know, in a small little insignificant town by the name of Beit Lahem, he was born. And what's remarkable is the place that it all started is the place where it's going to end up reconciling itself.
0: 100%.
1: It's like, to me, that fact in and of itself, like, you can take the geopolitics out of it for a second. You can take all the analysis out of it, which, by the way, there's plenty of geopolitics there. You know, Mahmoud Abbas is probably pooping his diapers right now, thinking about that possibility. And there's a whole, by the way, you should spend some time looking into this new VP that he has, this fake puppet. There are some hugely interesting things.
0: What's his name?
1: Oh, gosh.
0: Never mind. Keep going. I don't want to sidetrack.
1: I'll tell you. Anyway, it's amazing to me to just think about how aggressive the movement is that's inspired by Satan to take the lives of Jews, and not just the lives, the reputations, the memory, just everything that relates to Jews. The enemy wants to just wipe it out. Why? Because if you wipe it out, you wipe out the Bible. You wipe out the validity of God's promise. You wipe out faith and trust. Like, so much gets wiped out. And the closer we're getting to the reconciliation of it all, the more heated it's going to become at the epicenter. And I would argue that the epicenter just isn't the Temple Mount. I would actually argue that a massive portion of the epicenter is going to be where? Judea, Samaria. I think it's happening.
0: I do too. So also, very interesting. It was at one of your Sunday nights that we did where I did a message on 5 land purchases that Israel had. 2 in Judea, 2 in Samaria, actually 3 in Judea, because one of them was David when he purchased a threshing floor from Aruna. These things, all these land purchases were so significant with the people of Israel. You know, just think of, if we think of Shechem alone, you have Abraham, and then you have Jacob's well there. You have these things. They're really hugely significant when it comes to the nation of Israel. So I think of it like this. From Satan's point of view, what better way to defeat God than to create conditions where he must break unconditional promises to Israel? I think this is why we have all the hate Israel, is that people are going to be able to convince God how bad the Jews are or something like that. Therefore, you must break your unconditional promise. It's not going to happen, but Satan has to, because for him, the Jew is a problem, Israel is a problem, but it's really God. God is his problem, but so tied in with Israel, God's identity is tied in with Israel. And people don't understand that. Check this out, James. This isn't for anything you don't know, but for all of our viewers, 203 times in the Bible calls God the God of Israel.
1: Yeah,
0: 203 times, 31 times, the Holy One of Israel. God's identity is tied to Israel, and that is the Jew. And for the attacks against Israel, attacks against Jew, but Judea and Samaria, to me, are extremely significant. And it's not a coincidence that Shechem or Shechem is a place of terrorist problems. Now it has the name, the Arab name, Nablus. And then the other area is Hebron. So what do you have there? Well, this is the tomb of the patriarchs. We are out of time.
1: I'm going to give you a final word, bro, please.
0: Yep. Join us August 13th. And then we'll be in Santa Barbara at the end of the month, too. So check that out.
1: My goodness.
0: It's going to be outstanding.
1: So fast.
0: Time is going by.
2: So
0: super
2: fast.
0: But listen, let me go back to what you said. This gives us great hope. Jesus says, see, I've told you these things beforehand. He told us these things not so we would be discouraged or lose hope, but actually the opposite. Because it's going to get ugly, we can stand strong. And also knowing the persecution is going to rise against the Jews, instead of cowering to peer pressure and believing everything you see on TikTok or something like that, is what does his word tell us?
1: Yeah.
0: And we stand strong. We stand with Israel. And we understand God's covenants with his covenants, plural, with his people, Israel. And Jesus is not coming back until that day when Israel cries out, Baruch Abba B'Shem Adonai, blesses he who comes in the name of the Lord. And we're going to move forward. And we got to stand strong. We got to link arms, our shields together, and press forward.
1: Amen. We love you guys. Get out there. Fight the good fight.
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3: Folks, Scripture did not originate with man, but with God. It is God's Word. It's not of any private interpretation. It didn't come by the will of man, but by the will of God. And these men who were the authors, if you would, ultimately the author is the Holy Spirit, but those who were used to write Scripture were moved by the Holy Spirit to write. God used their personalities, but the Holy Spirit told them what to write. When it says that they were moved, it means to carry. The book of Acts uses the word moved to like the carrying of a ship, wind carrying a ship through the sail. The Holy Spirit guided the human authors to write the Word of God. That is why Scripture is certain. You can trust it.
4: It was C.H. Spurgeon that said, "Nobody ever outgrows Scripture. The book widens and deepens with our years." How true that is. Today on The Daily Walk, Pastor John Randall encourages us to base our faith on God's unchanging and very reliable Word. Our faith is reasonable, and we can be thankful that God went to great lengths to prove His Word can be trusted. We'll be finishing up 2 Peter chapter 1.
3: In 2 Corinthians chapter 6, Paul said it this way. He says, "In an acceptable time I've heard you, and in the day of salvation I've helped you. Behold," notice this, "now is the accepted time." Now is the day of salvation. Maybe there's things that God is wanting you to say, wanting you to share that you haven't done yet. Don't put it off. There has to be an urgency, a sense of the brevity of life, which causes us to communicate what needs to be said. Paul, Peter, they were so intentional with providing reminders while they were living. They wanted to be sure, and Peter wanted to be sure that important reminders of the truth would be there even after his passing. Therefore, there is an endurance of the truth. Look at verse 15. He says, "Moreover, I will be careful to ensure that you always have a reminder of these things, even after my decease." The word that he uses there for decease is the word exodus. Even after my departure, even after I leave this earth and go home to be with the Lord, I want to be careful. I want to be diligent to be sure that there are things that are put in place in order that the truth would continue to go forward, even after I'm gone. Peter was making his exodus. There's a difference, by the way, between transfer and termination. Peter said, "I'm going to be transferred." There's a difference between dying and perishing. Peter's been in heaven for a long time. But guess what? There's still a reminder right now. He said, "Even after I'm gone, I want to be sure that the truth keeps going." Well, guess what? It's still going. Like, we're still preaching it. We're still proclaiming it. And that is because of the endurance of the truth. The Bible says in Matthew chapter 23, verse 35, Jesus said, "Heaven and earth will pass away, but my words will not pass away." They endure forever. I think of what Isaiah said in Isaiah chapter 40, verse 8, when he said, "The grass, it withers. The flower fades. But the word of our God will stand forever." I mean, it lasts. It lasts forever, guys. These were the important reminders of truth that the apostle was committed to sharing in order that the church would not be negligent, but remain established, stay alert and awake in the truth with a sense of urgency, understanding the enduring nature of the

urgency, understanding the enduring nature of the Word of God. Now, in addition to these important reminders of the truth, the second thing I want to highlight for you is Peter's personal experience with the truth. And that is found in verse 16. For we did not follow cunningly devised fables when we made known to you the power and coming of our Lord Jesus Christ. But we were eyewitnesses of his majesty, for he received from God the Father honor and glory when such a voice came to him from the excellent glory. This is my beloved Son in whom I'm well pleased. And we heard this voice which came from heaven when we were with him on the holy mountain. Peter now recounts how that he and the other apostles had been entrusted with these truths that he was reminding the churches of. What, did you just come up with this on your own? Did you just kind of spin this? No. I want you to know something, he says. We've had personal experience with the one who is the truth. How so? He said, we didn't follow fables, cunningly devised fables. The word there is myths. When we presented the power and the coming of our Lord Jesus Christ, this wasn't some urban legend that we just kind of came together and made up. This wasn't some old wives' tale, some yarn that was spun through the generations and we just passed it down to you. No, this is the truth. You know, within the Greek and Roman culture, they had a lot of stories about their false gods, which were human speculations that tried to explain the world and its origin, all the myths, all the fables, based on pantheistic forms of idolatry. I mean, you know your history, you know about this. Peter said, that's not what we brought. On the contrary, Peter said he and the rest of the apostles presented something that was based upon clear evidence. First of all, eyewitness account. This is an eyewitness testimony that we've presented to you and that I'm reminding you of. He said, we were with Jesus. We heard a voice from heaven. And he recounts here an experience that he had on a mountain with Jesus. Peter's not the only one that was there on that mountain. The apostle John was also there. And John, like Peter, recounts that experience. 1 John chapter 1, this is what John said. John said, that which was from the beginning, which we have heard, which we have seen with our eyes, and which we have looked upon, and our hands have handled concerning the word of life. The life was manifested, and we have seen and bear witness and declare to you that eternal life which was with the Father manifested to us. That which we have seen and heard, we declare to you that you also may have fellowship with us. John said, we saw it, we heard it. We were with him. Peter says, we saw it, we heard it, we were with him. We were eyewitnesses. What is Peter referring to here? He's talking about the time when he, Peter, James, and John, the three inner circle of the disciples, went up with Jesus onto a high mountain, and Jesus was transfigured. Matthew chapter 17 tells us this. Now, we don't know which mountain it was. When you go to Israel, they'll tell you what they believe the mountain was. Some think that it was Mount Tabor, there south of Galilee, 1,900 feet in elevation. Others think perhaps it was Mount Hermon, 9,000 feet in elevation. Some think it was Mount Meron, which was between Caesarea Philippi and Capernaum. Here's what you can know for sure. It was a high mountain, because that's what the Bible says. And not so much which mountain it was, but what happened on that mountain is what is significant. Jesus takes Peter, James, and John up onto this mountain. They traverse. They make their way up there, and Matthew chapter 17, verse 2 tells us this. It says, and he, Jesus, was transfigured before them. His face shone like the sun, and his clothes became as white as light. The word transfigured is the word metamorphosized. It speaks of an outward expression of one's inner character. The outward expression coming from and being truly representative of that inner character. The Gospels collectively tell us his clothes, as I said, white like snow. Matthew tells us his face shone like the sun. Luke implies from his perspective that it was bright like a flash of lightning. Luke also tells us that the disciples were heavy with sleep. Perhaps that's because of the hike. We don't know, but they were sleepy. But in the midst of that, suddenly there's this flash of light. There's this glimpse of glory and they are awakened. And there was this revelation of

Jesus that they had not yet seen. They saw him in a way they had not seen him before. And for a brief moment, the humanity of Jesus was lifted and the disciples got a picture of his glory. And if that weren't enough, it says that there were two other people that showed up. That showed up on the mountain. Matthew 17 verse 3 tells us, and behold, Moses and Elijah appeared to them, talking with them. Imagine that. How'd you guys get up here? Luke tells us in chapter 9 that Moses and Elijah actually were there discussing with Jesus what was about to happen to him, about his departure, what was coming, the cross. What a sight this must have been for the disciples. Moses had been dead for 1400 years, or at least gone 1400 years, and there he is. Elijah's been gone 900 years. Hey guys, how did they know that they were who they were? Did Moses show up with a stick? That's definitely Moses. Did Elijah roll up in a chariot? Hey, no. It's just they recognized them. The disciples knew that it was them. You think, well, why not Abraham? Why not bring Abe back? Why not bring David up there? That would be cool to see those guys. Why these two guys? You know, each one of these men, Moses and Elijah, both of them had similar conversations with the Lord on mountaintops. You could say they were mountain men. These guys, Moses was up on a mountain speaking to the Lord for a long time, Mount Sinai. Elijah had talks with God up on Mount Horeb. But both of these men also had unique departures from the earth. Did you ever think about that? Moses, it says that the Lord buried him. The Lord did all the funeral arrangements. It was just buried him on Mount Nebo somewhere. Nobody knew. The Lord knew. He did the whole thing. Elijah went up in a chariot of fire, the Bible tells us. But more than their conversations on mountains, more than their departures from the planet, is the significance of what these two men represented. Moses represented the law. Elijah represented the prophets. And there they are, law and the prophets, conversing with Jesus. But Jesus sums up the entire Old Testament by calling it the law and the prophets. And Jesus was the fulfillment of the law and of the prophets. Peter was so excited. The Bible tells us he got so pumped when he saw these guys there. It's funny because one of the gospel writers says he did not know what to say. And so he just started talking. How many of you know that's not always a good idea? So he starts speaking, and it says that a bright cloud overshadowed them, and a voice came out of the cloud saying, "This is my beloved Son in whom I am well pleased." And Peter said, "Man, it's good for us to be here. I think I got an idea. I think it'd be really cool if we built three tents. What do you say, Jesus? One for you, we don't even need one. We could come into your tents." Moses said, "John, you stay with Elijah the first night. Okay, I'll stay with Moses and then we'll rotate." You know, I mean, whatever. No, I'm kidding. That's reading into the text. But he did say, "We want to build three tabernacles and stay up here." He did say that. And then the Father speaks and basically says, "Be quiet. Stop talking, Peter. This is my beloved Son. Hear him." And the Bible says, this is beautiful. When they lifted up their eyes, they saw no one else but Jesus. Moses and Elijah gone, just Jesus. Awakened from their sleep. And what was amazing is that this cloud, a cloud that you read about 85 times in the Old Testament, this Shekinah, as it's called, glory of God, shows up. The same cloud that was with the nation of Israel there in their exodus out of bondage. The cloud that provided protection as a pillar of fire by night. The same cloud that passed by Moses in the cleft of the rock in Exodus 33 as he got a glimpse of God's glory and came down with an afterglow on his face. The same cloud that filled Solomon's temple on the day of dedication. The same cloud that Ezekiel saw rise from between the cherubim and move to the threshold of the temple. It had been close to 600 years since any appearance of such glory had been seen. But there's Jesus with his disciples. They get this glimpse of the glory of God, and this was so overwhelming, all they could do was worship. And Peter looks back at that personal experience and encounter with the truth, and he says, let me tell you what we're reminding you of. We saw it. We experienced it. We heard it. All of the senses were engaged. And these men so believed this truth that they saw and experienced that they were willing to die for it. And Peter recalls this occasion of the eyewitness testimony and all that he'd experienced. Powerful encounter with the living God. It's interesting, isn't it, that sometimes the Lord will take us out of our normal environment.

to show us something about himself that maybe we weren't familiar with. That's been my prayer, you know, this weekend for our young people as they've been up at camp, coming home today, that they would have an encounter with Jesus, that they would just be out of their normal everyday routine of school and life and this and friends and that, and all that, and just encounter the living God and just come down from that mountain just transformed by what they have seen, that it would have such an impact. Here's Peter. Folks, this is years later. He still remembers that moment that he had with Jesus. And that moment that he had with Jesus, it still affected him even years later. I hope that you've had that experience with the Lord. That there's times that you can look back in your life and you can see, I remember where I was when Jesus found me. I remember that moment when I worshiped the Lord in that place. Just these moments where you get to sense and the power and the glory and the majesty of God that have impacted your life. I can look back at my life and I can point to different moments in my life as a Christian where the Lord has shown up. And he's always with us. Don't get me wrong. But there's those moments, you know what I'm talking about, where it's just something unique about that day where the Lord just showed you something, personal experience with the truth that has forever changed your life. And here you are. You're still here. You're still walking with Jesus. I look around this room and I think, hey, you met Jesus somewhere. You had an encounter with Jesus because something happened to you. And you're still walking with the Lord. Peter reminds them of this eyewitness testimony. But the third thing and final thing I want to mention is this. He also references a prophetic confirmation of the truth. A prophetic confirmation of the truth. You'll notice he says in verse 19, and so we have the prophetic word confirmed, which you do well to heed as a light that shines in a dark place until the day dawns and the morning star rises in your hearts. Knowing this first, no prophecy of Scripture is of any private interpretation. For prophecy never came by the will of man, but holy men of God spoke as they were moved by the Holy Spirit. Peter says, let me tell you about why I'm reminding you of this truth. I've encountered it myself. And let me tell you something about this truth. We've had prophecy fulfilled, confirmed. Jesus is the fulfillment of prophecy. We have seen it. We have experienced it. We've seen God's word come to pass. It's been confirmed, in other words. Folks, Scripture did not originate with man, but with God. It is God's word. It's not of any private interpretation. It didn't come by the will of man, but by the will of God. And these men who were the authors, if you would, ultimately the author is the Holy Spirit, but those who were used to write Scripture were moved by the Holy Spirit to write. God used their personalities, but the Holy Spirit told them what to write. When it says that they were moved, it means to carry. The book of Acts uses the word moved to like the carrying of a ship. Wind carrying a ship through the sail. The Holy Spirit guided the human authors to write the word of God. That is why Scripture is certain. You can trust it because it is God's word. Did you know that Jesus affirmed at least six things that were true about the Bible? First of all, that it is without error. In John chapter 17, verse 17, Jesus in his high priestly prayer said, "Thy word is truth." Also, Jesus affirmed that the word of God is historically reliable. Some of the most disputed passages in the Bible, did you know Jesus affirmed those passages of the Bible? For example, Jonah and the whale, Noah and the ark and the worldwide flood. Jesus, people say, I don't think that really happened. Jesus said, as Noah was 3 days and 3 nights in the belly of the fish, so will the Son of Man be 3 days and 3 days in the heart of the earth. Do you believe that story? Yeah, Jesus said it. As it was in the days of Noah, so shall the coming of the Son of Man be. Oh, he affirmed that too. Yeah, it's historically accurate. First of all, not only is it without error, historically reliable, but the third thing is it's divinely authoritative. Over and over, Jesus would say, it is written, it is written, it is written, as the authority. Also that it was infallible. In John chapter 10, 35, Jesus said, the Scripture cannot be broken. Oh, many hammers of the atheists have sought to, and people who are detractors of the Scriptures have hammered on the anvil of the

0: word, and it has broken every hammer. The word of the Lord endures forever. It's the indestructible book. And Jesus affirms that. Jesus said it, "For I truly say to you, until heaven and earth pass away, not one of the smallest letter or stroke shall pass away from the law until it's all accomplished." It's indestructible. Historically reliable, divinely authoritative, scientifically accurate, dependable, error-free, indestructible book. From the very first book of the Bible, Genesis, to the last book of Revelation, the biblical writers, folks, they are absolutely consistent in what they teach. And that is astounding. You say, why is that so astounding to have this prophetic word confirmed? Because the Bible is a collection of 66 different documents. It might be easy to have, you know, internal harmony in the Bible if it was just a single document. But it's 66 books of the Bible, a compilation of more than five dozen different books. The Bible was written approximately by 40 different authors. And they all came from different walks of life, different backgrounds. Peter was a fisherman. Paul was a scholar. Daniel was a prime minister. Asaph was a musician. Matthew was a tax collector. David was a shepherd, then a king. Luke was a historian and a medical doctor. And not only that, but the scriptures were written over a 1,500 year plus time frame. Over 1,500 years, 40 different authors, all different walks of life, three different languages, Hebrew, Greek, Aramaic. And when they wrote these things, they were separated geographically, didn't even know each other. And yet, when you look at the scriptures, you see the consistency and the harmony found within it. It's undeniable. When it comes to the reliability of the Word of God, what are some things that you can keep in mind? First of all, just a couple of notes. Fulfilled prophecy. Peter alluded to it. Prophetic word has been confirmed. It was written. It's been fulfilled. Jesus fulfilled over 300 prophecies written about him in his life. The prophetic word has been confirmed. It's clear. Not only fulfilled prophecy, but archaeological verification. Do you know when people go and dig in the Holy Land, do you know what they use to know where they're going? The Word of God. That's what they use. They've got a Bible in hand, they've got a map in hand, they've got a trowel in hand, they've got a shovel in hand, and they're looking for stuff because, well, it says it in the Bible. There's been so much archaeological verification for Scripture. Again, it is undeniable. Not only that, but the Bible's internal consistency that is seen from Genesis to Revelation. Furthermore, external verification from other sources. Even the enemies of the Bible confirm the Bible's accuracy. I mean, that's something. That's quite the endorsement. Then you have the Bible's amazing scientific accuracy and foresight, as well as the manuscript evidence. Each one of those things, we could go into great depth and detail, but I'm just skimming over it for you so you know that what you have is accurate. What you have is the Word of God. And Peter said this to this church, "I am going to continue to remind you of what you know. I'm going to keep telling you. I'm not going to stop telling you. As long as I'm in this tent, I'm going to keep on doing it because I've had a personal experience with the truth. It's real. And I've got the prophetic word confirmed. So this is why there's power to it. I'm going to keep on reminding you." And you know, as I read that for myself, and I think just in my role as a pastor, I think that's what I'm going to do too. As long as you're here, and as long as the Lord allows me to be here, I'm going to continue to remind you of what you know, remind myself of what I know, until he comes again.
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0: This is the daily radio ministry of Pastor Sandy Adams of Calvary Chapel Stone Mountain in Atlanta, Georgia. Pastor Sandy is currently teaching through the book of 3 John. Now, here's Pastor Sandy in 3 John chapter 1 as he begins his message, Three Men and a Baby.
1: Apparently, the shortest books list was a big hit. So today, I'm back with the sequel. I've got another top 10 list of the shortest books ever written. Here they are. Number 10, Career Opportunities for Liberal Arts Majors. Not a lot of employers are looking for history degrees. Number 9, Healthy Fast Food. That book has nothing in it because there is no such thing as healthy fast food. Number 8, Atlanta Streets That Never Have Any Traffic. Not much ink on those pages for sure. Number 7, The Las Vegas Guide to Long Marriages. Doesn't take long to thumb through that book. Number 6, The EPA Cookbook, Spotted Owl Recipes. Again, this topic makes for a very skinny volume. Number 5, this is my favorite, The Justin Bieber Guide to Field Dressing a Deer. Everything he knows about that is in that one volume. I doubt if he has gutted too many bucks in his lifetime. Number 4, Out of My Price Range by Bill Gates. What a shame when there is nothing you can't afford. Number 3, Facebook's Guide to Data Security. Just recently, this has jumped to the top of the list. Those Facebook folks are having a tough time running a tight ship. Number 2, Anger Management by Nick Saban. Oh, cool as a cucumber, Nick is offering us his suggestion. Doesn't make for a long read. And the number 1 shortest book ever written, White House Employees with Job Security. Now that is a very, very short list. Well, this morning we're studying another short volume, the 14 verses of John's third letter. 3 John is the shortest book in the Bible. And the names of 4 men appear in this book: John the Elder, Gaius, Demetrius, and a man who is held in not so flattering a light, a villain named Diotrephes. This is why I've entitled our study this morning after a movie from the 1980s, Three Men and a Baby. John, Gaius, and Demetrius are the men, while Diotrephes is the big baby. Well, let's read the letter and then we'll study through it verse by verse. 3 John begins, "The elder to the beloved Gaius, whom I love in truth. Beloved, I pray that you may prosper in all things and be in health, just as your soul prospers. For I rejoiced greatly when brethren came and testified of the truth that is in you, just as you walk in the truth. I have no greater joy than to hear that my children walk in truth. Beloved, you do faithfully whatever you do for the brethren and for strangers,

who have borne witness of your love before the church. If you send them forward on their journey in a manner worthy of God, you do well, because they went forth for his name's sake, taking nothing from the Gentiles. We therefore ought to receive such, that we may become fellow workers for the truth. I wrote to the church, but Diotrephes, who loves to have the preeminence among them, does not receive us. Therefore, if I come, I will call to mind his deeds, which he does, prating against us with malicious words. And not content with that, he himself does not receive the brethren, and forbids those who wish to, putting them out of the church. Beloved, do not imitate what is evil, but what is good. He who does good is of God, but he who does evil has not seen God. Demetrius has a good testimony from all and from the truth itself. And we also bear witness, and you know that our testimony is true. I had many things to write, but I do not wish to write to you with pen and ink. But I hope to see you shortly, and we shall speak face to face. Peace to you. Our friends greet you. Greet the friends by name. Third John begins, the elder. When John wrote these letters, he was no longer the younger of the 12 apostles. He was now Christianity's elder statesman. John had outlived his contemporaries. You could say he was the only surviving member of the original band. He was the man who had been with Jesus. He was an eyewitness. He had seen it all. And he was now in Ephesus overseeing the spread of the gospel among the Gentiles. You see, John was a man with some street cred. He had earned his bona fides. His enemies had tried to boil him in oil to get him to recant his faith. But John had refused, and God had delivered him. And now when the apostle John walks into a room, people take notice. When he speaks, they listen. Everywhere he goes, folks yearn to hear from this man. See, John is not just an elder. As he introduces himself here, he is the elder. He loves the church, and he intends to use his clout for the good of God's people. He warns, teaches, exhorts, and encourages. I think you're a blessed person if there's someone in your life that you look to as the elder. We all need to hear from a wise person. We all need to have the ear of a wise person. Someone we can trust. Someone who's been with Jesus and can help us get to know him as well. Well, John writes, the elder to the beloved Gaius, whom I love in truth. Now, 2 John was written to the elect lady. Now, 3 John is addressed to a man named Gaius. There are actually 3 Gaiuses mentioned in the New Testament. Acts chapter 19 speaks of Gaius of Macedonia, one of Paul's travel companions. In Acts chapter 20, there is a Gaius from the town of Derbe, a man who lived in Galatia. And then in Romans 16 and in 1 Corinthians 1, a Gaius who lived in Corinth.

soul prospers. Now, this was a common greeting in John's day. He prays that Gaius is healthy and thriving in every area of his life, both physically and spiritually. Yet here is a verse that over the years has been misinterpreted, and because of an erroneous understanding has led thousands of Christians into serious error. What John intended as a simple greeting has been taken by many of the prosperity gospel proponents as a promise for perfect health and ultimate wealth for all Christians. The likes of Kenneth Copeland and Oral Roberts and even Joel Osteen have been chief culprits of this erroneous teaching. Oral Roberts, when he first came across 3 John, verse 2, he said to his wife, "Evelyn, now this means we're supposed to prosper," as if this verse were some guarantee. Oral claimed his whole Christian experience from then on grew out of his understanding of 3 John, verse 2. Yet the problem with their interpretation is that the rest of the New Testament betrays such a simplistic understanding. Throughout the Bible, as well as what we know of Christian experience, there are countless examples of devout believers in Jesus who have prospered spiritually while lacking financially and suffering physically. In fact, read Hebrews chapter 11, the chapter of faith. It's full of folks who were in prison, scourged, tortured, mocked, made destitute, yet gain God's approval through their overcoming faith. Surely God likes to give good gifts to His children, and at times He gives us a measure of good health and of more than adequate wealth. But He doesn't guarantee every Christian an unbroken stream of material blessing. Christians, like non-Christians, can get laid off and be challenged to pay their bills. Believers and unbelievers alike live in the same germ-infested world and sometimes grow ill. Being a Christian and abounding spiritually doesn't immunize us from poverty or from disease. To take what John meant as a good-intentioned greeting, just a simple wish for health and happiness, as some ironclad promise, is really shoddy Bible interpretation. It's reading more into the text than the author intended. Renowned Greek scholar Gordon Fee, he refutes the prosperity gospel's take on 3 John 2. He writes, "To extend John's wish for Gaius to refer to financial and material prosperity for all Christians of all times is totally foreign to the text. John neither intended that, nor could Gaius have so understood it. Thus, it cannot be the plain meaning of the text." One of the first rules of hermeneutics, that is Bible interpretation, is to look at a verse in its historical and cultural and its literary context. It's a true statement. A text without a context will equal a pretext. Rather than some kind of doctrinal pronouncement, John is sending Gaius a common greeting here in verse 2. Gordon Fee refers to the opening of 3 John as the standard form of greeting in a personal letter of antiquity. Thus, when John wrote, "I pray that you may prosper in all things and be in health, just as your soul prospers," he was sending him a simple greeting of hope and happiness. And John gets to the body of his letter in verse 3. "For I rejoiced greatly when brethren came and testified of the truth that is in you, just as you walk in the truth." Now, this Gaius was a man known for walking in truth. He had earned a reputation. Integrity was his middle name. Gaius lived his life in light of the truth. I'm sure he loved people, but he also loved the truth. And he wanted what he did to correspond to the truth he knew. Years ago, Earl Weaver was a baseball manager for the Baltimore Orioles. Earl was known for his violent temper. Once he threw a temper tantrum in the dugout. He knocked over several water coolers, threw whatever equipment he could get his hands on. Well, on the team that year was a born-again Christian, a young man named Pat Kelly. Well, after Weaver pitched his fit, Pat spoke up.
He said, Coach,

0: I hope you learn to walk with the Lord. The old coach wasn't too receptive. He snapped back. And I hope you learn to walk with the bases loaded. But Pat Kelly was right. Being a Christian is about walking with the Lord, not just talking about the Lord. You know, throughout the Bible, the Christian life is referred to as a walk. We're to walk in love, walk in faith, walk in the Spirit, walk as children of the light. Our life with Christ is not a run, nor is it a crawl. John calls it a walk. You know, when you run, you can lose focus. When you crawl, you're on the ground. You lack focus. But when you're talking and when you're taking a walk with someone, the focus is on the one you're with. Walking denotes a consistent, steady, forward progress. It's a fellowship. It's a step-by-step with someone you love. There's a gentle leading of each other. The time spent is refreshing and rejuvenating. Hey, is your life characterized as walking with the Lord? When people look on you, would they see that that's what you're doing? Well, if it is, you'll also walk in the truth. You see, you can't walk with the Lord without walking in His truth. This means you're trusting in and leaning on and applying the truths of God's Word to your everyday life. You are not walking with the Lord if you're living a lie. Gaius was a man known to walk in the truth. And John says in verse 4, I have no greater joy than to hear that my children walk in truth. And here's where I can relate. As a pastor, I have no greater joy than to watch the believers under my care in our fellowship progressing in their walk with Jesus. Your spiritual growth is my reward. You know, when you stand strong against temptation, or when you endure a stormy season with your faith intact, or when you go out of your way to befriend someone in need, or when you get involved in a ministry, I rejoice. It brings me great joy. Hey, if you want to send a little joy your pastor's way, don't send me flowers or candy. Maybe Braves tickets, but beyond that, if you want to send a little joy my way, walk in truth. Do the right thing under difficult or stressful circumstances. That's what makes my heart rejoice. Verse 5 tells us, Beloved, you do faithfully whatever you do for the brethren and for strangers who have borne witness of your love before the church. Gaius had developed a name not only for walking in the truth, but of showing love to the brethren and even to strangers. And you know, this is the reputation that this church has earned. As some of you know, I travel a good bit these days to other churches, and Calvary Chapel Stone Mountain has gotten quite a reputation. The way you've hosted the pastors and the leaders at their annual conferences has been so impressive, and I have people who come up to me everywhere I go and thank me. They tell me of your love and how impressed they are with your eagerness to serve and your sacrificial spirit. They say that you're an example to their church. And when they talk about you like that, I feel like, John, I have no greater joy than to hear that my children walk in truth. This is the greatest compliment that a pastor can receive. Not that his teaching was interesting or that his jokes were funny. Like I ever get that, you know. Or that you're learning a lot. But the greatest compliment I receive is that sitting under my ministry is causing you to love more. That's the greatest compliment. Well, then John says in verse 6, if you send them forward on their journey in a manner worthy of God, you will do well, because they went forth for His name's sake, taking nothing from the Gentiles. And I'll never forget the first time that I read those words and that our church studied that verse. You know, we started Calvary Chapel Stone Mountain in 1980. We started teaching through the Bible in the book of Luke. And we kept going chapter by chapter. We started in September of 1980, and we kept going chapter by chapter, verse by verse. And by late 1982, we had studied through the New Testament, and we had gotten all the way to 3 John. It was our very first Wednesday night journey through the Bible. At the time, though, we were occupying a building. It was an old warehouse. We were there on a temporary basis. The owner wasn't charging us rent. He told me that if I got a liability policy, he'd just let us meet there until we found something else. Well, the weeks dragged on into months. There were few alternatives on the horizon. And that's when I read 3 John verse 6. They went forth for his namesake, taking nothing from the Gentiles. In other words, God doesn't want his people mooching off the world. He wants us to carry our weight. He wants us to pay our bills. As John puts it, he wants us traveling through life in a manner worthy of God. I was convicted by that verse. For in occupying that warehouse without paying any rent, I felt like we were taking from the Gentiles. We were drawing worldly support for a spiritual venture, and I felt it was the responsibility of God's people to pay their own freight. So that next week, totally unsolicited, I started sending the landlord a check for some rent. And understand, before we sent that first check, he didn't want us to rent us the building. That's why we were temporary. He wanted more money than we could afford. But after a couple of months of me sending him the money, he called me and he asked if we wanted to sign a lease. I believed it was God's blessing on our obedience. We all learned an important lesson through that experience. The church doesn't need to apply for neighborhood grants or dip into the community chest. God wants to fund his work through his people. See, he reserves for you and me and for all believers in Jesus the joys of giving and supporting his work. We don't need to take anything from the Gentiles. We need to support through our tithes and offerings what God is doing. Which leads to verse 8. We therefore ought to receive such that we may become fellow workers for the truth. And here's a beautiful principle. When you give your money or your time or your support or your prayers to a missionary or to a pastor or to a church, you're actually investing in that ministry. You're partnering in that particular work, and thus you're sharing in the spiritual rewards of their labors. You know, if you buy stock in a corporation, you're making an investment that you hope is going to yield a dividend. If the company does well, you'll do well. And the same is true with your offering. You're making an investment when you give an offering. The spiritual accomplishments of Calvary Chapel Stone Mountain get credited to you when you invest in this ministry. You share in what I do, and in what the staff does, and in what the school does, and in what our missionaries do. And in what we all do together. As a result, you play a part and get a reward for ministries in places where you never personally participate. Well, in verse 9, John shifts gears from commendation to now warning. For he says, I wrote to the church, but Diotrephes, who loves to have the preeminence among them, does not receive us. Now, what church? We don't know. And who was this Diotrephes? Again, in one sense, we don't know. But in another sense, I've met this guy. You probably have too. For sadly, there is a Diotrephes in almost every church. I read once where the average American eats 68 hot dogs every year. Are you above or below average? 68 hot dogs. That's a lot of hot dogs. Well, Diotrephes didn't eat hot dogs. He was a hot dog. Here was a man who loved the limelight. He loved to show off. He always wanted to be the center of attention. He loved being the star. He wanted all eyes on him. He wanted the preeminence. It's like what was said of Teddy Roosevelt. He wanted to be the bride at every wedding and the corpse at every funeral. How's that for garnering the attention? Just this week, I was on the phone with a fellow pastor when the thought hit me, wow, pastors sure do like to talk about themselves. I hoped that he wasn't on the other end of the line thinking the same thing about me. Reminds me of a comment Woodrow Wilson once said of a proud associate. He was the only man I have ever known who could strut while sitting down. Well, this Diotrephes could strut. He liked to exalt himself and take control. Diotrephes learned early on how to manipulate and intimidate and dominate. And when he came into the church, he brought along his attitude. Diotrephes was a dictator. Here was the self-appointed church sheriff. He thought nothing should go on in his town, even in Jesus' name, without his approval. And it was his desire for the preeminence that made Diotrephes jealous. He was threatened by the ministry of other believers. This is why Diotrephes refused to receive John.
1: The books of 1st, 2nd, and 3rd John are believed to have been written by the Apostle John. This gives us a first-hand eyewitness account of the life and ministry of Jesus Christ. John wrote in a simple, straightforward style. He describes Jesus as Lord, the resurrection as truth, and salvation as an easily attainable gift. Have you placed your faith in Jesus Christ? It's as simple as John says it is. Believe Jesus is Lord, and that He came to save you from your sins. Trust in Him and receive His grace and mercy, two amazing gifts that none of us deserve. 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There you'll find a link to our church information, Calvary Chapel Stone Mountain. 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We trust you've been encouraged from this message and have grown deeper in your faith. 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

0: It's worship and praise and the teaching of God's Word. 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
1: Welcome to today's Bible Questions. My name is Mike Fabares. I'm your host for the next half hour, answering your questions about the Bible, about the Christian life. And the way this program works is that you text us your questions that you might have about the Bible, about Christian theology, about something you're facing, something you think, well, how does a Christian deal with this? 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That's the way to do it. Go to the number at the bottom of your screen there and just text us your question. No matter what it is, we would love to hear from you and love to get that question. It'll come up here on our list and we will answer it for you, and we would love to do that. It may take a show or two to get to, but we will get to it and we'll be happy to answer it on the air. My name is Mike Fabares. I'm the host of Compass. I'm the host of Focal Point Radio Ministries. I should remember that, on many radio stations across the country. 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You can learn all about that. We're on about 900 stations, XM, Sirius Satellite Radio, and several other places, doing what we can to get God's Word out across the country and around the world. Also, love pastoring my home church here in Aliso Viejo, California, Compass Bible Church, and love hosting this program here to try and help you think through some of the tougher issues in the Christian life. Happy to do that here today. And this first one may not seem all that tough to you, but it's a great question, and that is, how do we explain to someone that Jesus is alive today? So glad you asked that. Here's where I would go. The first place I would go is to Isaiah 53, believe it or not. I'd go to an Old Testament text that talks about the fact that Jesus was going to come and he was going to live and die as a suffering servant, be crushed for our sins, right, as a sacrifice, that he was going to live again, that's what the text says, and that as a living person, after he's died and been crushed as a sacrifice, he's going to live to make intercession for the transgressors. So I know we can go to the New Testament. We can read 1 Corinthians 15. We could see, of course, from the Gospels, Matthew, Mark, Luke, and John, that he rose from the dead. And if he rose from the dead, this is a very unique thing that we have, have someone that has risen from the dead and has claimed in his resurrection to be alive forevermore. That's how the New Testament goes on to explain this, that he has he's a conqueror of death. That's a huge claim. And then he leaves in Acts chapter 1 and says he's going to come back just as we saw him leave. So this reality of an ever-living Savior is super important. But that one line about living to make intercession for the transgressors, I think that picture of a continuing generational replacement of people that are transgressors looking to the solution to their sin, right, which includes me now 2,000 years later, and I hope you, as you're watching this program, saying, we know we're sinners, we know we need forgiveness before our Maker, we're trusting in Jesus Christ, and the only way to get that is to have someone who intercedes for us before God, the Father. Well, the Son has done that, and he lives now to make intercession for us, precisely what Romans chapter 8 says, that Christ is living today to make intercession for us. I quote another passage, 1 John chapter 2, verses 1 and 2. Christ is the advocate. He's making intercession for us now. He lives to do that. The book of Revelation says the same thing. We have the enemy who's a slanderer. He slanders us before God. But we have Christ, who is now our advocate. He is the one, as Zechariah says, who is there, standing there, making intercession for sinners like us. In that day, it was the high priest, Joshua, that it speaks of there in Zechariah. We are always having a living intercessor, a great high priest, as the book of Hebrews puts it, that is alive forevermore to make intercession for us. As Hebrews ends up saying, he's alive and the same yesterday, today, and forever. So how do I prove it? Well, one day he's going to prove it by breaking through the clouds, as he clearly says in his earthly ministry, and every eye is going to see him, and he's going to come back in great glory with the angels and the saints with him, and everyone's going to say, oh, that's the Christ that died and rose again. And as Zechariah ends up saying there at the end of the book, every eye that pierced him is going to see him. That's going to be a tremendous proof. But right now we understand that prophecy in Isaiah 53 that promised his coming, his death, and his resurrection. All that came true in history. Also prophesies that he'll be alive to make intercession. And so we trust that that's ongoing because of what he has promised. All right, here's a question about the Jews. How can there be Chinese, Ethiopian, and other cultural Jews if there are Jews that are supposed to be descended from Abraham? Excuse me, that is a great question because you've just hit on, by the question itself, the fact that we have two different things going on here. We have a genetic descendants from Abraham. You can go to Tel Aviv today, and we will have plenty of people that have no interest in religious Judaism. They don't care about the law of Moses. They don't care about Judaism as a religion. They care about national Judaism, perhaps. They have a Jewish flag. They have some national identity, some nationalism, but they don't care about religious Judaism. Well, then you might have someone from China or Ethiopia that cares about Judaism. They care about the fact that there is a law of Moses, that there's a set of principles, and even kosher laws about how to eat. And they say, well, we're going to keep those because we want to bind ourselves to the law of Moses. That is all the way back to Egypt, where there are a lot of people in Egypt that went out and left under Moses' leadership from Egypt to go into the wilderness and eventually into the promised land. It's called the mixed multitude that left with Moses. So this has been going on from the beginning, that you have people that are not descended from Abraham. They're not genetic Jews, right? They're religious Jews. And those are two different things. So you can make a Venn diagram out of this if you'd like, and you can recognize that we have national genetic Jews and we have religious Jews, and some of those overlap in the sense that you have actual people that are religious and genetic Jews, and those are the ones that we realize become front and center in the end times, because those are the ones that start turning to Christ, right? Then you can put another circle in this, Christians, and the Christians are going to overlap in this, that we've got people that are seeing Christ as the Messiah. No longer are they going to be the kinds of Mosaic Jews and saying, well, we want all the ceremonies, because in reality, right, at least in the current epic, the ceremonies are fulfilled in Christ, and we're going to say that the substance is in Christ. Well, in the millennial kingdom, right, many of those become exactly what they should be, shadows, but they're shadows that now we look at and say it's not regressive, but we're celebrating much like we celebrate the Lord's Supper, looking back on them. That's a different question, and you can certainly write me to have us talk more about that. But covenant people as a national entity, traceable back to Abraham, distinct from those who are religiously devoted to the law of Moses and the prophets. Okay, Psalm 83. You asked the question here, no name attached to this one. Is the war in Psalm 83 a war that is going to occur before what's going on there, the war in Ezekiel 38. Well, let me just say that what I think was going on here in Psalm 83 certainly is a description of war and a prayer for God to defend the people of Israel. Probably typifies not only a historic war that Asaph is writing about, but does seem to typify so many other wars that have been ongoing against God's people of Israel, and not a specific eschatological war. Some may see that, may say, well, I think this is a typological picture of the Arab hostilities, Arab-Israeli hostilities, but I don't think this is a prophetic specific, well, this is a specific war that is distinct from the kinds of war that we see in the Gog-Magog war of Ezekiel 38 and 39. So I'm not going to put it on a eschatological chart. I'm going to say it matches in terms of its concern of the Arab states against the Israelis, which we're going to see the world against the Israelis. We see a lot of that now, even in the anti-Semitism that so surrounds the Middle East and often is even in Western European countries. But we're going to see it at the end of the tribulational period, where the world seems to be backed up against Israel, and God is going to come in Revelation 19 to save them. But I'm not going to put Ezekiel or Psalm 83 on a eschatological calendar to compare it with Ezekiel 38. Ezekiel 38, that one is even hard to put on a calendar. We know it's an end times war, and that is going to happen either just before the tribulation or during the tribulation, depending on where you put it. And there's a lot of debate about that. All right. Oh, here's the next question. Maybe from the same person, no name attached. Ezekiel 38 speaks of Israel's peace and an attack. What does peace mean? When has there ever been peace? And at what point is a country considered to be at peace? Well, there is a kind of peace that is eschatologically spoken of, where a leader of the world, according to Daniel chapter 9, is making peace, a covenant peace, with Israel. And that's a covenant definition. In other words, there's a promise, a treaty that is made that apparently is going to bring a kind of protection to Israel that is going to be broken 3.5 years into that. That, some would say, is why they do put the Ezekiel 38 war in the tribulational period. And others would say, no, that has to happen before. And I understand why, because the burning, the burning of the weapons that are described in the passage lasting for 7 years. And some people struggle with the fact that why would this happen into the millennial kingdom? That seems incompatible. I can understand that, but I'm not sure that's completely incompatible, but I understand the concern. What is the point? The point is that we have a peace that is clearly in Daniel chapter 9, a peace that could be the covenant peace that is spoken of in Daniel chapter 9 and Ezekiel 38. But could be a relative word that is just describing the fact that they're not at war. And Israel, sometimes we can look at the history even from 1947 and say, yeah, clearly punctuated periods of hostility and war and times of peace. America, I once plotted out all the wars that America has been in from the Revolutionary War to the present, and I can find war happening in every decade just about, some skirmish somewhere, even if it's internationally involved American war, but you know, we can say at certain times, yeah, this seems to be a time of peace. And I think relatively speaking, we can speak of a nation at peace if we're not engaged in full-blown military conflict. So we could be speaking in relative terms. Ultimate terms, of course, is Isaiah chapter 2, verse 4, Micah chapter 4, verse 3, when Christ comes back, obviously. All right. What about Paul? Was Paul the same age as the other apostles? Well, he was certainly called after Christ's ascension. He had to be old enough to be a Pharisee, up-and-coming Pharisee, studied at the feet of Gamaliel. We're not really sure about the ages other than to know that the apostles were really young when Christ called them. Had to be. I mean, we've got John living into the 90s. And so Christ, born in 4 BC, if he dies in 33 AD, if that's the case, I mean, that makes him 37 at his death. If he dies at 30, which this is a lot of debate, and we can get into that another time, right? He's in his mid-30s, let's put it that way. And if the apostles are his same age, right, well, they're living then to be 90 years old, which would be pretty unique at that particular time, but not impossible. They could be younger than him. If he is coming into ministry as he's getting into his 30s, he may have called them as late teenagers, and that would also seem to fit really well for them living in the 60s, 70s, and 80s. Paul, right, and the Apostle Paul dies in the timeline of the New Testament, in the latter half of the first century, and we assume he's roughly in the same time period, and probably around the same decade as Jesus. That may make him a little bit older than the other apostles. Some would argue a little bit younger. That's a great question. We don't have all the details to give you a definitive answer. But I like the question and probably would even send me back

go deeper to look for any of the time posts that I might be able to find. So let me put that one on the back burner for you. Jeannie asks, if all Christians go in the rapture, why all the emphasis on being ready, praying to be found worthy, and watching? Obviously, all unbelievers will be left behind. So please explain why all people preach that Christians in open sin at his call will also enter. I can see the axe you're trying to grind here. It seems that you think that if you're in open sin when Christ comes back, you're not going to make it. Can't say that because I am absolutely clear in Titus chapter 3 and Ephesians chapter 2. We are not saved by our works. And so if I'm saying, well, if you're in some kind of sin when Christ comes back, then you're not saved, then you would be having your salvation be contingent on your works. That's clearly not the case. And the Bible couldn't be more clear on that. We're saved by grace, not by our works. And I know that works follow, but that's not how this works. We're not saying, hey, be ready, be watching, because if you happen to be in some unconfessed sin, then we've got a real big problem when Christ comes back because you're not going to be taken. Here's a couple of things that you need to keep in mind. How about this one? 1 John chapter 2, I quote this one all the time. I quote it in the sermon I just preached this weekend. 1 John chapter 2, verse 28. Now, little children, abide in him, so that when he appears, we may have confidence and not shrink from him in shame at his coming. Okay, this is not about the fact that we will not be taken into his presence. We will be caught up together to meet him in the air. The concern is, do you want to be caught doing whatever you're doing when he comes back? Our faith is going to be sight. We're going to see him face to face. 1 John chapter 3 goes on to talk about we are going to be like him. Do you want to be ashamed at what you're doing when he comes back? Or do you want to lean into this because you're abiding in him? This is an issue of shame. This is an issue of confidence. That's what's being painted for us here. And if you look back at Jesus's parables on this, this is a issue of motivation. This is about us being driven to do what we should be doing. Like, why am I doing what I'm doing this week? Why am I doing what I'm doing today? I could be lazy, and that's exactly how Jesus puts it. You can be lazy thinking his coming is a long time off. And if I thought that, right, there's a lot of taking my foot off the gas pedal and serving God. I could think, I'm not going to care. If I think Christ's coming back this afternoon, or he could come tomorrow, right, then I'm going to put put the gas pedal down. Let's just do it. I'm not gonna hold back. As I like to say around our church, I'm going to go the extra mile, stay the extra hour, and spend the extra dollar trying to do what I'm supposed to do for the Lord, because he can come back at any time. That's a motivating issue, which if you're compounding that kind of thinking every single day with the imminent return of Christ at the forefront of your mind, I guarantee you, you're going to continue to store up more treasure in heaven. That's just how that works. So this is a motivating factor. Not only does it keep you from 1 John chapter 2, verse 28, but it will get you back into 1 Corinthians chapter 15, verse 58. You're going to be always abounding in the work of the Lord. That's what this doctrine does. And not what I seem to have you be implying here, Jeannie, that you think somehow the doctrine is only there because you're only going to be saved if you're not, you know, if you're coasting at the particular time, then you're lost. Because you seem to be implying, by the way you worded that, that, hey, you're not going to go be with the Lord if you're not walking with him at that moment. All of us need to be walking with Christ. I get it. I mean, that's why I do what I do. I'm preaching all the time. Please walk with the Lord every day. That's why the teaching is there. It's like being a child adopted into a family and saying what's really important is you please your father, your mother. That's important. And it is important, especially if at the end of this whole thing, you're going to be rewarded for that. I mean, super important. But I'm not saying you're not in the family if when the clock and the buzzer goes off, you know, you didn't make your bed that day. Yeah, I don't know. Hope that helps. All right, next question. Will the marriage supper of the Lamb be in heaven or on earth? All right, well, Revelation chapter 19, verses 7 through 9, seems to place this in heaven. And I'll read the text for you that I'm referring to. Revelation chapter 19, verse 7. Let us rejoice and exalt and give him glory. The marriage of the Lamb has come. His bride has made herself ready and granted her to clothe herself in pure and fine linen. And it talks about the fine linen being the righteous deeds of the saints. This text here seems to be, I don't know that it's completely definitive, but it seems to be in the context of a heavenly scene.
the marriage supper of the Lamb.

0: I do know this. It's the fulfillment of a long distance relationship. I often use that phrase too when I'm talking about the fact that we live, as Paul put it, we see through a mirror or a glass dimly, then we'll see face to face. We have this oblique or distance relationship. I know people don't like it when I say that because they say, oh, I am close with the Lord. You may be close to the Lord, but you're not close to the Lord the way you're going to be close to the Lord. Because, yeah, we have the Spirit of God, but that is not the way it will be when we are tangibly in the presence of the Lord Jesus Christ. That is a different kind of intimacy. Read 1 John 3 or 1 Corinthians 13. That is how we move from one station to the next of closeness with God. So this is the picture of the culmination, the fulfillment, right, of this whole thing. So this reception, this wedding reception, is the picture of that. I'm going to speculate that this is going to be a time, if I'm looking at the whole calendar, that as I understand it, I think when the church is taken up to meet the Lord in the air, as this terrible time of Jacob's troubles taking place on earth, I believe the church is probably going to experience this party reception of being with the Lord for the first time, at least the present fulfillment of the church age, because that's the last generation of the church age that meets the Lord. I think they'll have that redemptive celebration in the Lord's presence during that 7-year period. All right. Great question coming up here. What is the difference between prayer and worship? Prayer and worship. A really good question. Let's define both of those. In some writing that I've done about prayer, I put it this way. Prayer is I put this is not a technical definition, but taking a thought and directing it to God. You don't need your mouth, you don't need your words, but you've got to take a thought, a cogent thought, and you're saying, okay, I'm directing this thought to God. There's a volitional aspect to it. So it could be, oh, I need help. It could be, oh, I'm grateful. It could be, oh, God is great. So in that sense, right, all worship that we think of in terms of directly giving credit to, ascribing to God, glory to his name, quoting the Psalms, that's an oft-repeated phrase. We ascribe to the Lord the glory to his name. It's a very active verb, and it would certainly involve my definition of prayer, which I think is a good definition of prayer, and that is I'm taking a thought, in this case, saying something that is due, a credit due, his name, and giving that to God, directing that to God. In your mind, if you think God is great or God did something good and he deserves glory for that, he deserves credit for that. If every good and perfect gift comes from God and you look at a newborn baby, a grandchild, a child, and you say, God, you're great. And in your heart, you're directing that to God, right? That thought to God. Is that worship? Yes. Is it prayer? Yes. So prayer in that sense is a vehicle of your worship. Now, I think you can get more abstract with your concept of worship and think that something more passive is worship, right? Like the rocks and the trees clap their hands. You get these poetic statements in the Psalms about worship, that something brings glory to God, like a fish in a stream or a tree in a forest. And okay, I can see that, and I can say that, you know, even animals bring glory to God just by being animals, right? And a ball brings glory to God just by being a ball. In a sense, I guess, yeah, okay, that's right. When the sun sets, it brings glory to God. Is that worship? Yeah. But that's not how we understand. Even Jesus saying, if these people cease to worship me here at the triumphal entry, well, then the rocks are going to cry out. In other words, the active accrediting to God, these people using their voices in that case, saying to God, Jesus is great, Hosanna, Hosanna, is if that were to stop, there needs to be some other directed worship, which I think hyperbolous is a rock needs to start doing that. So yes, there is a passive sense in which something brings glory to God. It's not worship the way that we think of worship being ascribing to God, crediting to God something to his name. Some positive, like God is great or thank you, God. So that if that distinction is made, then I think there's a pie-shaped part of prayer that we can say that is worship. In other words, part of what we do when we pray is worship. But then there's a lot in our praying that I would say isn't worship, but it reflects the fact that we believe that God is a supplier or God is a provider and God is a good God because we're coming to him in a request. Then there's other parts where we're frankly bringing our complaint to God. Think of the psalmist bringing his complaint to God. In a sense, even there's some weird sense of crediting God with a God who cares. But it's not direct as what we would normally define as worship. And worship, I would define as ascribing to God some good that's due him. So I'm going to say most of worship, as rightly understood, as an active ascribing, crediting God, which is mostly thanking God for something, right? All of that is ascription to God is involving prayer. It can be a song, it can be a thought, it can be a prayer out loud, but it is a part of your prayer life. But then a lot of your prayer isn't directly worship in that sense. It's just other things. God, I need you. God, I need this. God, I want this. God, I'm bummed about this. Our prayer life is, as the psalmist puts it, sometimes just pouring our hearts out to God. And we're invited to do that, right? Ask, seek, and knock. Not only that, but pour your heart out to God, as the psalmist calls us to do. So prayer and worship, I hope that I'm showing you the distinction. Because some can say, well, prayer is, you know, petition, confession, thanksgiving. Okay, well, thanksgiving in particular, I do think is worship. That's like at the heart of worship, because we're thanking God, crediting him with being a provider. And I think worship can start to be pretty esoteric in terms of something can almost be passively worshiping God. You could garden all day and look at your garden and say that brings glory to God. That's worship, but it's not the kind of worship that human beings would engage in. All right. That's good. I think it's fun for me to answer. That's a good question. All right. I've heard that all of Jesus' apostles were first with John the Baptist. How do we know that? Okay. Well, here's a passage where I think part of that may be true. 1 John chapter 1, verse 35. The next day, John was standing with two of his disciples, and he looked at Jesus, and as he walked by, he said, "Behold, the Lamb of God." And those two disciples heard him say this, and they followed Jesus. Okay, there's the passage that you may have heard someone preaching on, and they said, okay, right there, we know that two of John's disciples followed Christ in that passage. So we're talking about John the Baptist in this text, and John the Baptist's disciples followed Christ. So that may be true, and it may be that Andrew and John in this text, and maybe even Peter, but that's not necessarily the case, because we know in passages like Matthew chapter 9, Jesus is walking along without any reference to formally following John the Baptist and sees Levi sitting in a tax booth and says, "Come follow me." He was not a follower of John. So Scripture doesn't say that definitively, that all the disciples were previously followers of John the Baptist. But some perhaps were, yes. All right. Why have some found the Lord and become believers, but not my sister? Wow, this is personal and frequently asked, if not verbalized, but certainly wondered about. And why would God allow me to become a Christian and not her? Yeah, that's a great question. All I can tell you is this, that God calls us to call everybody to follow Christ, right? We want to preach the gospel to every creature. We want to say, I'm going to be witnesses of Christ in Jerusalem, Judea, Samaria, the ends of the earth. So we're making the appeal to everyone, as though God were making his appeal through us, to quote 2 Corinthians 5, be reconciled to God. So keep calling your sister to be reconciled to God. That is your responsibility, my responsibility, not for us to wonder about who's called and who isn't. Our job is to give the call, the general call, to say follow Christ. And because we love people, Romans chapter 9, verses 1 and 2, we care, and sometimes it brings anguish to our heart that they've rejected, but we keep on asking, we keep on appealing until the door is completely closed. So don't lose heart, and don't get to that place, because it sounds like you're the place of throwing up your hands and saying, there's nothing else I can do. Well, keep on appealing, and we'll see what happens. Mike Fabares, thanks for watching today's Bible Questions. We'll see you again next time. Bye-bye.
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2: Well, hello, my dear brothers and sisters. I want to welcome you to another episode of Countdown to Eternity. And I am with the great Tom Hughes. And today, the subject is turkey, and I ain't talking about Butterball.
3: Or stuffing or any of that other stuff.
2: Hey, bro, this is big.
3: It is. In fact, we have a few big things I want to talk about. Turkey.
2: All right.
3: And then we're going to move over to Judea and Samaria.
2: What is your favorite stuffing, by the way?
3: I like stuffing.
2: Yeah, I do too.
3: Yeah.
2: Especially the way my wife makes it. Anyway, okay, sorry. Okay, I got distracted.
3: All right, so Turkey has an Erdogan, the prime minister, and so forth. So it was about a month or so ago, news came out that Trump administration is making the deal to give Turkey these F-35s. So
2: yep. At
3: first I was like, what the heck is going on? I didn't react much to it early. And then I started, as more news leaked out over the next couple of days, I thought, wait a minute. At best, Turkey won't have these for 10 years. That's the assessment that I came to.
2: Bare minimum.
3: Okay, minimum of 10 years, and there's a bunch of hoops that have to be jumped through. So I started thinking, I'm not so sure it's just what we've been reading in the headlines, whether it came from prophecy ministries or whether it came from whatever it was, you know, whatever secular news source or whatever. So started looking into it, and then this is out of Jerusalem Post. This is about a week or so ago. Turkey does not meet legal requirements to receive F-35. The State Department says. So it has first of all, comply with certain laws, right? But even, and then you got NATO involved. It's a big mess. So at best, it appears maybe in 10 years, they might start getting F-35s. But I wouldn't even throw this out there because I want to hear your comments on this because you got a really good handle on the legal issue there.
2: Yep.
3: But the other problem is 10 years from now, how much further along is military equipment going to be advanced?
2: We'll be in eighth generation fighters.
3: Well, that's what I mean. So I'm looking at this going, for me, it's kind of like it's really not, it's a go nowhere kind of thing.
2: It's the president giving Turkey a toy, is in essence what's happening. I mean, that sounds kind of crazy, but.
3: Am I right on 10 years?
2: Probably. I mean, realistically, let's just say the F-35 got delivered to Turkey today. It's at least 4 years before they're flying it. Okay, so as it sits, let's go through the list. This is going to help people be able to better understand the things that have to happen. I put this list together a while ago when this came up, when the meeting with Erdogan and the president happened in the White House, and I think it was a conference in the White House where the F-35 thing became a really, really big deal, correct?
3: Yeah.
2: I'm trying to figure out the timing. Okay.
3: It was. Yeah. I jumped on it for the first couple of days, then I backed off and said, wait a minute, let me look further into this.
2: Yeah, people got mad at me over this one, just like they got mad at me over the whole MOU thing.
3: Well, you know, we still have our differences on that. But anyway, keep going.
2: I wasn't taking a jab at you, dude.
3: No, I'm not mad at you. I wasn't taking a jab.
2: How can I you weren't mad at me. You're not mad.
3: I was never mad at you.
2: You know what?
3: Are you kidding me?
2: Boo.
3: You get good food when I come there to your church to do stuff. By the way, August 13th, we're going to be there.
2: Yeah. Okay. It's going to be a good, good conference, too. I'm looking forward to it. That's going to be Thursday night. Okay, so let's talk about this. This is really important, okay? First of all, people are conflating the issue of political approval, okay, with the actual aircraft delivery. They're two completely different things. And even then, the mechanics of political approval are not just relegated to the executive branch. I want everybody to understand that, okay? Turkey still, here's one of the biggest ones. This is the one that it's going to be very difficult for Turkey to get rid of. It's probably not going to happen. Turkey still possesses Russia's S-400 system, not the S-300, the S-400 system. United States law blocks delivery until that system and all of its related equipment are verifiably, it has to be verifiably removed, and Turkey has to meet the certification requirements for that removal.
3: I don't think it's going to happen.
2: Now, in order to meet the certification requirements for the removal of the S-400 systems, that is something that is a time-proven issue. That in and of itself is a one-year process, and that's with Turkey allowing us to get very intrusive about their region, number one. Okay? By the way, that's the State Department saying this. The State Department is bringing up the S-400 argument. How about the Katsa sanctions? Think about this. Just assuming that the full Katsa sanction has been removed, which it hasn't been, but let's just say that it has, because that was the original sanction that prevented the sale. But let's just say it has. Okay, what about the NDAA restriction? Remember we talked about the NDAA last week? The NDAA has a massive restriction that's placed upon the sale of these F-35s to Turkey. And by the way, it's sticky and complicated because it also relates to NATO. By the way, even if within the NDAA, we modify to a stipulation as such to allow the sales of the F-35, Congress still has to review it. Congressional oversight still has to be stamped upon it. By the way, here's the other reason. Congress could easily delay or block the deal. Matter of fact, if the president wanted to look like a hero, I'm not saying he would do this, but I'm saying maybe he would do this. If he wanted to look like a hero, he would say, sure, Erdogan, I like you, you like me, mwah, you're the man. I'm going to give you an F-35 and then go talk to his buddies in Congress and say, uh-uh, don't pass it. He could do that. He could say, hey, this is what's going on. I'm going to just tell you this right now, all right? Opposition that we'll see from Congress will not just come from the Democrats. It's going to come from Republicans because they're going to be concerned about Turkey's direct relationship with Russia. Not with Israel, not the opposition towards Israel. It's going to be with Russia. Why? Because the disputes that are going on right now between Greece and Cyprus are far more consequential to anybody who's overseeing this because of what we get out of the regional policies that exist within the Mediterranean. There's a phrase that we use, we talked about it last week, called the qualitative military edge, the QME. That's going to be a big issue because Turkey will undoubtedly bring themselves into the protection of the qualitative military edge with respect to its superiority assertion in front of the portion of Cyprus that they already occupy. Turkey has control of the northern part of the island of Cyprus. If you look at it, it's like if you cut it off, it's kind of like the Mohawk that's on Cyprus, okay? That's under Turkey's control. Turkey could easily turn that into an F-35 base if it wanted to, okay? The other thing that's really important, and I know that people minimize this because of the Jew hatred, but Israel strongly opposes Turkey receiving the F-35. That's not a small thing because that doesn't – look, everybody thinks big deal. Trump will just do whatever Trump is going to do. Well, that's not so easy because congressional approval becomes incredibly hard because now Congress – has to be willing to say that they are going to fund newer development of other missile systems outside of Israel's purview, which could create an allocation to the War Department far greater than they wanted to, and they could lose political pundancy as a result of doing it. Why? Because Israel could easily say, even though they haven't done it yet, Netanyahu may be too wise to do something like this, but Israel could say, no problem, you're getting our veto on the use of Patriots anywhere. You're not selling anything anywhere if you're going to give this to Turkey. And guess what? We're going to have to obey them because of the detonation clause that exists within the NDAA, believe it or not, that could actually hurt us if we don't keep our words to the people that we're selling arms to. So that is a big one. Here's the other one. And this, I'm telling you, this is a big deal. when Turkey was expelled from the F-35 program in 2019, all of its pilots stopped the training. Although they never

0: maintenance and logistics system that would have to be created by the United States and utilized by the United States would also have to be created, which is a whole other set of things that would have to be done, probably under the purview of the NDAA, believe it or not. So that becomes very complicated. And Turkey has to retrain all of their pilots, and not just their pilots, bro, but their maintainers. They have to prepare their bases. They have to take established classified communications and all of their mission data systems, every last bit of them, and they have to be able to demonstrate that Russian intelligence can't access the aircraft. Because right now, Russian intelligence can access all of their aircrafts. So where's the firewall system that you're going to put to create that? And then finally, think about this. Actually, I got a couple more things. But the new aircraft systems would already be challenged, okay? Because in order to even get them, you have to fit their manufacturing into the existing massively busy program that we have of manufacturing airplanes. I think the F-35s for other countries are backlogged. There's a few NATO members that want them. They're backlogged something like 6 years. So, like, what? I mean, good luck. Even if everything passed through, good luck. By the way, I want to reiterate this, okay? Because of the fact that you have a presidential statement or even a presidential order doesn't guarantee they're going. By the way, what happens if somebody who comes in outside of Trump, who doesn't understand the bigger picture, says, I'm shutting it down. They reset all over again. So the obstacle is never going to be building the F-35. It's getting it through all the other things. U.S. law, Congress, the S-400 systems, Russian intelligence, all of that. And by the way, Turkey also has to make themselves vulnerable with respect to their intelligence infrastructure so that the United States can examine it at their will in order to make sure that any self-defeating mechanisms aren't being built in order to guarantee United States air superiority in the region. Because what's to keep Turkey from saying, let's get the F-35s up and let's go start shooting at friendly assets? The United States has to create countermeasures to stop that. There's a lot there.
1: And there is. And again, there's even more there. I think of drone technology, the more we see it advancing forward, you're like, well, 10 years from now, how effective is current military weapons going to be with the way things are advancing because of AI and drone technology?
0: Oh, yeah.
1: And on down the list. I'm going to throw something that's kind of interesting your way to hear your thoughts on it. I've thought about this a lot. So in Ezekiel chapter 38, it's still, friends, it's still in the future. I mean, yeah. James, I still get people say it's going to happen tomorrow. We're still
0: ridiculous.
1: Yeah, like, all right. No way. So Israel's not there yet.
0: Right.
1: But so Turkey's going to be a major player at that time.
0: Yeah, Turkey gets four names in Ezekiel 38. You're right.
1: Okay. So with this, so when this battle takes place coming from the north, we also know, what is it, Libya and Sudan are going to be coming in from the south. All right. So with this, coming from the north, it reads there's going to be the horses and bucklers. It appears there's boots on the ground.
0: Yep.
1: But it also says, I believe the exact words in English are descending like a cloud. So, okay, if we think about this, if you have boots on the ground and coming upon Israel like a cloud, is this drone technology? It says like a cloud. Doesn't say it is a cloud.
0: I've said it before, bro. I thought it would be before.
1: You've said it.
0: I've said that I thought it would be drones.
1: That makes,
0: or could be drones.
1: It makes a whole lot of sense because when you look at it, what would cause Israel to say, it's over. It's game over for us.
0: That's right.
1: And only God can save them, whereas the rest of the world is just looking on going, what's going on? Why are you doing this? So so when I look at the F-35 deal, to me, I put that on like the no, it's I'm just not really paying any attention to it because I think it's a go nowhere kind of thing.
0: Yeah, I would agree. I wholeheartedly agree with you, and I think that there are so many other things. I mean, one of the biggest drone programs out there is the F-35. I mean, keep in mind the way the F-35 works: you can have a main pilot flying at the front, and all of his wingmen flying behind him are AI. At this point, they're testing it by pilots sitting there, just literally watching.

0: plane do the flips and rolls and all that on its own.
1: And so where's the pilot sitting?
0: Right in the cockpit.
1: So does he, I mean, a few years down the road, does he even need to be there?
0: No, or, he won't.
1: Will these be autonomous, or will it be somebody?
0: That was why the F-35 was designed.
1: Okay, well then, I mean, you look at that and you go, that makes a whole lot of sense with Israel looking like it's game over, but God rescues them.
0: 100%.
1: Coming in, descending like a cloud.
0: 100%.
1: Yeah.
0: That's not an exaggeration. That's quite literal.
1: Yeah, well, I've thought that for quite some time. I didn't know you would actually. See, we need to talk more often.
0: Yeah.
1: I don't hear anybody else say it. So,
0: yeah, I'm very blessed to be very close to a couple of people that are still actively a part of the F-35 system.
1: Yeah.
0: That really have deep knowledge of what's going on with that system.
1: Is this when you tell me I have inside information?
0: Well, let me just simply say this. None of the people that I know are allowed to read me in on anything. So what I do know is just based on what can be available to the public if dug deep enough. Yeah. You know, it's not like me having special knowledge, right? But I do have guys that know what they can talk about, what they can't talk about, who can confirm or deny, you know, whatever right. I do bring up. As a matter of fact, I have a moderator who actually works in that program. And I have never talked to him about any of the details like this about it, but he could also fact check me in literally seconds.
1: Yeah.
0: I also have another moderator. Yeah. There's some cool stories about some of the military background of these guys. They're pretty amazing guys.
1: Yeah, I'll have to tell you about someone when we're off the record too. You'll be very interested.
0: Yeah, absolutely.
1: All right, so I want to move over to Judea and Samaria.
0: Yeah. Oh yeah.
1: Right.
0: Yep.
1: Times of Israel, Netanyahu vows expanded operations against West Bank terrorist strongholds. Katz accuses Democrats' Chief Golan of blood libel. This is talking about Israel for blaming.
0: These are our Democrats calling Israel blood libel?
1: That's what he's claiming there.
0: That's ridiculous.
1: Our Democrats.
0: Mem-dammy.
1: Anyway, so we know where the terrorist strongholds are, right?
0: Yep.
1: Now, I'm going to throw this out there, too. One of the guests I've had on a number of times over the past several years, Avi Lipkin. I think you're familiar with Avi.
0: Yeah.
1: So he's Israeli, older, and he says some very interesting things. He's not a believer in Jesus. But he's smart. He's smart.
0: Super smart.
1: He also understands military, understands geopolitics. Yep. In fact, I'll see him when I'm back there in October. So, but with that, he says something very interesting a few times over the years. He said way before October 7, he told me the millions of neo-Nazis that there are here in America. And it was an astounding number. It's like 20 million or something like that.
0: I believe it.
1: And I remember thinking, there's no way. Well, after October 7, it looks like, yeah, there's at least that many. He also said this is all pre-October 7, 2023. He said the day is coming when, in the U.S., the persecution will rise against Jews. It'll be so severe that they will be flooding back to Israel. So where are they going to live? He said this. He said they're going to live in Judea and Samaria. And I said, well, Judea and Samaria is all this hotly contested area. And he said, it doesn't matter. It is the land that God gave to Israel. And Israel will have that land. And as Jews are making their way back home, they will be flooding into those areas of Judea and Samaria. And very fascinating also, he also said this. He said a lot of Jews, understand this, they have married either Christian wives or Christian husbands. He said they are going to be taking their Gentile wives or Gentile husbands with them when they go back to Israel. And in his own words, you know, again, he's not a believer in Jesus. He said they're going to be hearing about Jesus. Isn't that interesting? Coming from a guy who's not a believer in Jesus, but yet understands there's a relationship with certain types of Christians, but it's in the areas of Judea and Samaria, which are hotly contested right now. We never hear about them because everything is blown out of proportion in these other news stories.
0: Yeah, bro, I don't even know where to start there. I mean, there's so much to say, and I think that it is not a coincidence. I don't think that it's ironic. I think that it just falls right in place where it all started. Is the place where so much of it is going to end up getting reconciled. I mean, if you think of a place
1: absolutely.
0: Like Beit Lahem, and you think about, you know, so many of these places where the Messiah came, and, you know, I think of Genesis, you know, 49, that says that the scepter will not depart from Judah until Shiloh comes, and Shiloh came. As the elders are running down the street, ripping their clothes off and putting on sackcloth and ashes, and, oh, we've been forsaken because our scepter had departed from us. We no longer have the right to capital punishment, you know, and our Shiloh has not come yet. You know, in a small little insignificant town by the name of Beit Lahem, he was born. And what's remarkable is the place that it all started is the place where it's going to end up reconciling itself.
1: 100%.
0: It's like, to me, that fact in and of itself, like, you can take the geopolitics out of it for a second. You can take all the analysis out of it, which, by the way, there's plenty of geopolitics there. You know, Mahmoud Abbas is probably pooping his diapers right now, thinking about that possibility. And there's a whole, by the way, you should spend some time looking into this new VP that he has, this fake puppet. There are some hugely interesting things.
1: What's his name?
0: Oh gosh,
1: never mind. Keep going. I don't want to sidetrack.
0: I'll tell you. It's amazing to me to just think about how aggressive the movement is that's inspired by Satan to take the lives of Jews, and not just the lives, the reputations, the memory, just everything that relates to Jews. The enemy wants to just wipe it out. Why? Because if you wipe it out, you wipe out the Bible. You wipe out the validity of God's promise. You wipe out faith and trust. Like, so much gets wiped out. And the closer we're getting to the reconciliation of it all, the more heated it's going to become at the epicenter. And I would argue that the epicenter just isn't the Temple Mount. I would actually argue that a massive portion of the epicenter is going to be where? Judea, Samaria. I think it's happening.
1: I do too. So, also, very interesting. It was at one of your Sunday nights that we did, where I did a message on 5 land purchases that Israel had. 2 in Judea, 2 in Samaria, actually 3 in Judea, because one of them was David when he purchased a threshing floor from Araunah. These things, all these land purchases were so significant with the people of Israel. You know, just think of, if we think of Shechem alone, you have Abraham, and then you have Jacob's well there. You have these things. They're really hugely significant when it comes to the nation of Israel. So I think of it like this. From Satan's point of view, what better way to defeat God than to create conditions where he must break unconditional promises to Israel? I think this is why we have all the hate Israel, is that people are going to be able to convince God how bad the Jews are or something like that. Therefore, you must break your unconditional promises. It's not going to happen, but Satan has to, because for him, the Jew is a problem, Israel's a problem, but it's really God. God is his problem, but so tied in with Israel, God's identity is tied in with Israel. And people don't understand that. Check this out, James. This isn't for anything you don't know, but for all of our viewers, 203 times in the Bible calls God the God of Israel.
0: Yeah,
1: 203 amen. Times, 31 times, the Holy One of Israel. God's identity is tied to Israel, and that is the Jew. And for the attacks against Israel, attacks against Jew, but Judea and Samaria, to me, are extremely significant, and it's not a coincidence that Shechem or Shechem is a place of terrorist problems. Now it has the name, the Arab name, Nablus. And then the other area is Hebron. So what do you have there? Well, this is the tomb of the patriarchs. We are out of time.
0: I'm going to give you a final word, bro, please.
1: Yep. Join us August 13th. And then we'll be in Santa Barbara at the end of the month, too. So check that out.
0: My goodness.
1: It's going to be outstanding.
0: So fast.
1: Time is going by
2: so
1: super
2: fast.
1: But listen, let me go back to what you said. This gives us great hope. Jesus said, see, I've told you these things beforehand. He told us these things not so we would be discouraged or lose hope, but actually the opposite. Because it's going to get ugly, we can stand strong. And also knowing the persecution is going to rise against the Jews, instead of cowering to peer pressure and believing everything you see on TikTok or something like that, is what does his word tell us?
0: Yeah.
1: And we stand strong. We stand with Israel. And we understand God's covenants with his covenants, plural, with his people, Israel. And Jesus is not coming back until that day when Israel cries out, Baruch Abba B'Shem Adonai, blesses you, comes in the name of the Lord. And we're going to move forward. And we got to stand strong. We got to link arms, our shields together, and press forward.
0: Amen. We love you guys. Get out there, fight the good fight.
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0: He says, but the hour is coming, and now is, when the true worshipers will worship the Father in spirit and truth. For the Father is seeking such to worship him. God is spirit, and those who worship him must worship in spirit and truth. And so the question, he says, in Jerusalem? In Samaria? No, in spirit and in truth. And this is a beautiful truth that Jesus is communicating, that he's saying the time of worship, of this kind of worship in one location, is totally over. God can be worshiped anywhere at all through the blood of Jesus Christ.
1: Anyone can worship God anywhere. It was once designated for a specific time and place to commune with God. But now, as you'll get to see in today's message with Pastor Pete, worship can be anywhere, which it should be. It can be at any time throughout your day. Nothing is holding you back from offering God your worship, even if the only thing you ever received from him was salvation. How could you not justify praising him for eternity just for that? He is worthy of every bit of thanks and worship you can give. Now, here's Pastor Pete in the book of Deuteronomy chapter 16 with today's edition of Step by Step.
0: There's a few ideas that are important as we take a look at the Songs of Ascent. And they're all in that phrase. You'll see them if you look in your Bible. It'll be right at the top before even a verse starts. It'll say a Song of Ascent in the New King James Version. And I think that the first thing to note about that is that they are songs. Jim has emphasized that the Psalms are, it's a songbook. It's the songbook of Israel. And that it's, they're not legal arguments. They're not research papers or doctoral dissertations. They're songs. And I'm sure you guys have noticed, as I have, that songs just hit a different part of you, don't they? They reach a different part of your heart. They kind of get to a part of you, sometimes easier, not as rationally, but they connect with you. I was thinking of a friend of mine. His grandfather had a stroke, and after the stroke, he was unable to speak. He couldn't form words or string sentences together, but he could still sing songs that have words in them. In other words, a part of his brain had been damaged to the point where he was no longer able to communicate verbally. And yet those words and ideas were still there, but they were accessed in a different way. They would only be accessed when they were accompanied by song. And it just speaks to the power of song to communicate with us, how God would include that as part of things. I'm not saying they're more or less powerful or greater or lesser, just different. And you guys know that our time of worship is sometimes every bit as important as our Bible study, as our hearts are softened or encouraged or comforted and ultimately prepared to receive what God would have to say to us. So again, I just want to highlight they're songs. They're not thesis papers. The second idea is that they are what type of songs? They're songs of ascent. And songs have themes, right? You know, you think of happy songs and sad songs. There's love songs and breakup songs. And, you know, if you go on Spotify or Apple Music or any digital music, you know, service, they have things called playlists. And it's like there's playlists for everything, every mood, everything you could think about. There's like the, you know, like the SpongeBob country hip hop workout playlist. You know, it's like they got every playlist you can imagine. And so there's just sort of themes that go with songs. And you know, you get a mood or a vibe or a feeling. A lot of times, you know, your eyes get a little watery when you listen to a song in a way that if the words were just there, it wouldn't. So these songs, though, are about ascent. And so that word, what does ascent mean? It's sort of front and center in this. And so I'm going to tell you, and then I'm going to explain it. But these songs, these psalms, have one single theme, and I'll just repeat this phrase over and over again tonight. It's that we need to go up and meet with God. That's the theme of all of these as a whole together. They emphasize different aspects of that truth. But the idea of the Songs of Ascent is that we need, it's necessary to go up, make an effort, and ascend to meet with God. That's what this whole section of Psalms is about. And I'm going to read to you. God had given a command to the children of Israel. And the command was this. It's Deuteronomy 16:16. It's on the screen. It says, 3 times a year all your males shall appear before the Lord your God in the place which he chooses, at the Feast of Unleavened Bread, at the Feast of Weeks, and at the Feast of Tabernacles, and they shall not appear before the Lord empty-handed. So, to kind of explain it real quick, God had ordained that there were these three what were called pilgrim feasts throughout the year. Remember that Jerusalem was the capital, but the tribes were spread out throughout the land of Israel. And he said that essentially these three feasts match up with spring, summer, and fall. And so he said, regularly and consistently and throughout your lives, you're going to make a pilgrimage to come and meet with me. And it says a couple things I want you to note just so that it doesn't sound chauvinistic. It does say all your males appear, but verses earlier in Deuteronomy 16 talk about bringing the whole family. Everybody was welcome. But I want you to note, and this is to all dads and fathers and husbands, the males were required. They must appear before the Lord because you're responsible for your family. You'll give account for your family. And God knew you need to meet with the Lord if you're going to take care of this family. You need to meet with me. And so he said, all the males were required. The second thing that I wanted to point out is at the end of that, it says, they shall not appear before the Lord empty-handed. And I want to, it carries the idea of you're bringing some gift or some offering to the Lord. And it was true in a way, but this translation, empty-handed, it's actually just the word empty. It's not the word empty. Handed isn't in there. It's been translated as empty-handed, but it's just empty. And it would be appropriate to say that we're not going to come and meet with the Lord going through empty motions or just walking out a religious duty, or we just go to church on Sunday, or we're just checking that box. But we're coming with intention and desire and expectation. Listen, to bless the Lord and to be blessed by him. They were really coming to meet with him. And, God was telling his people Israel that they were to regularly meet with him. Listen to this, and it was to be a meaningful meeting, not an empty one. So he said, all you guys, appear before me 3 times a year. All your males, but everybody's welcome, and do not come empty. Come ready to meet with me. Come ready for a meeting of significance with me. And lastly, I want to point out that there's a place that's being mentioned there. He says there, 3 times a year, they'll appear before the Lord your God in the place which he chooses. And so that place, in short, was in Jerusalem at what we're going to call the house of the Lord. Originally, the house of the Lord was the tabernacle or the tent of meeting. It was later replaced with Solomon's temple, which was then destroyed and later replaced with Zerubbabel's temple, which was later upgraded and renovated, probably from Home Depot, Israel version, and became Herod's temple. And so, but this place, and then it was ultimately destroyed in 70 AD. But this was the place that he's talking about. It was really the center of Israel's spiritual life. And again, Jerusalem, topographically, was a place that no matter which direction you were coming from, you would be climbing the hill. There's a lot of you guys that have been on one of our Israel tours that we've done over the past few years, so you know. And within Jerusalem, where the temple was at, was the highest point. So from no matter what direction you were going to be ascending. Throughout the scriptures, when it talks about going to Jerusalem, it says going up. We will go up to Jerusalem. It's always an ascent. And physically, it is an ascent. But metaphorically, it's something as well. It's that down here in the muck, in the grime, in the dirt that is this life, that we are called to go up and meet with God. It's where earth and heaven meet. And we're saying, God, we want to come up and meet with you. So in Exodus 29, it says this, verse 42 and 43. And what's just been described is that there is a daily offering that's being made, morning and evening, of a lamb in the morning and a lamb in the evening. And he says, this shall be a continual burnt offering throughout your generations at the door of the tabernacle of meeting before the Lord, where I will meet you to speak with you. He's speaking with Moses. And then he says this, "And there I will meet with the children of Israel, and the tabernacle shall be sanctified by my glory." And so, you know, it's absolutely true that God is everywhere. David said, "Where can I flee from your presence?" Right? If I go out into the middle of the ocean, you're there. So we know that God's everywhere, and we know that he would hear a person anywhere. But there was something unique and special about going to meet with the Lord in this appointed place. It was here alone where sacrifice and offering could be made to God. It was in this one place in all the world where atonement and forgiveness of sin could be made for man. It was here is where it happened. And so with that in mind, God's people, Israel, they were called, "Come and meet with me. Come to me and meet with me, and meet with me in the way that can only be done in this place." So it was three times a year, every spring, summer, and fall, whether things were going good or bad, regardless of the harvest or the economy. Note that Jesus himself made this journey. It said in Luke 2, when he was a child, his parents went every year. We can read through the scriptures and we can see that he went up to the feasts all the time. He always had some kind of drama going on with the Pharisees at the feasts. And this is just part of his life. So lastly, I want to point out that to go would involve a tremendous amount of effort. If you've been to Israel, we've gotten in the buses and we've driven from north to south, and I'm just ready for the bus drive to end. But can you imagine walking it, traveling it, bringing your family, bringing them along, and doing it three times a year? It involved a real commitment, a real effort. And you say, "Well, Pete, that's great, but I'm not an Israelite, I'm a Gentile. And I live in Florida, not in Israel. And anyways, if you know your Bible, there hasn't been a temple there since 70 AD. So what's the point? What are we talking about here?" And I want to bring up a few things that Jesus said, and I think I want to draw some principles, because obviously these are Jewish psalms written to Jewish people about a Jewish pilgrimage. Does that mean that they have no application for us, though? And so I want to tie those things together, and then we'll start getting into them. Jesus spoke to a Samaritan woman in John chapter 4, and they were having a discussion about the appropriate place to worship. This is the famous woman at the well passage. So he's talking with her. And as the conversation turns spiritual and she realizes, man, there's something about this guy, she says, "Hey, we Samaritans think the right place to worship is here in Samaria. And you Jews say it's down in Jerusalem. What do you think, religious teacher?" And he says, technically it is down in Jerusalem. He says, we've got it right. That's the place where worship is actually supposed to happen. And there's a whole history of how the Samaritans began to worship false idols up in Samaria. But he doesn't go into all of that. He says, technically we're right. But then he says this in John chapter 4, verse 23 and 24. He says, "But the hour is coming, and now is, when the true worshipers will worship the Father in spirit and truth. For the Father is seeking such to worship him. God is spirit, and those who worship him must worship in spirit and truth." And so the question, he says, in Jerusalem, in Samaria? No, in spirit and in truth. And this is a beautiful truth that Jesus is communicating, that he's saying the time of worship, of this kind of worship in one location, is totally over. God can be worshiped anywhere at all through the blood of Jesus Christ. And, here we are in Vero Beach, which is a long, long way from the Temple Mount. And we're meeting with the living God in this place. And the same thing's happening in West Africa and Ghana, and same thing's happening on any continent, wherever you go, where people are gathered in Jesus' name, because of this thing that Jesus said here, and because of the blood that he shed. So God's looking for that. He's looking for people who worship in spirit and truth. In honesty and humility, they'll come before him and say, "God, this is who I am. I need you." That's what he's looking for. That's what he wants. So, but I want to point that out, because it would be easy then to say that, I'll just sit in my bed then, and I don't need to get out at all. I mean, it's like, God can worship me. I can worship God just fine here with the game on or anything else. And it's true that you can worship God anywhere. But there is still a value that remains for God's people taking the effort to come and meet together with Him. And a couple of scriptures that I'll give you. Matthew 18:20. Jesus says this, "For where two or three are gathered in my name, I am there in the midst of them." Now, He's already made the promise, "I will never leave you and forsake you," right? That's something that Jesus said. Once He's come into your heart, He'll never leave you or forsake you. But this verse tells me that there's something above and beyond that happens when you, when I, when you and your friends gather together in His name. And that can be at a home fellowship or in a larger gathering like this, but it's where people are coming together and they're saying, "We're meeting with you." I mean, I don't want to be weird. My brain works weird, but you know, sometimes I just kind of imagine Jesus just walking through a place like this when we're gathered. It says in the book of Revelation that He walks in the middle of the seven golden lampstands, the churches. He just kind of walks around. And I just like to imagine that it says in the Gospels that He went about doing good. And I just like to imagine He's like here and we don't see Him. And He's just going around and He's laying hands on shoulders and He's touching hearts and He's whispering encouragement into people's ears and He's giving the right guy a hug that needs it. And sometimes He's using you to give that hug to somebody else. But Jesus is in the middle of it. When we're gathered together, there's something special that happens. Hebrews 10:24 on the screen, it says, "And let us consider one another in order to stir up love and good works." My dad was an Italian chef. And he would make these giant pots of sauce. They were humongous. True story, when he immigrated to New York, he's Italian, so he worked in a shady restaurant. It had some mob ties to it. And they started shooting up at the restaurant, and he grabbed one of these pots and hid under him. He was like a little 5'7 Italian guy. So the pot was big enough, and he was small enough to hide under the pot. So these were the pots that he made sauce in. And so as he was making that sauce, the bolognese was like a meat sauce, a real chunky Italian sauce. And he would have this huge sauce, and he had this gigantic, like, potato masher. It was like 3 feet long. And he would get on like a chair and like stir it. And it was like a 4-hour process all day long where he would stir that thing. He'd stir that thing. Because if he didn't, he cooked with gas stove, flame on the bottom. It would burn as everything settled to the bottom, and it would just ruin the sauce. So I always think of that when I think of stir up to love and good works, that we have this natural tendency to settle and be complacent and be concerned with me and mine and not be thinking about the two great commandments, which is to love God with all I got and to love others as myself. And we need to be stirred up to love and good works. That rescues us from ourselves. So this command says that in addition to this special presence that Jesus has amongst us when we gather, there's also a wonderful work that happens among us. He says, not forsaking, verse 25, the assembling of ourselves together, as is the manner of some, but exhorting one another, and so much the more as you see the day approaching. So I'm making the case here as we get into the Psalms that even though we're not Jews living in Israel, making a pilgrimage up the mountain to a temple that doesn't exist anymore, that we are still God's people. And although we can worship Him any place, there is still a tremendous value in us gathering together to meet with Him. So, and I just have one aside for my online people. I oversee a couple of the online services. Hey guys, I love you. You've only seen my name for a while, but I love you guys. For you online people, I know that there's a huge chunk of you, as we've interacted online, that you have legitimate reasons, 100% legitimate concerns and vulnerabilities on not being here, and would be here if you could. So I don't want you to feel even one little iota of condemnation. And I know there's another crew of you that doesn't have peace yet, that you're really sincerely, legitimately seeking the Lord about when the time is to come back. That's between you and the Lord. Zero condemnation. But I want to speak to one more group of you guys that's just been on my heart, and that's those of you who are online who have maybe just drifted in this time. It's been like a very weird 6 months, hasn't it? And, you know, I remember the first time that I thought, man, some of God's people are going to have a hard time getting back. It was, I had overseen an online service, and then Nick Carter was overseeing an online service. It was before we started meeting again. And Nick sent me a picture of his legs, the laptop, and a pool in front of him. And I said, man, it's going to be hard to get back. You know, it's going to be hard to do ministry the old way again. And if it was that, in the case of a person who is entirely devoted and committed, serving the Lord on staff, how much more for just God's people in general who are just trying to learn to walk with God. So if you have drifted and you don't have any of these real heartfelt reasons not to be here, I'm encouraging you, pray about coming back without any condemnation. It's easy to slip. God loves you. We love you. We'd love for you to be here. So I'm leaving that where it's at. All right. Yeah, see, they love you. They love you. There. All right. So let's go ahead and jump in. The last idea of this is that the Song of Ascents, and all that that means is each of these have a tag in the Hebrew language that's attached to them. No commentator or translator called them the Song of Ascents. They are called that in the Hebrew language, which means this. They were marked by God and intended to be grouped together. And I think that's important because they appear to be random, covering random subjects. If you didn't have that title on them and you just read through them, you wouldn't necessarily think that they were connected. But God has put something on them so that you do connect them and see them as a unit. And so again, we're going to look at these three sections, all with the theme that is this. We have a need to go up and meet with God. So very simply, the first part is a heart set on pilgrimage. And this is just about getting started. You know, if you go on any trip, there's a point where you just have to make the decision to get going, right? You just got to make the decision to get going. I'm going to tell you exactly how every single one of my vacations has started. It starts with this phrase, I need a vacation. That's how everyone starts. Before the gas in the car or the destination is decided, it's I need a vacation. And so there has to be this internal decision that I'm going to get going. If I'm going to meet with God, I need to make that decision. Look at Psalm 120. I'm going to read a psalm. I'm going to take a minute. And we're going to blow through these really quick, but we're just going to look at the big ideas in the sections. So this particular one, it's a psalm that's actually 120 is where we should be. Is that 121 up there? 120 is where we're starting. And this particular psalm, it's about a dissatisfaction, a disgust, and a discontent with this world as it fundamentally is. Read with me, 120. He cries out to God. And he says, in my distress, I cried to the Lord and he heard me. Listen to what he says. Verse 2, deliver my soul, O Lord, from lying lips and from a deceitful tongue. Skip to verse 6. He says, my soul, his soul is repeated again, has dwelt too long with one who hates peace. I am for peace, but when I speak, they are for war. And so in some ways, this psalm is the most important of these because it's the reason that this whole thing is getting started. He is looking around and he's saying, Lord, as I look around, all I see are lies and fighting.
1: 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We're looking at a variety of psalms written by different authors. Just like those many voices, you're listening to a variety of teachers in this series as they bring the truth of God's Word. Our series, Greatest Hits, gives you an idea of some of the psalms written. What was their purpose? What were they communicating? Do they relate to today? The answer to all of these questions is answered each time we open the book of Psalms, finding that people were seeking God and finding Him in the valleys and also on the mountaintops. This is how it is for us today, too. We can run to God in the hardest of heartaches. We can also see His beauty and glory in a sunset, or when we're just filled to the brim with overwhelming gratitude. Psalms are an honest pursuit of our Creator, asking for answers, interaction, and expressing delight and comfort, knowing He's there. 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
1: The very first person that's mentioned in Scripture as being lost in hell forever in the book of Revelation is the coward. Did you know that? The coward. Yeah, it's a sin to be a coward.
0: This is Real Life. 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I'm David Jay, thanking you for joining us today as we listen, learn, and are challenged by God's Word, the Bible. The men and women who founded this nation weren't just bold, they were anchored. Anchored in the conviction that our rights come from God, not from government. And that foundation is worth knowing. In The American Story, The Beginnings, Tim and David Barton take you back to the documents, the decisions, and the faith that shaped this country from its very first days. 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Now, this is a series about who Jesus really is, not the Jesus of popular opinion, but the Jesus of the Bible, God himself who stepped into our world. The Gospel of John tells us that Jesus Christ took on human flesh and walked amongst us as a man. So that brings up the question a lot of us have asked and wondered, why did Jesus have to become a man? You see, the greatest miracle of all is that God would leave heaven and clothe himself in human skin. He got tired, he got hungry, his feet got dirty, just like you and me. He came down to where we live so we'd know he understands exactly how we feel. So today, Pastor Jack teaches us that Jesus is God's example for how we're meant to live. He resisted temptation, he trusted the Father, he loved unconditionally, showing us how we can do the same by the power of the Holy Spirit. Before we get into the message, I had a chance to sit down with Pastor Jack and talk about it with him. So let's get into that. Pastor Jack, I'm glad you're in studio with me today, and I do appreciate that as we're in our Life and Times of Jesus Christ series. Today's message, Christ, the Word made flesh, fully human, right? I mean, you pushed back on the idea that Jesus was kind of, you know, floating through his life 6 inches off the ground, right? Mm-hmm. You say his feet really did get dirty, you know? Talk about that.
2: Yeah, that was the crime, by the way, of the Gnostics in the early first few centuries of Jesus coming, is that they believed that because he is God, there's no way that he could be tangible. He could not be associated with this physical world, and they missed the entire point of his incarnation.
0: Right.
2: So if you think about it, imagine for a moment blueprints on your table, like blueprints of a car. And the blueprints all of a sudden pop up on your table and become that car off the blueprint. And you could play with it. You could move it around your table. You could experience it. Think about Jesus Christ coming into this world that way. The blueprint was the Old Testament scriptures. Him becoming flesh is him jumping up off the pages in human skin, in our skin. Yeah. And he lived among us so that we might be able to handle, touch, feel, experience the actual Word of God. Mm-hmm. And he was able to do this sinlessly because he was 100% God always and 100% man always. He's the one and only God-man, and there's no other.
0: Christ, the Word made flesh. Let's jump in.
1: I always find it interesting that if somebody wants to reject Jesus Christ and they read his red letters there recorded in the scripture, I always like to ask them, what in the world are you rejecting? Well, I'm rejecting the part about him loving everybody so much. What, are you nuts? Well, I'm rejecting the part that he raised people from the dead. Are you crazy? I'm rejecting the part that he went around all the regions of Judea and Samaria, healing the sick and raising the, or cleansing the lepers and and setting people free from demon possession. That's your issue? You see, what do you have against Jesus Christ now? I'd like to know. What has he ever done to you except give you the oxygen that you're breathing right now? Giving you the blood that's coursing through your veins and your ability to even get out of bed this morning is solely attributed to Christ and to him only. Oh, you don't know me, Jack. I'm the captain of my own ship, and it is sinking. He loves you. In the book of Revelation, do you know how you get into hell? If you want to know, this is how you get into hell. The first person that is mentioned, and by the way, it's covering all of mankind who has rejected Christ. The very first person that's mentioned in Scripture as being lost in hell forever in the book of Revelation is the coward. Did you know that? The coward. Yeah, it's a sin to be a coward. When Jesus Christ makes his offer and you cowardly resist, the Bible says the first one there listed in that rank order of people in hell is first the coward. Why? Because it takes a lot of guts to say, Jesus, be the Lord of my life. I see you. I see the nature. I hear the teaching. And it's reasonable and logical and even, if I can use this term, scientific to accept Christ. But if you reject Christ, it's ludicrous. Yes, it's a tremendous step to come to Christ. But if you don't, it's because you're a coward. You don't want him in your life because you want to have your own little life and you're afraid of giving, really, God your life. You think you can handle it better. And so it's interesting, in the book of Revelation, the first person on the list of those inheriting hell are the cowards. God loves us. Why would we reject? Jesus Christ has revealed the very nature, the very doctrine, and as we see here, this third consideration under his humanity is that he has been revealing to us God's works. God's works. Very important. Jesus did miracles. Jesus still does miracles. But throughout Jesus' earthly ministry, what did he do? He did miracles. But he didn't focus on the miracles. Now I want to say this. Are you awake? This is very important. You guys are so quiet. It is so important that you get this in your head, and I get this in my head right now too. God says in the book of Deuteronomy, chapters 13 and 18, he says, if a prophet comes and does miracle signs and wonders in front of you, but teaches a different way to God, let that prophet be killed, technically, stoned to death. Wait a minute, Jack. Did you read that right? Oh, yeah. It says if a prophet comes and does a miracle, a sign, or a wonder, but teaches you to follow some other god or gods, God said in the Old Testament that prophet's got to be removed. Why? The miracles were something, but were the miracles important? Well, you might say, well, it was important to me because I was blind and now I see. That is nice, but you know what's great more than your healing? Is doctrine. The works of God. The teaching. Jesus did miracles to confirm the word that he was preaching. I say this important thing this morning because God has promised us that in these last days, great signs and wonders are going to come to the churches, going to come to the world, and will deceive many. Now listen, if you have a need and it's a painful need, yet somebody down the street is giving out false doctrine and you prostitute your soul and you go down the street because this guy can heal your eyesight, but you divorce yourself from

and you scarcely know God. How are you going to decipher the true from the false? By miracles? No way. Pharaoh's magicians cast down rods and they became snakes. Moses cast down his rod and what did it become? A snake. Whose snake was who? The only way that you could tell one snake from the other is Moses' snake ate the other snakes. That was pretty cool, don't you think? The works of God. Jesus did the works of God to qualify the message that he was preaching. He had to come to earth to show to people the kingdom of God. That's why he said, "It is among you." What was he saying? He was saying that his very presence being here and the works that you're seeing is evidence and fact that the kingdom of God has arrived. Remember what Jesus told John's disciples, John the Baptist. He said, "Go back and tell John what you see. The blind see, the lame are walking, people who can't speak are speaking, and the dead are being raised back and given back to their families. Go tell John what you see." And when John heard this, that wasn't the convincing point, though it is important. The convincing point is John was absolutely certain that Jesus was the Messiah. If we pursue signs and wonders, that's a terrible path. Does God do signs and wonders? Oh, yes, he does. He does them. He does wonderful things. He does miracles, and he still does them today. Well, you might say, "I don't believe that he does miracles anymore." Well, that's too bad. He does them in spite of you anyway. He just doesn't. A lot of miracles are still being done in places where the Bible is not so prevalent, and the preaching's going forth, and God is qualifying the preaching by miraculous works. Well, why doesn't God do a miracle right here? He does do miracles here. We just don't put them up on the board, and we don't have people parade up and say, "Hey, guess what?" God still does wonderful works. The second thing that we see this morning is this, very important, and that is by his humanity, he was God's example to all. Number two, how could this be? Well, when Jesus was on the earth, and this is, again, hard for us to fathom, he was such a man, and God worked through him. When Jesus contended with Satan, when Jesus contended with men and with demons, he did it biblically. He did it according to the Old Testament. He often used scriptures, as we mentioned last week. Jesus used the Word of God, but he displayed an active faith in God. Why? Because that's what you and I are supposed to do. And you say, "Jack, what do you mean? Jesus displayed an active faith." Jesus had to trust in the Father. Did you know that? Luke's gospel tells us that he learned obedience by being subject to not only his mom and his earthly mom and his stepdad Joseph, but to his Father in heaven. He learned obedience. Well, didn't he just have obedience? Listen, kenosis. K-E-N-O-S-I-S, in Greek, it's this, that God, in Jesus Christ, willfully laid aside, not out of reach, but willfully laid aside certain divine performances that he chose to go without at certain times. Example, you know in the scripture where it says, "And Jesus knew their thoughts and said to them," that's what he didn't lay aside. But he did lay this aside. Remember when Peter was trying to rescue Jesus from the garden? Judas came up and gave Jesus a kiss, and Peter's going to rescue the day, right? Peter runs up there and pulls out a knife and misses that guy's face and cuts off his ear. And Jesus picks up that man's ear and puts it back on. And Jesus says, "Peter, put away your sword. Don't you know that I could call down legions of angels to deliver me right now?" Kenosis. That's true. He could have, in the spiritual realm, reached over to that toolbox and grabbed what was available to him at any second, but he chose not to do it. Remember when Satan says, "Since you're the Son of God, command these stones to be turned into bread." Kenosis. Could he have made bread out of stones? He could have made Krispy Kreme donuts out of those stones. But he didn't. He didn't. Kenosis. 100% God, 100% man. He lived in active faith. He trusted in the Father. He looked to the Father. Why? Because that's what you and I have to do. Don't you dare pray and say, "Jesus, you know, I'm having such a struggle with this,

0: with my faith, I know you don't know what I'm talking about. He knows exactly what you're talking about. The Bible says in all points, Jesus has been tempted like us, yet without sin. Or I like to put it this way. In all points, he was tempted just like us without caving in. He didn't cave in. He's an example to us that a man can resist Satan by the power of the Holy Spirit, that a man can resist temptation by the power of the Holy Spirit, that a man can live in this life by the power of the Holy Spirit.
1: 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And now, let's get back to today's message. Once again, here's Pastor Jack.
0: Also this, by displaying an active faith, yes, but also by resting in absolute hope. Jesus hoped in the Father. Let me define this quickly. Not our kind of hope that you and I think. When we think of hope, we think of the word like this. I hope I win. I hope they come soon. Oh, I hope, and it's all predicated upon other people to perform, right? I know none of you would ever do this. There's no way, because it's a wicked sin. But there are people outside the sanctuary that would go to a liquor store and buy a lotto ticket. And then they would say, with God's money of all things, and then say, oh, I hope I win. Hope? This is not the kind of hope that the Christian's to have. It's a hope that is true, firm. It's there. It's a hope that you can touch. When we say, oh, I hope in Christ, what does that mean? It means like a brother this last week who turned to a physician and said, if I die this week, if I die today, I know Jesus is going to take care of me. And the doctor said, I've never seen anybody act this way in the face of pretty grim news. And that man said, I hope in Christ. I'm not worried. Drove the doctor nuts. Nurse came in. The doctor said, I should like talk to you. Isn't that cool? The hope of God is something sure. It's not, oh, I hope. No, you state it because it's a fact. We hope in God. Therefore, we rest. Look at this. Jesus not only hoped in God, he had active faith, but there's this unconditional love that Jesus portrayed to people because there was this rest about his very soul. He was showing forth the unconditional love of God. Again, show us the Father, Jesus says, I already have. The love of God is unconditional. That is, it is without requirements. This is so fantastic, people. Who are you today? How bad have you been? Not bad enough to challenge unconditional love. Only God has it. People will say, I love you. Oh, I love you too, sweetie. I love you so much. Oh, I love you so much too, sweetheart. I love you unconditionally. Why? I mean, the intentions might be there, but it's not true. We can't. We don't have that power. I love you unconditionally. And then they take the biggest cookie off the plate. And then you're going, what is this? What'd you take the biggest one for? That's not unconditional love. It's so funny. God, only God loves like that. Unconditionally, there's prostitutes, there's whores, there's bank robbers, there's prideful people, there's religious people, there's donkey mechanics. They're all in front of Jesus. And he says, I love you. It doesn't matter what they do. It doesn't matter what trade they had. It doesn't matter where they were living. It doesn't matter what evil they had been or lived in their life. Jesus says, I love you, and I'll show you my love. I'm going to go to the cross. Can you imagine him hanging on the cross and saying, I'm dying for the sins of the world, which is what John 3:16 is all about, except for him over there. Think. Oh, no. He loves all people. Now, let me say this. Do all people go to heaven? No, because some people are so stupid that they refuse this offer of unconditional love. They refuse. They reject. I'll have nothing to do with Jesus. Why? What's your problem with him? I don't know. I just get nervous when I hear his name. Maybe that's because you ought to do something about his name. Unconditional love. He loves us. The Bible says that if he be lifted up, he would draw all men unto himself. The third thing that we see this morning is this. By his humanity, he took our place in judgment. By his humanity, Jesus had to become a man to take our judgment. Did you know you and I, we were held in bondage to judgment that's coming? Did you know that Jesus Christ died on the cross so you and I wouldn't have to be judged? Literally judged by God himself. How's that? Because the law stands and looms over us as the perfect, immovable standard of God, the law. How did Jesus win this battle for us and take upon us, or take upon him our judgment? By meeting the requirements of the law. Jesus met the law as it looms over every human being. Was Jesus a human? Yes. Did he have to, or was he under the yoke of the law? Yes. Galatians chapter 4, verse 4 says so. But because Jesus is God, he met the standard that he himself created. Only God could. Isn't this exciting? An angel didn't die for us. Now, angels are pretty awesome. They're not little fat things hanging in your bathroom with those stubby wings. They're awesome things. They're awesome. People, Daniel and others see angels and they're sick to their stomach. They're sick. Daniel says when he saw the angel Gabriel, he was sick for days. Physically sick. People see angels and they freak. But Jesus didn't die for angels. The Bible says Jesus died for mankind, for us. Angels, nowhere in Scripture are spoken of being redeemed or redeemable. But we are. By the way, no Scripture says that angels were created in the image of God. But we have been. The Bible says that God sent his son Jesus Christ, born a little lower than the angels, but crowned with glory and honor. The great coming of Christ in the flesh. He was subject to the law. It looms over every one of us until we come to Christ. And Jesus, on our account, so to speak, takes care of the law's demands. The Bible says in the book of Colossians, chapter 2, it says, "And you being dead in your trespasses and sins and the uncircumcision of your flesh, he has made us alive together with him, for we have been forgiven of our trespasses and sins. And he has wiped out the handwriting of requirements that were against us, which were contrary to us. And he has taken them out of the way, having nailed them to the cross." Do you remember, if you were here Wednesday night, we saw a moment, that projection. Remember of Jesus on the cross and that sign over his head? Remember what that sign said? That sign says, "Jesus Christ, the King of the Jews." And by the way, that's why he was killed. He was killed because he was Jesus Christ, King of the Jews. It's just that they didn't believe him. The statement was true, but they didn't believe him. So they put the accusation over his head, nailed it to his cross, and they killed him. And when that man on that cross, if he was a bank robber or a thief or a mugger, it was put over his head. Once that man died, they took down that accusation and they burned it. Why? The man was dead. What does it mean? That thief who died on the cross paid the societal debt that he owed to the world. When Jesus died on the cross, he died for no sin of his own. He died for all of our sins. Having taken our sins and nailed it to his cross, Jesus in our place died for us. And that accusation of us, of our sinfulness, so to speak, God took down after Jesus had died and burned it in his judgment. And we were freed.
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